0: And Bermejo says she raced to grab one of the hot ticket items.
1: I was told be a jerk and run, so I sprinted as fast as I could straight to this futon.
2: And you sat down and you claimed it?
1: Yeah, I sat down and I claimed it. Oh, we got pillows now too.
0: Students like the free items, but what it is really about is the unification of convenience and sustainability. Here's Elizabeth Reed of ISU.
3: What better way than before they even start their first class to expose them to the idea of reuse and resource sharing.
0: Community effort is how real change is created, she says. For NPR News, I'm Ben Howell in Normal, Illinois.
4: On Wall Street this week, investors will get a closer look at inflation with the Commerce Department's monthly release of economic data looking at household income and spending along with inflation. It's a report closely followed by the Fed. Inflation jumped recently as energy prices surged because of the U.S.-Israeli war in Iran. This as newly sworn in Fed Chair Kevin Warsh takes over with former Fed Chair Jerome Powell on the Board of Governors. I'm Janine Herbst, NPR News in Washington.
5: 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Luminescence Foundation is dedicated to shedding light on neurological research focused on Alzheimer's and Parkinson's diseases and supporting land conservation initiatives. 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
6: This is The World. I'm Carolyn Beeler.
7: And I'm Marco Werman. It is great to have you here this Memorial Day. In the U.S., it's a day for family picnics and barbecues, the unofficial start of summer.
6: The official purpose of the holiday, of course, is to remember members of the U.S. military lost in war.
7: Now, we cover conflict and fighting a lot on the show. Today, we're going to focus on the peacemakers, people who bridge the divide, feed the stranger, or hold space for grief.
6: We'll be drawing from some of our most memorable interviews in recent years, starting with Malala Yousafzai. The young Nobel Peace Laureate from Pakistan came face to face with violent hatred in 2012 when a gunman boarded her school bus and shot her in the head.
7: Years later, I had the privilege of speaking with her when a documentary she helped produce was up for an Oscar. That film told the story of a former U.S. Marine with PTSD who was driven by his own hatred and planned to bomb a mosque. I began our conversation by asking about the connection between his story and hers. It's been about 11 years since you were riding on that bus in rural Pakistan when a Taliban gunman shot you in the head. The reason? You'd been speaking out for education for young women. Now you're taking on projects like this film. Tell us about the main character in Stranger at the Gate, former Marine Richard Mack McKinney. Who is he?
8: Mack has gone through a tough time in his life. He has seen conflicts and wars, and he is very protective of his family and his daughter especially. And he also listens to media where he thinks that Muslims are a threat to his family and to the community. And he makes the decision to completely erase Muslims. And his first target is the Islamic Center in his own town.
7: How did Mack's story resonate with you and your own experiences growing up in Pakistan?
8: The gunman who shot me were told that I was not belonging to Islam or to their culture, that I was somebody alien to them. And I think that's where hatred and division begins. You know, these are the things we need to address, because when you connect with people from different backgrounds, from different cultures, faiths, you realize that there is shared humanity. The gunman who was told all of that decided to attack me. I survived that attempt. And the same thing happened in Mack's life as well, where he decided to attack hundreds of people, Muslim people. But it changed. And I think there is something powerful that changed that. And that is love, that is kindness, that is compassion. And I'm glad that Mack had the willingness to welcome that love. And on the other hand, I'm just so happy that the people who he wanted to attack, they actually, even after knowing that Mack had planned all of this, they decided to invite him over for dinner and have a conversation with him.
7: Yeah, I mean, that love is so powerful, and we're about to hear that. The story of former Marine Mac McKinney, he shows up at this Muncie, Indiana mosque unannounced, and he's there on a sort of reconnaissance mission for his bombing plot. There are some worshipers who remember when he came in, he looked agitated and troubled, and he starts meeting people, including a local family physician, Saber Barami, who is the husband of Bibi Barami, whom you just mentioned. Here's Dr. Barami talking about what he was feeling when he met McKinney.
2: My first impression of McKinney was he seemed to be like a redneck. But he came to the masjid and he's like a guest also. So I couldn't help it except to hug him and make him feel, not artificially, from my heart, that he is welcome and he is part of us.
7: Mm. Malala, one thing that struck me about this former Marine and would-be assassin is how firmly he thought his plot was the right thing to do. How do you make sense of that?
8: These things don't make sense. Hatred, divisions don't make sense, and we need to challenge that. And I am just in awe of the steps that Bibi and her family took, because there is something really powerful about following our virtues. And it's not just about talking about being courageous and compassionate. It's just about putting them into practice, and that's what they did. And for me, when I think about these values, it gives me hope for a better future for the world.
7: So you're saying it's the same kind of courage, but one needs to kind of turn that inside out, love facing first.
8: It's important that we talk about these values and these issues, but also make sure that we practice them as well. When I think about kindness, compassion, forgiveness, I think about it in my day-to-day life and how I follow it as a person, how I treat family members, my friends, strangers, and you know, what is my role in my day-to-day life, but also on social media and other platforms as well. And just not end the conversation there, but to begin a new conversation about what role we can play in really challenging the stereotypes that exist, in the divisions and hatreds that have been created. So I think it gives me hope that we will be able to start a new conversation about how do we bring more hope for humanity.
7: In the end, the film Stranger at the Gate is, as you've already underscored, it's about the power of a kind act. Here's one of the women at the mosque, Bibi Barami, whom you've mentioned, and former Marine, Richard Mac McKinney.
9: I comforted him. I gave him the attention. I think that's the basic memory that I have. Not only just with Mac, I would do this with any guest.
10: These people were just plain old pleasant. Happy to be alive. Happy to be in America. Just happy. And more than happy to talk to me.
7: Is there a thread or an act of kindness that ties your personal experience in Pakistan to this documentary that takes place in Muncie, Indiana?
8: During my time in Swat Valley, when we faced conflict, we were also internally displaced. And for 3 months, it was the people of other cities, other towns who welcomed us. So what's at the center of this message is people opening their doors and their hearts to strangers, to others that can give us a spark of hope for a better future for everyone.
7: That's Nobel Peace Prize laureate and activist Malala Yousafzai. She's the executive producer of the documentary Stranger at the Gate, which was nominated for an Oscar when we spoke in 2023.
6: Malala Yousafzai spoke about the power of kindness and compassion to change people's lives. Those themes surface in our next story, which takes us to France, where 1 in 5 college students lives below the poverty line. A legion of volunteers there have signed up to lend struggling students a hand. The program's name translates roughly to groceries for students, but it is about much more than food. The World's Jerry Haddon reported from the southern city of Montpellier.
11: 24-year-old law student Mamadou Diallo needs a book. After a long day of classes, he climbs a long, curving staircase inside Montpellier's law library.
12: C'est le livre des contrats spéciaux.
11: Found it, he tells me, grabbing a volume, Law of Special Contracts. It's late afternoon. No time to sit and read now, Diallo says. He's got other priorities, mainly hitting a supermarket. Because when you don't have food, he says, you don't have energy. And without energy, you can't study. In fact, he says, you can't even sleep. Your stomach keeps you awake. Diallo knows this well, which is why he forgoes the nearby shops and jumps on a local tram for the 20-minute ride downtown. Here, he meets with Philippe Vernet, a tall, white-bearded guy, a retiree from the National Railway. Together, they enter a grocery store, grabbing a single basket. The two men are a study in contrasts. Vernet is 61, Diallo just 24. Diallo shorter and slight with close-cropped hair. He's from Guinea in West Africa. Vernet has lived his whole life here in France. As they cruise the aisles, Vernet makes suggestions. A bit of veggies and fruit, he asks. I still have some bananas, Diallo says. Do you know these, says Vernet? They're called gnocchis. They're made from potatoes. They're easy to cook. Okay, says Diallo. What's the date, Vernet adds. Always check the expiration date on food. At the register, Vernet pays the bill, about $25. It's $25, Diallo says, that he doesn't have. I have difficulties, especially financial difficulties, Diallo tells me. It's not easy for a foreigner moving to a new country. We find ourselves often in precarious situations, he says, and can't always pay for everything we need. Diallo came to France 3 years ago. An uncle paid for his flight from Guinea. His parents gave him what they could, money that would last him just a couple of months. After that, he was on his own. Luckily, he says he stumbled on this program, Groceries for Students, where he met Vernet, who'd signed up as a volunteer. I thought, I helped my own three kids financially when they needed it, Vernet says. Now that they're grown and moved out, I can certainly help others. Vernet is one of around 7,000 volunteers across France who've signed on with Groceries for Students. Marion Doulissy-Galzi is the group's founder and director.
13: Il y a aujourd'hui un étudiant sur trois qui saute des repas, plus ou moins régulièrement. C'est un vrai fléau.
11: Today, one student out of three regularly skips meals, she says. Poverty is a scourge for these young people, and just in this pivotal period of their lives. Doulissy-Galzi says she's not sure how many of the students in her program are international and how many are French, but all of those who sign up need help with groceries. And more, she says.
13: Le lien social est un des deux piliers extrêmement importants.
11: In fact, creating social connections is a crucial pillar of our program, she says. Nourishment isn't only for the body, but also for the heart. If a good connection is made between student and volunteer, that's encouraged, she says, because poor students can become isolated, moving between classes, studying, and jobs to help pay the bills. Diallo himself works one day a week and full-time in the summer. One day I was walking to work, he says, and I saw these people throwing metal balls in a park. I asked Philippe what it was. He told me it was a game called pétanque. And he invited me over to play with his family. We've played a bunch of times. Often it's that extra step, Vernet says, that really lifts a student's spirits, makes them feel less alone. That, and in Diallo's case, a bit of chocolate doesn't hurt either.
14: Prends-toi un petit truc, une petite gourmandise.
11: In the supermarket, Vernet tells him, come on, grab yourself a little treat. Look at those brownies, they're delicious. Okay, Diallo smiles, okay.
15: Bon, Diallo. Salut, et moi je pars tout le week-end là.
11: Outside, Vernet and Diallo say goodbye, high-fiving. Vernet suggests they grab lunch next week. Done, says Diallo. On the tram home, I ask Diallo, for you, who is Philippe Vernet exactly anyway?
12: Philippe, aujourd'hui je le considère comme un membre de ma famille en France.
11: Family, he says without hesitating. He's family. He stares out the window of the tram, watching the city roll by, holding tight to his bag of groceries. For The World, I'm Sherry Haddon, Montpellier, France.
6: Jerry reported that story for us last fall. Here's another relationship we can tell you about, this one forged through music between Cuban pianist Roberto Fonseca and French cellist Vincent Segal. A few years ago, Fonseca reached out to Segal and suggested they start playing together. With his piano and Segal's cello, they could get a conversation going. The result? Their album, Nuit Parisienne à la Havane.

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3: This is The World. I'm Carolyn Beeler. The impacts of war last for a long time after the gunfire stops. This next story is about a musician trying to make sense of his experience as a young man in Sarajevo in the 1990s. It was a city mired in conflict. The years of war in the Balkans would eventually lead to the breakup of Yugoslavia and change the map of Europe. Maclean Hedero, host of the Movement podcast about music and migration, picks up the story from here.
4: Gino Yevjevic, a.k.a. Gino, is an intense dude. He's got a bald head, and a salt and pepper ZZ Top style beard so long that he sometimes ties it in a knot beneath his chin. Gino is from Sarajevo, and he's the founder and lead singer of the Seattle-based band Culture Shock, whose music brings together punk, metal, and Balkan folk. What's harder for me to picture is that before immigrating to the U.S., before the war in Bosnia, Gino was a pop musician. The way he describes it, most artists get less and less radical as they get older. His story is the opposite.
5: It's logical. You know, to be old and wise, you must first be young and stupid. I mean, I was a pop musician for the first, 10 years of my life.
4: Yes.
5: Yes, I sold the records, but I was miserable.
4: Really?
5: Yeah. And I needed some art in my life because the music became way too commercial. It was a battle. And I got saved by the war. I think I'm a war profiter in a very weird way, where I realize life is way too short to waste it on stuff that you don't believe in.
4: Right.
5: You know, I was at the end of the world, and I realized when it's up to disappearing, art will prevail.
6: In a village 2 miles south of Zvornik, we came upon the human calamity, which is the practical result of all this. 2,000 Muslims are stranded and struggling to get out. They spoke of the fighting.
5: I was living in my place, in my condo, and my mom's living across the bridge. So every single day, you know, you wake up, I don't have food at home. I go and linger on her food. And then one day, when I came to my mom's, the bridge closed.
4: That was the day the war became real for Gino. It changed everything, and he still thinks about what might have happened if he'd been stuck on the other side of that bridge.
5: I would not know you. You would not know me. I would not come to the United States. I would not make this band. This is circumstantial. So that day, April 2nd, I came to my mom's, and then I stayed there for 3 years.
4: Wow.
5: Because my condo was on the front line.
4: Sarajevo was under siege for almost 4 years. Gino and the other artists he knew were trapped. And so they did what artists do.
5: I'm walking to the theater one day, and this father of my friend, he said, let's do something. Let's do a musical. And straightforward, I go, let's do Hair. He's like, you're crazy, dude. This is an anti-war musical. Like, we're in the middle of the war. This is, well, let's do it the other way around. And by the way, let me tell you something. I'm not doing pop music anymore. He's like, doing what? What are you doing? This is the dawning of the age of Aquarius. You know, before the war, you could not push people in the theaters, like to pack the theaters with guns.

0: right? We were packed for 3 years because there was no electricity, there was no running water, there was no nothing. There was just art. One day we're playing Let the Sun Shine In, da na na na na na na na na na. One woman jumped on stage and she starts singing with us. Like, why is woman jumping on stage and singing with us? But woman looks familiar. Who's the woman? Who's Joan Baez? Also, there's the guy who's hanging out on the stage and doing the video shoot. The guy was Phil Alden Robinson from the director and the writer of Field of Dreams. And then he went, had the drink with us and said, this is the best show I've ever seen in my life. I would love to have you guys in the United States. And of course, we can't get out. How can you get out?
1: The United Nations is still divided on how to stop Serbian aircraft violating the air exclusion zone over Bosnia. The
0: Americans want being trapped, being used as a pawn in the negotiations. I remember what I discovered then. I discovered that, you know, terror is a war of the poor men towards the rich man, and war is the terror of the rich man towards the poor man. But nothing really happened for her to come to the United States. And Phil is saying, okay, how about can you get out by yourself? I just went under the ground and I ran. And I got to Croatia and then after that, United States.
2: Can you tell me about how Culture Shock was founded?
0: So in that moment, I felt really homesick. You know, I'm a pop / rock musician. I don't do folk music much. I don't do ethnic music much. I know how to do it because my Roma background. And I started singing that thing just for myself. And we did it acoustically. But, you know, something was missing in that moment. Mm. It was great. There was a lot of people coming in. Everything was fine. It was very emotional. It was a little too emotional for me. There was still a lot of rage in me.
2: Yes.
0: And I needed to. I don't want to that rage to go out in my private life.
2: Yes.
0: So we plugged in. I figured out you need to sing every single song like it's your last song or it doesn't count. Wow. So that's Culture Shock. Doing everything you have like it's your last thing, like you have 5 minutes.

0: That was Gino Yevgevich in 2023 speaking with Macleod Hedero for Movement, a podcast featuring conversations about music and migration. A lot of those conversations showcase musicians finding creative ways to navigate division and conflict.
1: Some peacemakers work on a global stage, others work more quietly, closer to home. 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
0: That conversation is next on our Memorial Day show focused on peacemaking. 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
1: This is The World. I'm Marco Werman.
0: And I'm Carolyn Beeler. Today's show is all about making space for peace. Sometimes that means letting your guard down, greeting a stranger with more warmth than suspicion.
1: National Geographic explorer Paul Salopek knows all about that. He's been on the road for 13 years on his Out of Eden walk, tracing the path of human migration on foot from continent to continent. Everywhere he goes, he's an outsider, but people have made him feel welcome in different ways. Paul and I spoke about that after he stayed at a traditional guest house in Japan. First off, how did he even discover it?
2: Marco, we were walking, me and my Japanese walking partner, a fellow journalist, into an industrial city called Shunan on the main island. And it was getting late in the day. And as sometimes the case in Japan, we couldn't find any lodging. In desperation, my friend Soichiro began just calling businesses to say, do you know any place in your neighborhood? And that's how we turfed up the Migita Guest House, which is kind of invisible online and run by an 84-year-old woman named Yoshiko.
1: So describe this guest house. What does it look like?
2: It looked like any other building, except once you got inside through a doorway made out of paper, you knew that you were entering a more traditional setting, something that was quite old, even a time portal into a maze of corridors that were clearly built a long time ago. It was quite small. I had to stoop over to kind of find my room.
1: Yeah, and so Yoshiko, what was she like? I mean, what's kind of the origin story of her and this guest house?
2: Well, you know, as a fellow storyteller, Marco, you bump into people who your storyteller's radar kind of blinks on. She's quite petite. She's got an elfin kind of aura about her, smiling, friendly, super polite. But she's had a very hard life. She grew up in a small village near this city during World War II. She remembered the B-29 bombers flying overhead en route to Tokyo. Her father disappeared into a POW camp in Manchuria and didn't come back from the war until 4 years later.
1: Wow.
2: A ghost of his former self. What I could gather is that she was basically forced into a forced marriage, which didn't work, and she left after 6 months, scandalizing her village, and had to leave. So she came to the city and somehow opened up this ryokan, the Migita Ryokan in Shunan.
1: I know Japan is not unique in this hospitality. I mean, you've often stayed with strangers who welcomed you into their homes. Did you feel like a guest in Yoshika's home more than a customer at an inn? I mean, it seems like this isn't just transactional for her.
2: This is true. She opened the Migita Guest House in 1965. So it's been going on, you know, for all this time, about 60 plus years. I think once you step into a space that a person has been managing that long, even if it's a commercial space, you are stepping into their home. It's like being in the house of your grandmother. And she's very, very warm and very, very friendly. And like a lot of people who've had very difficult lives, extremely compassionate, right? And also minimizing her own suffering a lot. I would question her about her girlhood, her early life. And she would just laugh and throw back her head and guffaw and clap whenever it got to a tough spot. Yeah.
1: Your story about Yoshiko made me really curious about the hospitality you've encountered elsewhere on your Out of Eden walk. How did this version of hospitality compare with what you've experienced elsewhere?
2: It was of a kind. It was of a kind. So my project depends a lot on kind of chance and serendipity. So I can't really plan ahead. I rely on in the moment acts of compassion, right? And I wouldn't be talking to you today if this didn't happen over and over like a daily miracle. I've been admitted to shepherd's huts. I've been admitted to big palaces. I've been admitted to even caves, inhabited caves. This for me is an affirmation. It's kind of the energy that keeps me going, is finding people who share not only their stories, but also a cup of tea and maybe a place to rest your head.
1: Does any particular place stand out in your mind for that sense of warmth and welcome we all kind of anticipate when we think hospitality?
2: You know, I've been asked this before, and I've got to say it's there's a lot of bad news in the world, Marco, as you know. But I'm happy to report that the vast majority, the staggering majority of the human population, I would say above 90% across cultures and borders and languages and ideologies, is hospitable. That said, there is a distinction, maybe a little bit economically, that is not surprising, a bit of a banal observation, that kind of the people who have the least are often the most hospitable, right? Because they know suffering and they can recognize it in others.
1: I'm just curious if you had any surprises or maybe cultural missteps anywhere on your travels relating to unfamiliar hospitality traditions.
2: I'm sure all the time, and I'm sure many of my hosts were probably too polite to point out how many thousands of faux pas I was making, you know, in
1: Japan.
2: Which
1: is hospitality, too.
2: It is hot. That's compassion for the clumsy, you know, dumbbell who's kind of staggering through your doorway with a backpack on and sweaty and smelly and with dirty clothes, right? Something about Japan that stands out is that I think the traditions of human interactions and hospitality in the case of this conversation are even more extremely codified, more highly refined and developed. Mm-hmm. So, for example, coming into somebody's house, you take your shoes off, of course, and of course, everybody knows that. I took my shoes off, but sometimes in some homes, you put your shoes in a certain place, you know, to the left and not to the right. So I've had, you know, hosts or hostesses kind of very quietly, when they think I'm not looking, take my shoes and move them. So there's even kind of a microgeography to hospitality.
1: Yeah. Paul, I'm guessing after being on the road so long, you think differently today about hospitality than maybe you used to.
2: Yeah, you know, I do. It's been a lifelong thing, Marco. I left the United States when I was 5 and a half, and so kind of growing up within different cultures, you become sensitive to this. And what I say often, it's kind of the mantra of my project, is I'm not walking to a place. You know, geographically, I'm walking to the tip of South America on the Out of Eden walk, but what I'm walking to every single day is other people. People are my destination, because I know from a lifelong experience, even Marco, similar with you as a war correspondent, that there's goodness there and you just have to look for it.
1: That was National Geographic correspondent Paul Salopek on the hospitality people have extended to him across the globe.
0: And as long as we are on foot, this past winter, around 20 monks from a Vietnamese Buddhist temple in Texas walked from Fort Worth to Washington, D.C. The 2,000-mile trek was to promote peace. WUNC reporter Aaron Sanchez-Guerra caught up with the monks in North Carolina.
9: Hundreds waited for hours in hopes of witnessing just a few minutes of the peaceful monks and their acclaimed walk for peace. When the monks finally passed the crowds on the side of Highway 64, the people kept quiet. Men and women put their hands together in prayer out of reverence and gratitude.
10: Bless you all. Much love and many blessings to all of you.
9: Tears ran down some of their faces. Others knelt before the monks. The monks silently smiled as they walked by. They briefly stopped to take a flower from a little girl and softly tapped her head with it.
11: Take it.
12: Take it. Take it. Take it. Take it.
9: Cynthia Watson says she was standing at the right time in the right place when a monk handed her a flower.
11: And I don't even know if I can drive home. I'm shaking.
9: She was ecstatic.
11: I am so excited.
9: Suddenly, the monk stopped. They approached a woman holding a sign. Then they began to chant. Lillianne Wilson sobbed as they chanted. Wilson says the woman with the sign was her sister. She asked the monks for a blessing as she recovered from a bone marrow transplant.
12: I can't contain myself. I just can't. It's a beautiful moment. Absolutely beautiful moment.
9: The Walk for Peace amassed a large social media following, allowing people around the country to track their journey. That's how Lin U found out about it. He's an immigrant from Myanmar. He says the Walk for Peace matters to him because Buddhist monks led a brave protest against the military government in his home country.
13: We peoples love peace. Every peoples love peace, you know. So why they walk in, we don't care, we don't know that, but it's the Walk for Peace.
9: Here in America, he said, they can march freely. Something about the monks and their universal message of peace, love, and kindness has resonated with many, drawing diverse crowds who have religiously followed the monks' journey. Jenny Flynn is Nepalese-American, and she traveled from New Jersey. She says she's on a spiritual journey like the monks are.
14: Peace-loving, and then I grew up in a Buddhist household, so I try to practice Buddhism.
9: Flynn says she's been following them since the previous day.
14: It was like so quick. It happens like a flash, you know, when they come and then they're gone. And I feel like that wasn't enough for me, so here I am.
9: Chapel Hill resident Lynn Johnson believes their message of unity is a solution to a time of division in America.
15: And I think it's what our nation needs. And I think it's the one thing right now that people can come together about, and that's bringing peace and being kind to each other.
9: Things can improve in the country, Johnson says, if we can give peace a chance. For the world, I'm Aaron Sanchez Guerra.
0: News about war can be shocking and often has a gravitational pull. Understandable. People's lives are at stake. Staying informed is important. On the flip side, though, redirecting some of our attention to peace can be just as informative. For that, we wanted to revisit a story reported by Sarah Birnbaum. In 2022, she went to New York City to check out a museum exhibit that looked at peace a little differently.
16: When Cynthia Smith began this project, she had one question in mind.
17: What if we could design for peace?
16: Smith is the curator for socially responsible design at the Cooper Hewitt Smithsonian Design Museum. After the murder of Trayvon Martin and a spate of other racial killings, Smith traveled across the U.S. speaking to artists who were trying to address racial conflict and inequality in creative and constructive ways. She came away wondering what this kind of work looks like on a global scale.
17: And so what you're seeing here, sitting in the center of the exhibition, are 40 creative and design responses from all over the world.
16: 24 countries, to be exact. Smith took me on a tour of the exhibition. There are installations, photos, films, architectural models, and even video games. Like Papers, Please, with its 1980s Soviet-style graphics and this plodding anthem that will stay in your head for days. The Papers, Please video game flips gaming convention on its head. Instead of players taking on the persona of an international spy, this game puts players in the role of a low-level border agent.
18: Papers, Please is a game about checking passports. You work at a border checkpoint, and your only job is to look at people's documentation and decide if they should be allowed into your country or turned away.
16: This is Japan-based designer Lucas Pope.
18: Games are basically the perfect medium to understand other characters' positions or complex issues like this. I do hope that people can play the game and sort of turn immigration from a simple yes or no into something a lot more considered and thoughtful.
16: The point is to build empathy and confront the stark realities of immigration policy at the same time. Another project that tries to build empathy is Conflict Kitchen, and it does it through food, my favorite medium. Conflict Kitchen was a pop-up takeout restaurant in Pittsburgh, which served food from nations the U.S. was in conflict with. The restaurant would rotate the menu depending on what was going on in the world. So one week, it might serve food from Cuba, another week, food from Afghanistan. There's a replica of the Iranian iteration of the restaurant right here in the museum. The facade is blue and yellow with a Persian tile pattern. And on the opposite wall, there's a TV screen where you can watch old news reports about the project.
19: So you order Iranian food or Persian food, anywhere from $5 to $8, and they give it to you wrapped up in a wrapper that has conversations from people that are in that country.
16: From the Conflict Kitchen, curator Cynthia Smith walks me past a reproduction of the Mexico-U.S. border wall and over to a section of the gallery that's separated by blue paper streamers. Everything here is blue. Blue walls, blue floor, a large blue wall map which shows the hundreds of UN peacekeeping compounds all over sub-Saharan Africa. Smith tells me the blue color scheme is a nod to UN peacekeepers who wear blue helmets and the local tribes of the Sahel who use indigo to dye their clothes. She brings my attention to a table of architectural models which show how UN peace missions could be designed better.
17: And so what you're looking at here are four different models.
16: These models are the work of Israeli architect Malkit Shoshan. Shoshan tells me the first time she saw a UN peacekeeping mission was on a trip to Kosovo in 2007, and she says she was shocked.
20: There were military compounds, logistic hubs, walls, barbed wires. I mean, these elements of, you can say, war were used to kind of stabilize the situation there and bring peace, but it felt so incredibly, not just violent, but prominent.
16: Shoshan's designs for UN bases use local materials and local building techniques, and you can see that in the models. Instead of walls and divisions, there's a sense of seamlessness and continuity.
21: I think that the way that we think of spaces, the way that we conceptualize the access to spaces, who has access, who can be seen, heard, contributes a lot towards the possibility of justice.
16: This is Dutch artist Jonas Stahl. His design for a new kind of parliament building is on display at Designing Peace. Stahl was approached in 2011 by a Kurdish activist with the self-appointed government in Rojava in northern Syria. She wanted a parliament building that would embody the ideals of the Kurdish liberation movement, which, in the words of the movement, are feminism, socialism, and anarchism. Stahl came up with a circular meeting space that's partly enclosed by steel arches and a fragmented dome. The dome is composed of overlapping flags, the flags of all the organizations that govern the region, and all of them have images of stars and suns.
21: If you stand in the parliament and you look above, you see parts of the sky through the beams of the parliament, and you are surrounded by these visual symbols of stars and suns. And as such, it creates a kind of ideological planetarium.
16: In the exhibit, you can see a time-lapse video of the building going up. You see the metal arches rising from the desert and artisans painting the flags for the ceiling. You also hear from Amina Asa, the activist who commissioned the parliament from Stahl. She says, "This parliament behind me is important because it allows all the people of Rojava to come together under one roof, to share power and live together. The parliament represents all of society, everyone." The world today is in conflict, that's for sure. But the overarching message of this exhibition is the root causes of war, like racism and inequality, are products of design. And so they can be redesigned. Curator Cynthia Smith.
17: One of the primary points that we want to have visitors walk away with is that they have agency in their own, in creating peace in their own communities.
16: She says everyone has a crucial role to play. For The World, I'm Sarah Birnbaum in New York.
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1: This is The World. I'm Marco Werman. We are highlighting conversations on this Memorial Day about shared humanity and peace. And this next one takes us to the International Space Station on April 8th, 2025, to be specific. That's when the Soyuz MS-27, crewed by two Russian cosmonauts and one American astronaut, launched over the Pacific. NASA scientists followed along from Houston as it prepared to dock with the ISS.
26: So we're standing by momentarily for the opening of the hatch to the Soyuz MS-27 spacecraft. Behind that hatch, Soyuz Commander Sergei Ryzhikov, NASA astronaut Johnny Kim, and Roscosmos cosmonaut Alexei Zubritsky. And the hatch now is open.
1: And with that, three newcomers join the crew for cooperation in space despite conflict on Earth. Chris Hadfield is a retired astronaut and former ISS commander. He told me on that day last year what it takes to pull off collaborations like these.
27: Well, it's almost impossible to do, both technically and geopolitically. And yet, in face of all kinds of obstacles, and every single country that has been participating in the International Space Station has at some point over the last 25 years tried to back out of it, just because it's really hard to maintain something for a quarter century. And yet, even though it flies in face of all logic and other kinds of activities, it continues to fly. And if you take it for granted, you'd be a fool.
1: So there is international cooperation on Earth to make stuff happen in space. Let me ask you about international collaboration in space on the ISS. What sort of language and cultural barriers did you run into up there?
27: There are 15 different nations that are all part of the International Space Station. So multiple different languages and cultures and religions, you know, and all of those you need to be really sensitive to. I was commander of the International Space Station, and you train for years. We train internationally. We train in Japan, in Russia, in Europe, in Canada, across the United States. And you get to really know the people that you might have a chance to fly with. But the filter that selects astronauts or cosmonauts is pretty similar no matter which of those 15 countries it is. And so the type of people that end up on the space station have a lot more in common than maybe you might think their nationality of birth would separate them. But also, we count on each other with our lives. One mistake and you threaten the lives of everybody else on board. And one other thing, we don't live by Earth's laws there. I mean, which country would we choose? We actually live by a document called the International Crew Code of Conduct that has been agreed to and signed by all member states. And it's kind of an interesting precursor for how we'll settle the moon and what laws will be on the moon. And the space station, therefore, is quite an unusual human construct.
1: Well, what are the conditions on the ISS that make cooperation more likely up there than here on Earth?
27: The space station is a ship at sea, completely cut off from the rest of humanity, physically isolated, that never pulls into port. We get lots of help and advice from Earth, but we are a little microcosm of humanity. We are threatened by the very place that we live. It's a deathly environment just on the other side of the inflated aluminum hull. And we're trying to run the vehicle, conduct the 200 experiments, and execute the mission that we've all been chosen for. So there's a real commonality of purpose. And it's just a bunch of people, but they're not random people. And when I was commander, you know, you want to be very careful, not only technically supporting everybody, but psychologically supporting everybody on board. One of them might lose a family member while we're up there. And in fact, during my crew, one of my crewmates' mother died. Wow. And so, you know, that level of interpersonal support. And you can't leave. You cannot come home just because you feel like it. And so we work very hard to respect each other, to try and be not only a very productive research laboratory, but also a very productive human experiment, a little nodule of geopolitics away from the noise of the world.
1: How much does that affect your behavior and just kind of point of view when you get back to Earth?
27: When you come back from a mission like that, it's not just the 6 months you spent on the International Space Station that has formed you, but it is the years of training, the years of learning each other's languages and each other's cultures, the time spent living in each other's countries, and the shared joys and sorrows of the life of an astronaut on Earth. I was an astronaut. I served for 21 years. I was only in space for 6 months. So I spent 20 and a half years developing the technical skills, but also building the bonds and the friendships and the foundations of psychological support that would allow us to succeed.
1: Just practically speaking, Chris, right now there are 10 people on board the space station, 4 Americans, 5 Russians, and a Japanese astronaut. They're living in about 2,400 square feet. How claustrophobic is that when you're up there?
27: We don't live in square feet. We live in cubic feet without gravity.
1: Of course you do.
27: And it makes a huge difference. Nobody stands on the floor. Imagine in the studio that you're sitting in right now, Marco, if you were completely free to float to the ceiling or up or any direction.
1: So cool.
27: The room, it's so cool. But also, the room becomes much bigger. You're not all squished into the floor like we are on Earth. And so you can go half a day on the space station and not see another person. So you can be working way down the end of one module on an experiment for half a day, and you don't hear or think of or even see anyone else. They're busy doing what they're doing. It's a little bit like living in a monastery laboratory, maybe, is what it sort of feels like up there. Very purposeful. You do relax. You know, occasionally watch a movie. If someone has a birthday or someone on Earth, we'll get together for dinner, and there's a guitar up there so we can sing the songs from our countries. And, it, you know, there's that great sense of camaraderie. But there's also a great sense of mutual respect and allowing people to be themselves. You need to have that reserve and that respect for each other.
1: I see 15,000 cubic feet is what you're living in. So that's, yeah.
27: Also, Marco, you can float to the window and you can go from San Diego to Boston in 9 minutes.
1: Yeah.
27: You go around the entire world in 90 minutes. And if you have that huge volume inside and you have a magic power, like you can fly because you're weightless, and you can float to the window and watch an entire continent go by in the time it takes to drink a cup of coffee, for me, it's the opposite of claustrophobia. You're free to see the entire world.
1: That's amazing. Mm-hmm. No other word. Chris Hadfield is a former commander on the International Space Station, and we spoke in 2025. Also, more recently, he shared his giddy reaction to the success of the Artemis mission. You can hear that conversation at theworld.org.

0: 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I'm Carolyn Beeler.
1: And I'm Marco Werman. Happy Memorial Day. We'll see you again tomorrow.
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5: I'm Jim Browdy, ahead on a Memorial Day edition of BPR on GBH and NEPM. Listen to some recent conversations, including with Boston Pops conductor Pete Lockhart, about the orchestra's current season. Then we'll check in with naturalist Cy Montgomery and listen to some music from longtime Boston rocker Juliana Hatfield and her album Lightning Might Strike.
6: I'm Marjorie Egan. Should public service be mandatory? And what does it do to the body politic when everybody serves together? Since it is Memorial Day, we'll dedicate the second hour to public service. Presidential historian Doris Kearns Goodwin and her son, military veteran Joe Kearns Goodwin. It's all ahead on an encore edition of BP.

0: Live from NPR News in Washington, I'm Janine Herbst. The U.S. military says it struck several new targets in Iran near the Strait of Hormuz. NPR's Vanessa Romo has more on the latest attacks.
1: In a statement, U.S. Central Command spokesman Captain Tim Hawkins said that U.S. forces launched the attacks in self-defense to, quote, protect our troops from threats posed by Iranian forces. Hawkins said the targets in southern Iran included missile launch sites and boats attempting to place mines. He added that the military continues to defend our forces while using restraint during the ongoing ceasefire. Despite early indications by President Trump that a deal with Iran to end the war is imminent, Iranian officials have signaled disagreements on key issues. It's unclear what impact the latest attacks will have on the active peace talk negotiations. Vanessa Romo, NPR News.
0: President Trump has a doctor's appointment at Walter Reed Military Medical Center tomorrow. As NPR's Luke Garrett reports, the 79-year-old has faced increased questions about health during his second term.
2: Trump's visit to Walter Reed marks his third official medical exam in just over a year. The White House has aggressively defended Trump's health and vitality despite concerns over his bruised hands and swollen legs. In the last year, Trump was diagnosed with chronic venous insufficiency, which can cause swelling. And this year, Trump said his bruises are due to a daily dose of aspirin. Dr. Byron Lee, a cardiovascular professor at Stanford University, said aspirin can cause bruising and is often given to patients at risk for heart disease.
3: He is older, and he is a little overweight, and those are things to think about, put you at higher risk for heart disease.
2: Trump, like presidents before him, has guarded his medical details closely. The White House is describing the medical visit as, quote, routine. Luke Garrett, NPR News, Washington.
0: Human rights monitors in Venezuela say the promised release of hundreds of political prisoners didn't happen. Advocates for those jailed in Venezuela say only around 40 were freed. NPR's Carrie Kahn has more.
4: The release was announced more than a week ago by Jorge Rodriguez, the brother of Venezuela's interim president. He also heads the National Assembly. President Trump praised the move as, quote, a powerful humanitarian gesture. However, Gonzalo Imiop of the advocacy group Foro Penal says it never happened.
5: Every time a promise is made that is not kept, this faith diminishes. Confidence in believing that these changes are taking place diminishes a lot.
4: He says more than 400 people are still being held for political reasons. In western Venezuela, inmates at a prison clashed with guards after burning mattresses and protesting what they say are inhumane conditions. Carrie Kahn, NPR News, Caracas.
0: U.S. futures contracts are trading higher at this hour. You're listening to NPR News from Washington. CBS and parent company Paramount have backed away from efforts to limit reposting of Stephen Colbert's mock appearance as host of a Michigan cable public access show. NPR's Brian Mann reports Colbert posted the hour-long parody after being ousted from his nearly 11-year-long run at The Late Show.
6: Colbert's tongue-in-cheek appearance on the program Only in Monroe went viral on social media. It included digs like this one at his old bosses.
7: So I am grateful to be able to be here on Monroe Community Media before they also get acquired by Paramount.
6: CBS initially sent copyright warnings to websites that reposted Colbert's appearance. In a statement to NPR, the company said the Monroe spoof was produced using CBS resources. But the company also said it has decided to waive further enforcement against sites that repost the program. During his late-night run, Colbert was a frequent critic of President Trump. He also jabbed regularly at CBS and Paramount after they canceled his top-rated show. Ryan Mann, NPR News.
0: Pope Leo is taking a swipe at big tech in his first encyclical focusing on artificial intelligence. Leo's calling for tough regulation of the technology, and he wants developers to work for the common good rather than profit. He's calling for AI to be removed from military and economic interests to safeguard humankind as the technology impacts everything from work to war. Days after becoming Pope, the first U.S.-born pontiff said the biggest challenge facing humanity today is AI. I'm Janine Herbst, and you're listening to NPR News from Washington.
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9: You're listening to BPR and GBH and NEPM, Jim Browdy and Marjorie Egan. Happy Memorial Day, and thanks to those who served. We're on tape today for the holiday, but we'll be back live at the Boston Public Library tomorrow. No tickets or RSVP needed. Hello, Jim.
10: Hey, and by the way, it is true. The reason we're off today is because of me. Thank you. You're welcome to our staff and our colleagues.
9: Okay.
10: Hi, Marjorie. Up first is our recent conversation we had with Keith Lockhart, conductor of the Boston Pops Orchestra, about their current season. For info and tickets, go to bso.org. Hello there. We're now joined by one of our favorites. Is it a mistake to say one of our favorites? I just realized. Should
9: no,
10: I have said
9: it is
10: that?
9: Not.
10: Okay.
9: It is not.
10: One of our favorites. Don't screw it up, my friend. Keith Lockhart, conductor of the Boston Pops Orchestra, here to spread word about the Pops spring season. For info and tickets, go to bso.org. It's so nice to see you,
11: it's
10: Keith
11: great
10: Lockhart.
11: Great to see you guys. I'm a little jealous, I have to say.
10: Why is that?
11: I thought I was your only co-host.
10: Well, you were when you did it, you were our only co-host.
11: Yeah, and now Ken, huh?
10: It moves on. No? I mean, things move on.
9: I was against it, Keith.
11: He's a great guy. He's
9: I was
11: a good
9: against
11: friend.
9: It. I said, Keith has done such a superior job, no one else can come close.
11: Please keep the bleep button close at hand.
9: That's true.
10: That's very true. Good. Okay.
9: You know, and he's a great musician, obviously, and so are you. I was going to ask you a musical question before we get into other stuff, what's going on this season. How does this work? Do the musicians spend the whole
11: Lord
9: winter?
11: Lord knows, Marjorie.
9: I mean, that's incredible to do entirely new and different concerts every 3 or 4 days.
11: What we do at the Boston Pops, I think, resembles a really great short order cook sort of restaurant. It's an amazing amount of music in a really short period of time. It's the players will tell you it's the most exhausting thing about the Pops experience is that there is just much more cycling through repertoire of very different types, just all the way through the week.
9: So they have to be home for days in their studios practicing this music, and you have to read
11: all this
9: stuff.
11: That's what they tell me they're doing.
9: Yeah, that's what they tell you. But for you, too, you've got to conduct all this different music, so you have to be studying all these different pieces and so forth for days.
11: I have been starting, yes. I've already been working on that stuff over a couple of months now, various bits and pieces, but there's always things that change very close to the date, and so it's a very busy 5-6 weeks.
10: So before you tell us what's going to happen during the spring season, you were quoted in a Globe story in February about the spring season saying it's, quote, pretty experimental. What does that mean?
11: Well, I think for us, I think we have a lot of new looks, a lot of new repertoire and artists I like to think we're always pretty experimental, but in this case, I think we've done more new things in a season. We have several Boston Pops debuts, including Jacob Collier, who is huge.
10: Explain about Jacob Collier.
11: Jacob Collier is a fascinating musician who basically uses the orchestra as kind of a live compositional tool. There's full orchestra improvisation going on and that sort of thing. The singing, the piano playing, he's really hard to describe. And I have to say that a whole lot of people, though, find his approach to our music, to classical music, if you will, really, really, really fascinating. St. Vincent is joining us for the first time. Jean Baptiste is coming to us for his Symphony Hall debut. He has appeared with us on the 4th of July.
10: Can we stop there for a second?
11: Sure.
10: We had never seen him. We just went to a Roger Brown thing with Salt Lick and Concord, the Umbrella, right, whatever the hell it's called, a few months ago. It was one of the greatest. It was only 300 people in the audience. One of the greatest. I mean, that's how big this thing is. One of the greatest performances I've ever seen in my life. He's unbelievable.
11: He is one of the most exciting performers I've ever shared a stage with, and I'm looking forward to welcoming him.
9: Well, you know what was incredible about it to me? The bands that preceded him were really talented, so I'm not saying they had a little talent.
10: Young
9: a lot
10: people,
9: of us,
10: mostly just
9: yes,
10: starting. Yeah.
9: A lot of us suffer from the horrible realization that we have a little talent. These people had a lot of talent that preceded him, but then the moment he came on the stage and began, and he was playing things like Mary Had a Little Lamb. He's playing this very
10: When the Saints Come,
9: bass.
10: Mark.
9: Yeah, but it was like it went from here to through the roof. I mean, he's like a genius. He's
11: well,
9: a
11: I
9: genius.
11: Think, yes, you know, he's a really, really bright light. And speaking of bright lights, I think we're opening with a concert that's different than pretty much everything we've done at the Pops before, with Ray Chen, who has an amazing millions and millions of YouTube followers, has really straddled the line between the classical violin world and great popular recognition. And he's going to be doing, where the first half of the program is going to be a fairly straightforwardly classical sort of program featuring Ray, featuring the orchestra, which is, of course, what we do. It's the center of what we do. And the second half is going to be from his video game album called Player One. A lot of fascinating music, a lot of great music that honestly, hardly ever having played a video game, except if, unless you count Space Invaders and Pac-Man back in the 70s, that I didn't know. So it's a wonderful journey of discovery for all of us.
9: And tell us about some other, but you got Leslie Odom, was big Leslie star Odom's from
11: coming
9: Hamilton.
11: Back to
9: who
11: us.
9: Else
11: course,
9: is coming?
11: He was with us on the 4th of July. Recently, Pink Martini is coming back, first time in a long time, and they're just wonderful. It's an amazing party band on stage. I'd love to talk about a concert that we've done, you know, different manifestations of this year's John Williams tribute is features John talking about his own life and work.
9: Great.
11: A set of interviews that we recorded, I think, in honor of his 85th birthday, maybe, which is a while ago. And also the features the great composers from Hollywood's golden era who were the people who influenced him.
9: Neat.
11: And Ben Folds is coming back. Great friend, really, really talented singer-songwriter, and he's appearing on our program with our Fidelity Young Artists winners, the wonderful high school students who win our Commonwealth-wide competition, and he and I will be working and coaching with the young players as well.
9: This is like a marathon. This is almost, I mean, Christmas time, you're playing more or less the same repertoire every night. This is a marathon with different stuff every night.
11: They're difficult for different reasons.
9: Yeah.
11: Christmas time is about endurance and about, you know, managing to keep the level of enthusiasm through 45 of the same thing. And this one is just about remembering what day it is and what repertoire is going to be on the podium when you go out there.
10: You know, I want you to mention the Gay Men's Chorus in a minute, too, because they're fabulous.
11: Right.
10: You know, I've said to you a bunch of times on the air, and I want to say again, purely by chance, I happen to have been at Symphony Hall on a night when you're conducting when something horrible happened in the world. And I don't remember, and I've said it, I thought the concerts might be canceled. They weren't canceled. And you so brilliantly turned to the audience and dealt with the moment. When every day is like an unbelievable nightmare, how do you decide if this is...
11: How do you decide which nightmare to address?
10: Yeah. Right, exactly. Yeah. I'm serious. Do you go into this saying, hey, listen, there's nothing I can do about this. I got to get through X number. What is it, a dozen concerts or whatever it is here in the spring? How many are there?
11: There are about 25 concerts.
10: 25.
11: 12 different programs. So,
10: yeah. So do you think about that, or you just take every day as it comes?
11: You have to take every day as it comes. I mean, you can't possibly set yourself up for those things. But you also realize that, you know, people come to hear music for specific reasons for their soul. And you have to be able to address, you know, what is weighing them down when they are there. And sometimes it's something collectively horrible. Well, one of the, I don't know which one it was with us. It might have been the Sandy Hook shootings that you were there for.
9: Or the bombing.
11: Things that are really hard, except we weren't in session at that point.
9: Oh, okay.
11: Actually, when the marathon bombing happened, I was very conveniently in Cologne.
9: Oh, okay.
11: But my wife...
9: So maybe it was Sandy Hook.
11: But my wife with two small children at home reminded me several times that I was safely in... Yes.
10: So are you nervous and unsure if... When you take a moment like that to address... And address is too formal because it's actually very intimate when you do it. Are you nervous that it's not the right decision to make? Or do you know what I'm saying?
11: Sure.
10: You
11: do this all the time. You talk to people all the time. How will things land? And hopefully, you know, those of us who spend a lot of time addressing audiences have, you know, better instincts than most about what to say and what not to say. And I try to make it come from the heart because the things you really shouldn't say are the things that you are just making up because you think they're the right thing to say.
10: Well, you do it masterfully. We're talking to Keith Lockhart. Spring season starts in just a few days. So that Lynn is watching on YouTube.
11: Yes.
10: And she said she is interested. I am not. She is interested in what's happening. Do you know it's the 250th anniversary of the country?
11: I did.
10: You did know
11: that? Somewhere.
9: Yeah.
10: So what's going on?
11: But this year has really been very exciting because we've been collaborating with organizations all across the Commonwealth that are associated with Mass 250 to do a really special show and to really make it the highlight of the big Mass 250 celebration. We're going to be playing the fireworks live, which is something that we have not done in the past. And the only thing I regret about that's very exciting to actually have the stage picture of both the orchestra in full swing and the incredible display up in the sky. And the only thing I regret is I won't be able to watch the fireworks. I'll get over that. We are commissioning a new piece based on the poetry of our own Massachusetts poet laureate, Reggie Gibson. He's going to perform his poem with the orchestra, and the commissioned composer is Carlos Simon, who is the resident composer of the Boston Symphony and the Boston Pops. That's a thrilling thing. We're bringing the Boston Children's Chorus back, as well as our own Tigerwood Festival Chorus. And it's going to be brought, we have a new broadcast partner for our wider broadcast. CNN is going to carry the show.
10: Great. CNN is doing the show?
11: Yes.
10: That's
11: and
10: fabulous.
11: So, and it is going to give us bigger carriage than we have had for many years.
10: That's great.
11: And really, you know, really showcase this as the center of the celebration
9: should.
11: All across
9: it's
11: the world.
9: Boston.
11: Yes.
9: Exactly.
11: Gosh darn
9: here.
11: It.
9: Absolutely. Yes. They should be here. I think that's great. Okay.
10: Jamie wants to know if Andy Cohen and Anderson Cooper are going to be hosting it, like the new drunk on New Year's Eve. No?
11: I suggested that because I've always enjoyed his appearances on this show. I suggested John King.
10: I think he'd actually, and he may be a local kid too. Hey, you know, every time I mention somebody, you're not a name dropper, I should say. I want to make this clear. But every time I'm in a conversation with you on or off the air about somebody who's pretty big deal, you've met him. You had this with him. You had the whatever. Have you met Kingston?
11: I must be really annoying.
10: No, you're not. No. Well, you are in some ways, but not in a way at all, actually. Have you met kings and queens in your 30 plus here?
11: I have.
10: Like who?
11: You're not
10: I'm thinking of King Charles.
11: You're not counting Trump, right?
10: Okay. But I'm not counting Trump. Thank you.
11: Yes, I met Queen Elizabeth.
10: I had
11: the honor, and I met then Prince Charles.
9: Wow!
11: Now King Charles.
10: So how was that?
11: It was great. It was I was the conductor of record for the Diamond Jubilee concert for the Queen, which was in 2012.
9: Yikes. That was a big deal.
11: With my other hat as conductor of the BBC Concert Orchestra, that took place on the Buckingham Palace grounds.
9: Wow!
11: And afterward, and the show was ridiculous. Paul McCartney. Stevie Wonder, Elton John, Andrew Lloyd Webber was there, Grace Jones was there, Tom Jones was there. There's no relation, by the way, between
10: those
11: two.
10: It's not unusual, you know.
11: Yeah, exactly.
10: Thank you.
11: And they had a receiving line afterward where all the performers, of whom, when you counted all the kids from inner city London choruses and things, that must have been over 200 performers, got to meet the Queen. And I was stuck in the receiving line between Andrew Lloyd Webber, who comes up to about my shoulder, and Grace Jones. who was up here? So
9: very
11: was,
9: tall.
11: Yes.
10: So, what do you do when you meet the Queen? What do you do?
11: Oh, you. There is a protocol of the things you say, and I had that memorized in 2012, but I've forgotten it since. Prince Charles, at that point, did the introductions, and he'd done his homework. He knew who I was as he walked through this line of 200 people, which was pretty cool. And then we went to a party for just the performers in Buckingham Palace. It was hosted by the two princes at that point, Harry and William, and Kate.
9: Oh my
11: and,
9: gosh!
11: They could not have been more charming.
9: Yeah.
11: Also, Prince Andrew was there too. But let's not go into that.
9: Well, he's had a few rough.
10: I had no idea. That's pretty impressive.
9: Yeah.
10: There.
9: Wow. Well, we were all impressed with King Charles. He'd done his homework yesterday when he got up to address the Congress as well.
11: Right. No, it was a very regal speech.
10: Hey, before we're going to ask you in a couple of minutes to give advice to only the second, third co-host we've ever had. He's going to be here Friday, and we're going to play it for him. So think about it. Before we do, we've talked a lot on the show about a partner of yours who we love, and I think you do too,

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1: Needs, as most large arts organizations in this country, needs big resets and big decisions to be made over the next few years, because we have been living on borrowed time. For as has been, you know, broadcast in the papers, and I also think that Andres is one of the great conductors of his generation, and I would stand by both of those things. But without going into whether the decision to move on is the right decision or not, because that's not my decision to make. I think it was handled badly by them. I think it was handled badly by Andres and his camp, because I think they created a emotional turmoil that did not have to be. And I think that, honestly, it has been handled badly by the media, he says, looking
2: how so?
1: Adoringly. I think that what the media's need to find conflict and has created greater entrenchment than there perhaps would have
2: been. You're talking about us,
1: otherwise.
2: By the way?
1: Well,
2: no, feel free. I'm not...
1: I have, but just to, without even going further than this, Alex Cora, as you know, who's also a friend.
3: Yes.
1: I've met him too.
3: Yeah.
1: Was let go rather unceremoniously by the Red Sox. Number one, he made a very gracious goodbye and did not create an us versus them sort of situation with it, but also why are you guys not calling for a public forum to discuss with the season ticket holders why he was let go and what the Sox ownership's future vision for the organization is?
3: Yeah. Well, I'm so out of it in the
1: just
3: sports.
1: Just a question.
3: I must admit, I'm not so out of it in the sports thing. I didn't even know about Alex Cora until it was on the front page of the Globe on Sunday. But may I just say something about this? You know, I grew up around here in a house with a musician. I mean, the Boston Pops, the Boston Symphony Orchestra, they were like on a pedestal up here. And it's been very sad to watch this. We talk about emotional toll, this kind of nastiness going on. But one of the things that I think is the most upsetting problem is I don't know what the problem is. I know that they've been losing money. I know that they've been, the seats have gone down. I don't know if this is partly because classical music is past its time. I don't know if it's because Andres Nelson's travels too much and he needs to stay more in Boston. I don't know the reason. And what's so odd about this is you hear everybody talk about this guy, like you, is one of the great performers and conductors, and you go to Symphony Hall to see you or him, and you're in La La Land. I don't understand why he's the problem for the money, that's what I don't think that they have explained, and that's why I think so many of us that hold the Boston Symphony and the Pops in such high regard have been so upset.
1: Well, you're absolutely right. It's hard to... Because most of those discussions and those negotiations, of course, went on. I have no idea where the sticking points were in the continuation of the relationship. They don't tell me that. By the way, I work at the behest of the board and their appointed executive director as well. So that's the reality of how artistic management works in an organization like this. It is I think the solutions are complicated, and they may involve new ways of looking at what a large performing arts organization does, and I don't know where the sticking points between the two sides were, but all I know is that Andres is a great conductor, and this is a great organization, and I know both of them will be fine at the end of the day. And now what we have to do is come back together and discuss the future of the organization.
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4: 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He's Marjorie Egan. Nope. I'm Marjorie Egan, he's Jim Browdy, and you're listening to a Memorial Day edition of BPR, GBH, and NEPM.
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5: Welcome back to BPR and GBH and NEPM. Following in that trend, I guess she's Jim Browdy and I'm Marjorie Egan. We're on tape today for the holiday, but we'll be back live at the BPL tomorrow. Up next on the show, naturalist and author Cy Montgomery, her latest book for kids and the young at heart, The True and Lucky Life of a Turtle. Hi, Montgomery. How are you?
6: I'm good. I'm so glad to talk about animals with you right now.
7: Yeah, we need to talk about animals, particularly with you, because you mentioned turtles. There may be no one in New Hampshire, New England, or maybe in the country who's picked up more turtles to carry them across the road than you, Cy Montgomery. But now we learned that there are tunnels for turtles to cross the road. Tell us what's going on.
6: Oh, I am just so happy about this. Actually, New Hampshire is getting its first turtle tunnels. We just got a grant from the National Fish and Wildlife Federation's Ecosystem Restoration Initiative, and we're going to put in four tunnels. But we're behind you in Massachusetts. You all already have them. You have, 28 different wildlife passages and 14 of them.
5: No idea.
6: Just turtles. And this started, you guys were so far ahead, you started building yours in 2010, but like a turtle, we're slowly catching up, and this is going to be wonderful, not only for turtles, but for a lot of other animals that will use these passages, because our roads are deadly.
7: How do they know to crawl into the tunnels?
5: There's an arrow. It says, use the
7: this way.
5: Use the tunnel, don't cross the road.
6: That's such a smart question, because in the past, years ago, I worked, as you know, I had the pleasure of working in a pit with 18,000 snakes in the largest aggregation of snakes in the world, which is in Manitoba, Canada. They get smooshed like mad when they crawl out of the pits in which they hibernate and then try to migrate to the marshes where they feed. So people were trying years ago to come up with a way to get the snakes to go into tunnels. And they didn't want to because they're reptiles. They didn't want to go into a dark, cold space. They wanted to be on the nice, warm asphalt. So what they've figured out with these turtle tunnels, and it works for other amphibians as well, is that rather than go into a cold, dark space, which nobody really wants to do, unless maybe you're an octopus, is you need to put grating over it so that light and some heat comes in. And also, you need to kind of funnel the animals into the tunnel, often with a kind of fencing or something. They actually call it like a guidance structure. So very good question. They now know how to build these things. They can't be quickly done. You don't just dig a hole and the animal goes through. But it takes years to plan them, and it takes years to find out, where are these animals getting smushed all the time. And, of course, when you're building it, you've got to stop traffic for that to happen. But this is going to save a lot of animals. I was shocked to read that some studies show that 98% of turtles that try to cross a busy highway get killed.
7: Are run over.
5: Isn't that how you end, wrong? Isn't that how you ended up with the snapping turtle that we met, fire chief?
6: He was hit, and he had actually, we could tell from his shell, he'd been hit even before the strike that brought him to Turtle Rescue League and to their turtle hospital, and finally, to Antrim Road in Hancock, where Matt lives in the same street where I live.
7: Do you know where
6: he survived the first one?
5: And Matt's the brilliant one, illustrator, by the way, for those, I'm sorry, for those who don't know Matt.
7: I'm sorry to interrupt, but I just wondered if you knew where the turtle tunnels are in Massachusetts. Are they going across 128 or the Mass Pike? Or
6: some of them I know where they are. Like, I know there's one under Route 2 in Concord.
7: Oh, okay.
6: I think there's one in Sudbury. I think there's one in Elliott. But there's 14 of them just for turtles.
7: So they're under Route 2.
6: They go under the road, but they go under it and they have to put like a grating structure over it
7: so
6: it's not dark.
5: That's why it's called a tunnel, by the way, because it's under.
7: Well, I wasn't sure because it had to be open to the light, smarty pants over there.
5: Okay, can we go from an incredibly uplifting story to one of the most horrible stories Marjorie and I have talked about very briefly this week?
6: Oh, God.
5: There was a panel, obviously a Trump panel, that votes because making sure that in the Gulf of Mexico we expand our oil and gas drilling as much as we possibly can. They vote unanimously to eliminate endangered protection for these rice whales, and every expert whose comments Marjorie and I have read is that this will mean over a fairly short period of time the total extinction of that whale. Do you subscribe to that conclusion as well?
6: I totally do. And what is amazing to me is not since 1700, the year 1700, have we lost a North American whale species on our watch. So this is what is happening. It makes me absolutely sick. And when I read that story, one of the things that really struck me was the woman who was the PR person for the oil and gas industry. Her name is, oh gosh, I shouldn't even speak her name because it's probably poison, Andrea Woods.
5: Yeah.
6: So she says, quote, "Our industry has a long track record of protecting wildlife while developing offshore energy responsibly." And guess what? How about the 2010 Deepwater Horizon disaster?
7: Yeah.
6: One-fifth of the species. It wiped out one-fifth of the entire species. I don't know how these people can live with themselves.
5: Can you describe a rice whale? Because I didn't realize how massive and powerful and beautiful this animal was until I read the story. I know.
6: It just kills you. These are baleen whales. Some catch their food with teeth, and some catch them with these like curtains of krill catching stuff. Although these guys actually, I think they actually eat fish and not so much krill. And they are leviathan creatures who live decades and decades and decades. They have their own culture that we know almost nothing about. A whale, for goodness sakes, some of the smartest, most glorious creatures who are lauded in the Bible for their magnificence. And we're going to let this, not just let it go extinct, but we're going to cause it to go extinct so that we can pump more oil at a time where every other country is saying, ooh, look at this nasty war. This shows us that we need to be using more solar.
7: No kidding. That's just the irony here, too. I mean, we're being held hostage now by Iran, and who knows what's going to happen with the Strait of Hormuz. This should be the time that clean energy is going through the roof, and instead, what are they doing? They're taking away these protections. And from what I read, the only big-time protections, not even big-time protections, that were just slowing down the boats and monitoring where these whales were. I mean, that is not exactly sticking your neck out very far, is it?
6: No, it's just obscene. And since the IWC ruling in 1980, most whales have staged a comeback, despite the horrendous noise that we create in the ocean, despite all the fishing gear and boat strikes. Most whales have come back, which is amazing. Yet in the face of this blessing, the second chance that we've been given to undo the horror that we've wrought, then we get this and wipe this animal out. There's only,
5: No, 50.
7: 50 or less. 50.
5: And by the way, the only habitat in which they can exist, we should have said this earlier, is apparently the Gulf of Mexico. Yeah. It isn't like they can go somewhere else and live.
7: And they sleep, apparently, on the surface. That's one of the, makes them even more vulnerable to the fish.
6: They get hit by boats.
7: Yeah, the boat
6: strike. They also dive really deep. I mean, they have all these amazing powers that we should be in awe of. It kills me. I mean, I know that on China's watch, they had a beautiful whale called the Baji that went extinct in our lifetime on our watch. But that's freaking China, you know? I mean, you know, you'd think the United States would have more sense. And of course, you know, all the conservation organizations are going to sue and try and stop this. And it kills me. And also, you know, where is RFK in all of this?
7: Oh, he's changed his mind, right?
5: Right, by the way, when he was an environmental lawyer, one of his causes was whales. Survival, I should say, when he was semi-sane.
7: Was the story about chopping off the dead whale's head
6: and
7: putting it on the roof? Was that true or not true?
6: Head.
7: I don't know.
5: I think the issue was it really on the roof of the car that his daughter says it was? I'm not clear. We're talking to Cy Montgomery.
7: Who doesn't go down and chop off the head of a dead whale and put it on the roof of his car? I mean, everybody does that,
5: hey,
7: don't
5: he
7: they?
5: He should be head of Health and Human Services.
7: Okay. Well, this is sort of, this is a wild story. The birds building their nests and sticking a bunch of cigarette butts in there.
6: Yeah, I knew about this, actually. I had read about this, and I've experienced, and probably you have too, what happens when you're sitting next to a smoker in the summertime, and the mosquitoes are eating everyone except for you and the smoker.
7: Oh, I didn't know that.
5: Oh, yeah,
7: keeps mosquitoes away.
6: The nicotine does.
7: Wow.
6: And I've seen this happen when I brought my best friend Liz Thomas, a 3-pack-a-day smoker, to meet an octopus who is also an invertebrate, like all insects. You know, doesn't have a backbone. They're an invertebrate. And I thought they would get along famously. I think it was Octavia that she was meeting, and she stuck her hands in. And Octavia just went, bleh, couldn't stand it. And what it was the nicotine in her blood. She'd washed her hands, but the nicotine was in her blood, and the octopus could taste that. And birds have learned this, and they seek out cigarette butts to use as insecticides in their nests. It's genius. And they don't just stuff them in the nest. They many of them actually, you know, pull it apart and arrange it. So it's almost like a mosquito net that you would put over your baby's crib.
7: Isn't that great?
6: Keep it from being eaten. It's a genius thing. And this isn't something that, it can't be instinct, because these birds have been living on Earth long before humans had cigarettes. Somebody in that culture made that discovery and made it multiple times, because it's not just one species of birds. They've seen this in numerous species of birds. And I have found cigarette butts in birds' nests. And at first I thought it was just because the filter is kind of soft. And you often find like wild things. We used to find Christopher Hogwood, our pig's hairs in birds' nests, because those stiff hairs that you get on pigs make good scaffolding for your nest if you're a bird. And sometimes they would come in and they'd pull his hair out, his bristles out, to make a stronger nest. But these animals, they learn stuff and then they pass it on.
7: Wow.
5: So before we leave the topic, while I understand the benefits of having a cigarette butt in your nest, aren't there, I mean, there's a downside too.
7: They're not inhaling it.
5: Well, I know they're not inhaling it, but
6: they don't inhale.
5: Is there a downside, or is the cigarette's presence not a negative in terms of their health?
6: Yeah, no? It can, but just like insecticide, or you put DEET on your clothing, probably it is better not to have these disease-carrying, blood-sucking parasites attack your infants. So
7: you wonder what they do. Do they go around to the outside of bar rooms? You know, a lot of people that are drinking, they go outside the bar room to smoke or something. They go out because happily, fewer people are smoking these days. I mean, they fly around to heavy-butted locales and pick up.
6: Oh, I'm sure they do. I read about some birds will actually build their nest in an ashtray.
5: By the way, that's true. I read that in the New York Times yesterday.
7: I love
5: it. Hey, before we have to go in a minute, but can we end where we started talking about turtles for a second? I read a story the other day about allegedly the oldest turtle that has ever lived at 193 years old dying. And then the next day I read that it actually hadn't died. What's the oldest?
6: It was an April Fool's joke, but it wasn't.
5: No, was it? Funny. Oh, that's horrible. I didn't know. That's horrible. What? How? What is the longest a turtle has ever lived? 193 years?
6: Boy, I think over 200. I mean, one recently died who was around when George Washington was around.
5: That is. And why? Why do they have? Why do they have the ability to exist as long as they do, Cy Montgomery?
6: I think they live their lives slowly. Many of them actually hibernate, so that gives you a little more time. I guess to everything there is a season, and that's as long as they have to complete their lives. I mean, it kills me when you think of very short-lived animals. Some mayflies only exist as adults for a day, and you think, how do you get it all done in a day? I can't get it all done in whatever many years. I mean, you come to the end of the day and like, damn, ooh, I forgot to mate. I mean, you don't want that to happen.
5: That ever happened to you or what? You know, speaking of that, sadly, we don't have time to talk about octopus sex. We'll do that
7: next time.
5: You're back in a week
7: time.
5: Or two, okay?
6: Sure. Thank
7: you.
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5: 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Marjorie Egan, Jim Browdy. We're on tape today for Memorial Day. Thanks to all those who served. We'll be back live tomorrow at the library. Since we're out today, we're replaying some of our favorite recent segments. Up next, a live music performance with the great Boston indie rock artist, Juliana Hatfield. 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You know her from the bands Blake Babies, Lemonheads, Juliana Hatfield 3. She's out with a new album. It's fabulous. Her 21st, called Lightning Might Strike. All about change and fate and other stuff, major themes in Hatfield's life and work through the years. More info at julianahatfield.com. We'll talk with her in a minute about all that. But first, some music. Here's Juliana Hatfield and her bandmates performing Fall Apart from Lightning Might Strike. Welcome.

0: Juliana Hatfield. That's great. Come on, join us. Yep. By the way, Mark, you know, I was just thinking, this song's called Fall Apart. That line is Fall Apart Now and Then. That could be the new national anthem for America. I think we can do that.
1: That could be the new national anthem.
0: Put that on your head, Juliana.
1: Yeah, put it on
0: Hatfield.
1: Your head. Yep. Doesn't matter. Either way you want to do it.
2: Okay.
1: Tell us who. Yes, we can. Tell us who's in your band.
2: This is Ed Velasquez on the bass guitar.
0: Hello, Ed.
2: And yes, he's great. And Chris Anzalone, lefty, on the drums.
1: That was great. So the 21st album.
2: I know. That's what they say. Yeah. I lost count, actually.
1: Yeah, you have been very busy up there. You moved out of Central Square. You've been doing this up in Amherst, right?
2: Yeah, I was in Cambridge for close to 20 years, I think. And then this is my third winter in Amherst.
0: How do you feel about that?
2: I have mixed feelings. I'm still trying to adjust to life out there.
0: Why'd you move?
2: I got a little bit tired of apartment life, and I wanted more space. I wanted not to have people above me, below me, to the side of me. I wanted to make music without having to worry about bothering neighbors.
0: I love that you said in some interview that you called it a starter home. Is that what you described as your place in Amherst?
2: Yeah, and there's a song on the album called My House Is Not My Dream House, which is just a true story about all the things that bug me about the house, about my starter house. But, you know, I'm not complaining. I got into home ownership very late in life, and so it's a kind of a big deal. I was able to pull it off.
0: So tell us about this. People who followed your career like we have, and we are both big fans. You've obviously been in a ton of bands. You've been solo. You've done these incredible cover albums from Olivia Newton-John to ELO, to Police, and all that sort of stuff. Tell us about this one.
2: The new one.
0: The new one.
2: Lightning Might Strike. Well, it's when I moved. When I moved to Amherst, part of what I wanted to do in this new space that I had was to make an album. That was my first goal. I had the space and I could make noise. And so I moved out there and some things started to go wrong and I was having a bit of a bad time, just like a lot of things kind of crashed down at the same time. And I was writing about that place I was in. A really good friend died, then my dog died, and then my mother was diagnosed with cancer, and she's doing really great now, by the way.
0: Oh, great.
2: Yeah, so all these, and I was in a new town in which I knew pretty much no one, and I felt I was writing about all that, how I was processing all of that while it was happening.
0: You know, I said to Marty, the first thing I said to Marty, I listened to the whole album last night, I think it's great, it's really great.
2: Thank you.
0: But I hope you don't take this the wrong way. I don't exactly get the sense that you're out feverishly promoting this thing.
2: Is that, got that right.
0: You're is that exactly. not who you are, or what's the deal? I mean, it's terrific.
2: It's really not who I am. I've always been very conflicted, I'm very uncomfortable with promotion of any kind.
0: Is that the whole point, though? I mean, you want people to listen to the damn album, right?
2: Yes, it is. So that's why I'm conflicted. It's a conflict. It's always been a really big conflict in my career. You know, it's like I know there are people who thought I maybe could have sold more records or gone farther, had a higher profile if I had been constitutionally made for self-promotion.
1: Well, I wonder how different it is, self-promoting in the business now, than it was when you started. It's changed dramatically, hasn't it?
2: Yeah, I mean, I think that now it's probably, you really have to be the kind of person who's okay with that to be able to make a name for yourself. I mean, everyone seems to be so comfortable with being on camera, you know, selfies and everything. I'm just so uncomfortable every time there's a camera in front of me.
1: Well, also, correct me if I'm wrong, but I thought, you know, years ago, people loved your music, they wanted to buy your music, they wanted to buy your albums. You worked for somebody who would take care of some of that promotion you. And now it seems like it's almost left to the artist.
2: Yeah, and that some people are not cut out for that. It's really that whole, the publicity department used to deal with that stuff.
1: Exactly.
2: And now we have to.
1: Yeah.
2: And I can't do that, you know. I can't sell myself.
1: I think that's hard. It's very hard.
2: And the only reason I came here to promote myself here is because I love you guys and I listen to you all the
1: time.
2: Thank
1: you.
2: I mean,
1: thank
2: I love you. The show. I don't know you personally, but
0: thank you.
2: I listen to the show all the time.
1: Well, you were on our sister station, NEPM, so if you hadn't come here, I would have been very upset.
2: Uh-huh. Right.
1: So I wanted to ask you one other
0: thing.
1: Wait,
0: I want to stay on that for a second.
1: What?
0: Isn't it sort of oxymoron? I'm not, it sounds like I'm like criticizing. I'm not. I'm just asking. You're on stage. I've seen you a bunch of times. And you sort of at times like explode on stage. And I mean that in the... Yes, you do. In a totally complimentary way. Isn't... You could do that, but you can't...
2: No, I mean, I think Johnny Carson said that he was notoriously shy. Right?
0: That's true, actually.
2: And yeah. I think that... Being shy, I'm very shy, and I've always had trouble communicating personally, one-on-one, or communicating verbally, or it's difficult for me. I can't express myself, so I make songs. I can put my thoughts together more clearly in a song, and then that becomes a form of communication for me, but it's also really weird to get up in front of an audience and play. It's just such a weird dichotomy.
1: Well, it's vulnerable, I would think.
2: There's a little bit of vulnerability, but you also, on a good night, you can also feel so powerful. Like, that's the one place where you're in control and have some strength, you know?
1: So you said in one of these interviews that you did that I think my songs is something that came out of me but isn't me. And what did you mean by that?
2: I think it's, there's a musical persona, and sometimes it feels like this voice that I sing with, I have nothing to do with it. I was born with it. I mean, I'm not saying that it's the greatest voice, but it's mine, and it's kind of original sounding, I think. But I just and then the songs that I put together, it's something that it's kind of innate.
1: Yeah.
2: In a way, and it's like anyone has a Bruce Springsteen has a musical persona. He has a voice that comes out of him. I think that's what I mean. And it's just like any kind of, it's kind of miraculous, I think, when people make any kind of art.
0: And how hard is this for you right now?
2: It's actually, considering how uncomfortable I could be, this is not, this is like a
1: not
2: lower
1: level.
2: Yeah, this is a much lower level of discomfort, yeah. Because I feel like I sort of know you from listening to you.
1: Oh, good. So it's not like being,
0: too,
1: not like waterboarding or anything like that.
2: No, but not like waterboarding, not as bad as waterboarding.
1: Okay,
2: no. It's
1: good.
2: A little bit difficult because there's two of you.
1: I know.
2: And it's like, wait, what?
1: Yeah.
0: So
1: it's like
0: an anonymous texter says her song Scratchers, which is on the new album too, which is great, should be the Massachusetts State song. Explain why if people haven't heard it yet.
2: Well, Scratchers are what some of us call scratch tickets, lottery tickets. And my mother and I both like to play the numbers once in a while, and my mother always tells me if she wins the big one, she'll buy me, you know, a house in Brattle Street or something.
1: Oh, you know? Lovely.
2: She's like, I'll give you a house, the house you want.
1: You mentioned your mom a couple of times. She was a great journalist at the Boston Globe for years,
2: yeah,
1: writing
2: she
1: about
2: was,
1: fashion, right?
2: Yep, she was a fashion editor.
1: Yeah.
2: I don't want to call her up, but she's here today.
0: Where is she?
2: I don't want to point to her. I don't want
1: to... She just waved to us right there. Julie Hartfield, former fashion editor of the Globe. Great to see you. Wow, that is terrific.
0: So you, this album, which you're theoretically here to promote, we haven't talked about hardly at all, Lightning Might Strike. I read you were writing the lyrics as you're in the studio recording, as you go kind of thing?
2: Well, the studio
0: is your
2: is
0: house.
2: My house.
0: Okay, what?
2: And I work very slowly on my own, sometimes for an hour a day, and then I'm burned out. Mm. So I usually start with some music, and then I'll put words to it, and the words sort of, I work them out over time, over the music.
0: What do you do when you're not doing this, by the way? What do you do with your life?
2: Well, in Amherst, it's pretty quiet out there. I have a newish dog. We go on a lot of trail walks. Mm. I paint sometimes.
1: What kind of dog?
2: She's a little 20-pound mix.
1: Fun.
2: Yeah, she's more border collie, beagle, Pomeranian.
1: Oh, perfect.
2: Yeah.
1: Yeah, Jim's a big dog person now. I'm a big dog
0: person. See, when you ask people
1: too.
0: About dogs, it relaxes them.
1: It relaxes them.
0: That's why
1: we're
0: that
1: the best.
0: Up on
1: you know, in a couple of minutes, you're going to play Popsicle from the new album.
0: No.
1: Oh, Cosmic Companion. I'm sorry. Yeah. But what I read about Popsicle, the idea of it would be, someone called it a feel bad song for the winter and a midlife disillusionment. I wonder, we spent a lot of time talking about our own disillusionment at this particular time. Is this just midlife, or is it because we're in this crazy state in the world right now? Or do you try to block out the politics?
2: It's impossible to block it out. I mean, yeah. One is aware if one is alive, I think. It's kind of both. I think it's where I am in life, you know, midlife, and then having uprooted myself from my base in Cambridge out to Western Mass, where I knew no one, and feeling depressed for a year and about things, circumstances.
1: Yeah.
2: It's kind of all of that. I mean, it's pretty depressing what's going on in the world right now, on top of anything else that's depressing.
0: So on an up note, do you know what great song was written in Central Square a couple of decades ago by Van Morrison?
2: Oh yeah,
0: Brown-Eyed Girl.
2: What, Brown-Eyed Girl?
0: On Franklin Street.
2: I lived on Bigelow Street.
0: You did?
2: Yeah, that was where I last lived before I went to Amherst. Mm.
1: Greg says, see if he's correct, Juliana Hatfield, born in hometown of Wiscasset,
0: Maine,
1: home of the greatest lobster roll at Red's.
2: That's what they say. I was too young when I lived there to, I was just a baby, so they didn't give me any lobster roll.
1: But Amherst is a great town. I think so. I spent some time up there. I think it's beautiful.
2: My dad went to college there.
1: Yeah, right. You know, got UMass up there and Amherst College up there and the five colleges. It's a great college town.
0: Before you tell us about the song you're going to play, we're getting tons of texts. You've only been asked this question 10,000 times. Can you ask about her 1993 song, My Sister, in light of the fact that you don't have a sister? Do you mind answering that again?
2: My Sister was just an idea. I wanted one. The sister was a symbol for all the things I wish I had, or how my life could have been different if I had had a sister. It's a song about longing.
0: I love
2: for
0: that
2: things.
0: Song.
2: Thank you.
0: Constant Companion. Who is the constant companion about whom you're singing?
2: My last dog who died. Who died right after I moved to Amherst.
0: Oh. Yeah. Juliana Hatfield, if you gently put your headset down, you can rejoin your bandmates, and she's going to play Constant Companion.
1: She's going to play Constant Companion, and you know what? When we have discussions about whom people would rather get rid of first, their spouse or their dog, it's always the spouse.
0: Of course it is.
1: That gets the heat
0: first. Does that surprise you?
1: Because people love their Constant Companion. Here's Juliana Hatfield.
0: Well, before you even say that, give the website again, because if she's not going to promote herself, we are.
1: JulianaHatfield.com, JULIANA, Hatfield, HATFIELD, JulianaHatfield.com, and here is Constant Companion.

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We say goodbye to those listening on NEPM. Thanks for tuning in. We hope you tune in also to the fabulous 413 starting at 3 here in Boston. The encore edition of BPR continues after the noon news with a whole hour on public service with presidential historian Doris Kearns Goodwin and her son, veteran Joe Kearns Goodwin. I'm Marjorie Egan. He's Jim Browdy. This is an encore edition of BPR, GBH, and NEPM.

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4: Welcome back to hour number two of an encore edition of BPR on 89.7 GBH. Happy Memorial Day, and thank you to those who served. We're on tape today for the holiday, but we'll be back live at the Boston Public Library tomorrow. No tickets or RSVP needed. Stay as little or as long as you like. Hello again, Jim.
5: Shouldn't say this. Marjorie wanted to force the staff to work today. Memorial Day. I said, I won't have it.
4: I'm explaining to people.
5: I said, you know what I said. In any case, hello again, Marjorie. Since it is Memorial Day, for the rest of the show, we'll be talking about public service. And a panel on that very topic from earlier this year with presidential historian Doris Kearns Goodwin and her son, veteran Joe Kearns Goodwin. Finally today, we're going to talk with you about public service. I've long been a believer that every American should go through some form of public service. Mandatory public service is my belief. Not everybody agrees with that. Not necessarily the military, but something could be like Teach for America, Project 351, Peace Corps, National Park Service, something out in the world, maybe when you're 18 to 22. As I argued in a piece in the op-ed recently, public service opens you up to different perspectives, working side by side with people you probably wouldn't have connection with otherwise. It's a collective pursuit of betterment, and I think it could just possibly help solve a lot of the division and isolation problems in this country. Much more importantly, historian Doris Kearns Goodwin agrees. Her son, Joe Kearns Goodwin, in a 2016 TED Talk, talked about his own decision to enlist in the military, in part inspired by his upbringing right here.
6: I grew up in an idyllic New England town with safe streets and safer career paths. Concord, Massachusetts is a storied place. Indeed, every April 19th, the famous Battle of the Old North Bridge is reenacted. I remember the thrill of seeing the Minutemen running down the field to meet the British soldiers. They were running to the enemy, and they did it every year of my childhood. Running to the enemy to confront injustice and wrongs was also a theme in my family life.
5: Joining us now at the library desk are two people who have thought a lot about public service and what it could mean for the well-being of our small-d democracy. One is the voice you just heard, Army veteran Joe Kearns Goodwin. Joe, it's great to have you here.
7: Thank you so much for joining us.
5: And the person who was right just happens to be his mother, Pulitzer Prize-winning presidential historian Doris Kearns Goodwin, the woman behind best-selling books like Team of Rivals, The Political Genius of Abraham Lincoln, and 2024's unbelievably wonderful and unfinished love story, personal history of the 60s, and she's now working, talking about Relentless, on the possibility of a musical about Lincoln and Frederick Douglass making its way to Broadway. By the way, in this discussion, we're going to invite listeners to call in to talk about service, if they've done it, how they feel about mandatory service versus voluntary. And if you're at the library, and obviously that number is 877-301-8970, if you're at the library, our colleague Nicole is over there, and if you'd like to speak to the Kearns Goodwins about this issue, you can do it too. Doris, Joe, it's a thrill to have you both
4: here.
5: Thank you. Thanks so much for your time.
4: Yeah, thank you very, very much for coming in. So before we get to the mandatory service or just service in general, you have a good sense from your historical work, how divided we are in this time. You always talk about the Civil War, obviously, very divided, but we're pretty divided now, I think, too.
8: Yeah, I think really, and we've talked about this, the time that's most echoing ours is the turn of the 20th century,
7: Because what happened is it was a time like ours when globalization today and tech revolution today has changed everything. Industrial revolution changed everything then. There was a big gap for the first time between the rich and the poor. People in the classes felt very separate from one another. Working class people side by side with huge millionaires living in their palaces. A lot of nativism had risen because there were immigrants coming in. New inventions, people were scared about them. And Teddy Roosevelt spoke about the fact that democracy was in peril in that situation because people in different religions, classes, and sections were seeing each other as the other rather than as common American citizens. And if you lose that fellow feeling of being part of something larger than yourself, a nation, then the democracy is in peril. And I think that's where we are right now.
5: So Gerald Kearns Goodwin, you were the only one of the four of us up here who was actually volunteer. Well, actually, people would say your mother has volunteered for national service her whole career. But not in the same way. Tell us why you did it and what that service did for you, how it changed you.
8: Yeah, sure. I mean, you know, I never sort of planned on joining the military. We don't have a long tradition of military service directly in the family. My dad was in the army between Korea and Vietnam in the south of France, but his experience was kind of like the movie Stripes as opposed to the team. However, as it said earlier, you know, growing up in Concord, you know, surrounded by that history, growing up with my family and my dad talking about, you know, the Great Society, the New Frontier, my mom bringing home these incredible people in American history, it's hard not to be surrounded with a sense that service to the nation is a worthy use of your energies and your effort. But like I said, I never planned on joining the military. I graduated college in 2001, and the plan was probably to go to law school, go to work for a few years and then go to law school. But September 11th happened. And my life, like so many others, was changed on that day. You know, I went on September 12th to the Army recruiting station in Billerica, Mass., right down the street in Concord, and signed up to serve in the Army. And it wasn't like a sense of retaliation or anger. I wanted some sort of vengeance. But it was a clear sense that this is our way of life was under assault, and young people were going to be needed to do something somewhere. And so, you know, like I said, growing up in Concord, surrounded by this incredible exposure to the history and glory of America. I had been given so much by the country, so just felt fair, right, and just spent a few time giving something back.
5: So how were you different from the day you signed up on September 12th and the day you completed your service? How changed were you?
8: Fundamentally changed. I mean, there were so many things that I got out of my time in the service. You know, what sort of sounds almost like it had been a selfless pursuit became a selfish one because I served with a group of men and women whose dedication to duty, honor, and country is beyond reproach. Friendships that are forged sort of in the hardships of fire and trial, relationships that we were just talking about that last this day. But I think the coolest thing, and I think what sort of gets to your thesis about service, is that of the 30 guys in my platoon in Iraq, when I was in Iraq, I was a platoon leader. I had 30. It was all guys at the time. Now women are allowed in combat roles. But, you know, every race, every socioeconomic background, every geographic background, truly, it was a panoply of America writ large. You know, and there's no doubt that, you know, the kid from a cul-de-sac in Concord, Mass. Is probably not hanging out with the moon-eyed private in Kansas or the, you know, gruff sergeant from Quincy or the inner-city kid from Chicago. But there, you know, we all were working together. We worked as one. And the boundaries that divided us are really broken down. We reforged in a common mission. And I, you know, one of my best soldiers is now a police officer in Dallas, Texas. And to say that we disagree in our politics is to say nothing. You know, the conversations we have, if they ever do turn to politics, I think in any other context with any other people would quickly deteriorate into sort of the name calling and the otherness that pervades so much of our discussion today. And yet, we are able to disagree without being disagreeable. And that's because we both understand that even though we don't necessarily agree on the way in which the country should proceed, we both want the country to succeed. And we understand that we're people that we have the best interest of the country at heart, just have very different views on how to get there.
5: You know, can we stay in the past for one more minute? And then we're going to talk about the whole concept of service, whether it's mandatory or otherwise, and what its potential is. When I was writing my piece, you talked to me about a time when a significant percentage of Congress were military veterans. We have a veteran congressperson on the show now. The way they talk about their fellow Republicans is, they may disagree on the issues, dramatically different, and their relationships different. Tell the audience what you told me about that history.
7: Yeah, it's some huge percentage. In the 1950s, 60s, 70s, people who'd been in either World War II or Korean War made up 70% of the congressmen and senators that were in Washington. And that means that they know what it's like to go across those party lines. And that was a time of bipartisanship. The 50s, when Eisenhower was in, was that politics stopped at the waterline when it was foreign policy. And obviously in the 60s, those big programs that Lyndon Johnson got passed on civil rights and voting rights and Medicare, they were bipartisan programs. They couldn't have been done without the Republicans. And I think just having had that experience of working together, as Joe described, in the military, which so many of them did, and it's many fewer today than it was then, obviously.
5: If you want to participate in this conversation, as some of you already done, call 877-301-8970.
4: So, Joe, do you think we should have mandatory service?
8: So I am not fully on board with the mandatory aspect.
5: You haven't talked to your mother yet? Or what?
8: No, listen, I didn't say I couldn't get on board. I said I'm not there now. I think that, first of all, there are arguments to be made about the constitutionality, whether it would actually, whether it could find the strict scrutiny that, the 13th Amendment. I think there's obviously huge discussions about the infrastructure that it would take to put into place. I mean, with the United States military, you're talking about maybe 2.5-3 million people that are serving right now. You're talking about 10 to 40 that would have to be supported if you had mandatory service for 18 to 26 year olds. But I think more anecdotally for me, I'll say two things that I think why I'm a little hesitant now. First of all, whenever you ask people across the spectrum the value of national service, the percentage of people that come back in polls saying they think it's a good idea and they support expansion is huge. 60 to 7% across party lines, Democrat, Independent, Republicans. The quickest way to turn that upside down is to tell them they have to do it.
4: Yeah.
8: You know what I mean? I think that bipartisan support that exists right now like you said, we've had this conversation. Jim, I think you mentioned your piece. I mean, we can't get people to agree that putting on masks is a good idea. You start, the philosophically United States is just not set up for that kind of social engineering. I think if the state starts telling people what they have to do, the support wanes. And then anecdotally for me, I know when I was serving in Iraq and later Afghanistan, I had these group of people working for me. It was difficult under the best of circumstances. If you then had said, 60% of those people had no desire to be there or being forced to do it against their will, and my job as their leader becomes infinitely harder, which is why I think most military leaders you talk to, most military personnel, would very much advocate against mandatory military service. Now, getting the civilian aspect is different.
5: You know, there's this historian, though, that we both respect a lot, who feels, that's right, yeah. Here she is. Why do you feel differently, Doris Kearns Goodwin?
7: I guess I think that sometimes you need something really big in order to change our situation where we are today. I mean, I think back to Franklin Roosevelt. In March of 1933, he decided that he was going to take all these kids off the streets, young men in New York City, all sorts of cities, and send them into the forests for the Civilian Conservation Corps. And he said he knew that it was a huge enterprise, but in March he made this announcement, and by July he wanted 250,000 kids to be men, young men, to be in the forest, healing the forest and healing themselves. And everybody said, it's impossible, you can't do it in that time. He said, Americans like big things. And similarly, in 1940, when we had only 500 fighter planes, we were so far behind Europe and so far behind Germany. He said, this year we're going to build 50,000 planes. People said, you can't do it. He said, we have to have a big target. So what I think is, if you talk about commissioning the idea of a mandatory service and you figure out what would it take, then maybe the expectation of it, if you don't get to the mandatory, you get to a universal service and you get the expectation that a lot of people are going to join. We have a lot of people in all the programs we have now, but it still hasn't made the impact it could to bring people all together. We need millions more to go do it. And maybe just the commissioning of the thought of how to do it, what would it take to set it up, would allow us to have the infrastructure that universal service could have.
4: You know, one of the things that leads me toward mandatory service is because, you talked about...
5: You're a convert, I should say, by the way. We've discussed this for 25 years.
7: Has she finally come around?
5: She is a convert.
7: It was your op-ed piece.
4: It was. Everybody's talking about it, Doris.
5: Okay, let's keep going. Okay.
4: But because we're so segregated now, not just by race, but a lot by money. And I think you mentioned in the service, you have all these people that come from all over the place. And, your kid did City Year, but I think a lot of the kids in City Year come from sort of the same place in a way.
8: Yeah.
4: My daughter did AmeriCorps. I think it was great, but I think they all kind of came, their politics are more or less alike, whereas if everybody had to do it, then it would be poor kids, rich kids, enrich kids would be a real eye-opener for them, I think. You know, it would force people to be together in a way that I don't think they'll do it if it's a volunteer. I just don't.
5: Karen, can I broach a middle ground with you? You mentioned the infrastructure. I mentioned the piece, my younger daughter served in City Year for a year at a school in Dorchester, and that led me to call Alan Casey, who everybody knows, who's is the co-founder of City Year, obviously. He's not ready for mandatory service as I described it and as your mother seemed to think was a good idea. And by the way, not my idea, but the idea of many very thoughtful people. His concern was, I think what you said, building the infrastructure where there are 4 million kids that graduate from high school every year, maybe too much. What he has proposed as part of this big citizenship model that he has written about and talked about is a mandatory service in the second semester of the senior year of high school kids. I don't want to speak for him, but I'm going to try. And Alan, if you're listening, we invited him. He was in a meeting. My apologies. The infrastructure's there because they're there. As he said, nobody does anything the second semester of their senior year anyway.
4: It should be first semester of senior year because you want to just party for the last part of senior year.
5: What do you think about that as a middle ground kind of mandatory, by the way, but for high school
8: as
5: seniors.
8: Part of sort of the education process. Yeah. First of all, I mean, Alan Case is the one to talk to. He's forgotten more about service mandatory otherwise.
5: Yes,
8: than

0: The Peabody Essex Museum is proud to sponsor GBH 89.7 Online, presenting Edmonia Lewis, Said in Stone, a retrospective of the 19th century black woman sculptor. 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
1: Take steps along the infrastructure to set it up, so if you ever do make that leap, it's not starting from scratch everywhere right now. And I think that, you know, we talk about America, or you talk about city, or the Serve America Act has been on the books since 2009, and it authorizes a tremendous amount of national service. There are people applying for positions and all these things right now that can't get them because the funding's not there.
2: I know. The Trump administration has crushed America.
1: I mean, it's not even just the Trump administration.
3: Pre-Trump, right?
1: Yeah, yeah.
2: And it's cheap labor, too.
1: Yeah, totally. And we just were to authorize to fund the authorization that exists right now, you'd be well on your way to having a million people a year that you're looking at.
4: We've been listening to presidential historian Doris Kearns Goodwin and her son, Joe Kearns Goodwin. We'll hear more of that conversation after a quick break. I'm Marjorie Egan. He's Jim Browder. 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
5: Hi, this is Steve Inskeep. 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
8: Welcome back to an encore edition of VPR. Marjorie Egan, Jim Browder. We're on tape for the holiday, but we'll be back live on the air tomorrow at the library and on YouTube. We're continuing to listen to our recent conversation on public service with presidential historian Doris Kearns Goodwin and her son, Joe Kearns Goodwin. Can I read one text and let's take some calls for the Kearns Goodwins here about this issue? Anonymous texter, for 10 months after undergrad, I served with AmeriCorps National Civilian Community Corps based out of Charleston, South Carolina. We traveled in a team of 10 people throughout the Southeast, tutoring in Charleston, building houses in Birmingham, Fort Myers, maintaining trails in Tennessee. The greatest adventure, my team of 10 is still family more than 20 years later, just like you described. There is no comparable experience for building empathy and experiencing communities and people unlike yourself. It's life-changing.
2: Well, my daughter's been 20 years out, and she's still in touch with the people she was with, because you live with them for a year. I mean, you get to know them, obviously.
8: Should we take some calls?
2: Let's go to Jenna in Providence.
8: Hi, Jenna.
9: Hi, guys. How you doing? Long-time listener. I love your show. Anyways.
8: Thanks.
9: I completely... is there a...
8: There's an echo.
2: We're sorry.
8: It's our fault, but we hear you fine, Jenna. Go ahead.
9: Great. So I completely agree with the concept of mandatory service. I agree with the previous text that you just read, though, or I think it was the text that you just read about when we're doing mandatory service. I think it should start with the humanities first. Like, because I worked in mental health for a long time, and I think it's extremely important for people to learn about each other and build empathy and compassion for situations that are not their own. But I'm hesitant about putting military service into that, because I worry that that doesn't exactly encourage the same thing. So, like, I think the humanities should be first, and then after they've done that for a couple of years, then it opens up to military service.
8: Jenna, thanks for your call. What do you say about...
2: I don't think we're talking about mandatory military service.
8: Well, no, it could be mandatory service, but you could choose military or civilian.
2: Yeah.
8: What's your response to Jenna's concern about the military end of this?
1: I mean, I think that, you know, I can sort of understand where she might be coming from, but I think that... the level of empathy that you gain for your fellow Americans is, you realize that in the military as you would anywhere else.
2: Yeah.
1: Because you are with people, you know, as they are going through these intense trials,

0: you're with people as they've sort of been taking out of the comfort zone of their life and putting into something new there, and you're forming these bonds that you need to support each other to get through in a real tangible way that's right there. Now, I absolutely understand, you know, if you're going around the nation and you're helping to, you know, build schools and you revitalize communities, you're gaining empathy for the other people of America besides the ones that you're serving with. But I think it's somewhat probably a misconception that people in the military are not actually driven by empathy, because so many of the missions that we overtake overseas, I mean, yeah, there's a level of sort of, you know, there's a level of things that are maybe considered not empathetic, but you're out there and you're trying to help rebuild this country. I think that you can find it there.
1: You didn't sign up to go into Minneapolis. So
0: no, I didn't, truly.
1: We should just be clear. Here's one that I'd like you, Doris, if you don't mind, to respond to. Steve from Wakefield. Public service could bring with it loan forgiveness, health insurance, lifetime benefits, similar to those available to veterans. This would fill the ranks of people doing it and also move us toward the universal availability of those basic services. You buy that?
2: I think that's a very good point. I think that what you could imagine is if you make it a bigger thing, if you have more funding so more people can do it, that it has a critical mass in the country, and if businesses give a certain kind of benefit for having had that service, that when they're going to hire people, that becomes a really positive thing. Maybe some sort of relief for if you go to college or vocational school afterward. If we really make it a goal that this is an important part for a young person to do and that the country's going to reward you at the other end of it, maybe that's a way of dealing with it. The ideal thing is to have universal service. If mandatory is a problem getting it there, if mandatory is the only way to get it there, then we have to figure it out. But I think that the desire is that you want people to really do this, and it doesn't have that critical mass yet, so that the same kind of people may be doing some, like as you're saying, is doing some of these programs that we already have. I mean, right now Governor Cox in Utah is having a state program. There's something in Maryland, I think, with Wesley Moore. The more we do it, the more people are going to want to do it, the more parents are going to want their kids to do it, and that's the critical mass we have to reach, so that it's an expectation that everybody's going to do this.
0: I think, can I just add, I think that's right. How do you reach that tipping point? Because right now, if you go and you're looking for, you're getting a job, you look at your resume, like, okay, you went, where'd you go to school? You know, what was your GPA? Where were your internships? What if they also said, okay, and where did you do your service year? You know, what was the question then? It becomes just part of the conversation, the expectation that every young person goes through this. So what do you need to do? Is there more funding now to reach that tipping point where it becomes sort of just a societal expectation that it's something that we do?
3: Here's an anonymous texter. I like the idea of mandatory service for high school, but I'm extremely skeptical. The wealthy will participate. I think there would be an explosion, an epidemic of bone spurs.
1: Okay, fine. Thank you very much.
3: Talking about, of course, President Trump. Trump.
1: Doris Kearns Goodwin. Everybody in this room and everybody listening to the radio show could recite at least portions of Kennedy's speech about what you can do for your country. When did that dissipate? I mean, I was a little boy, and I remember young, old, whatever, everybody feeling incredible pride. And when did that disappear?
2: Yeah, I mean, I just think about the Peace Corps. I mean, one of the encouraging signs is that there was a push on the administration part to defund part of the police or reduce the, not the police, of the Peace Corps, mm-hmm. to defund, not even defund it, but just reduce the expenditures mm-hmm. for it. And it didn't, Congress let it go, level spending. So there's still that desire on both parts to keep one of those big signature programs going. I mean, it was a time in the 1960s which was larger than the Peace Corps. There was a sense that people were driven by the idea that they wanted to be part of something larger than themselves. For me, it started with the March on Washington, just to be able to be holding a sign saying, Catholics, Jews, and Protestants unite for civil rights. I felt for the first time I was part of something bigger. And the civil rights movement had a lot to do with that. The women's movement came along, the gay rights movement. There was a feeling. So the war in Vietnam, it even had that feeling to it. The anti-war activists were part of something larger than themselves. They believed that it was important for that war to stop. And in the end, Lyndon Johnson resigned and didn't go forward in that race in 1968. Not resigned, but decided not to run again. So I think something happens over a period of time. There's a contagion. There was a decade. There was a feeling. And then the war came, and then we moved away from that. And that's what I'm trying to instill again today. I'd like young people to feel what we were able to feel. It was great growing up in the 60s. And as hard as it was with the assassinations, the riots in the streets, there was something larger than that. There was a kindled spirit that we can change this country and make it better. And it wasn't just from Kennedy. It was the civil rights movement as well as Kennedy, I think.
0: So the only, I think you're right, but one of the things you're talking about, those movements, and they sort of came from the bottom up.
2: Correct.
0: I think one of the problems with mandatory national service, it's not coming from the bottom up. You're imposing it from the top down. So how can you create that movement, create that energy so that it does come from the bottom up as opposed to it being sort of mandated? But, you know, I've been a little hesitant in mandatory service because I think it's hard. But the other Kennedy quote from that decade is, we go to the moon not because it is easy, but because it is hard.
2: Correct.
0: So
2: yeah.
0: Maybe there's something there, too. Like I said, I'm not on the boat now, but I'm readily come on if you can convince me.
3: A lot of our texters would prefer that we wait for any mandatory service until the present occupant of the White House is no longer in the White House.
1: Well, you know, but that gets back to, first of all, even if there was an embrace of this idea by a lot of important opinion leaders like you, Doris Kearns Goodwin, it's not going to happen tomorrow. I mean, it's got to percolate through the years. And that's where it seems to me is unreal. Everybody with, I mean, for example, I spoke to Robert Putnam from Bowling Alone, and while he loves the idea, and I'll read a quote that we had him on the radio, and he gave a thumbs up when we talked about mandatory service. He says, the research is quite astonishing. If you give kids a chance to walk in the shoes of people like them, but in a very different part of the country with different political, social, and economic backgrounds, that transforms them more or less permanently. But he went on to say he fears that in this era, youthful alienation, which he said is one of the biggest problems we confront, makes the timing not right. And then, of course, since I couldn't answer that, I put you right in there and let you answer. What is the answer to Putnam said?
2: Well, the opposite answer is that in this era, it's more needed than ever before. Yes, of course, there's alienation. Yes, of course, people feel that other people in silos are different from them. But that's the very important reason why you want to bring them together. One of the things that Abraham Lincoln said when he came to the Emancipation Proclamation was, we've reached the end of our rope, we have to try something new. I think that's where we may be right now in terms of that distinctions between classes and religions and races and sections. It's as bad as it's been in a long period of time, and we have to think big. So that's why the expectation. I'd love the idea if we could be universal service, but we get it ramped up so that people really feel, like you said, that this is what they should be doing, that people reward them for doing it. And then it doesn't have to be mandatory, but we have to get it way, way up. Maybe talking about mandatory allows us to say, okay, we can deal with it this way.
3: You know what else I think, too? If you don't have a way to network, I mean, if you're from a wealthy town or your parents are, you know, able to get you all these special extra things, but if you're not, and you are from the inner city somewhere, or your parents aren't wealthy, it is a networking opportunity, too, for kids that that may not have a chance to get
1: You want to hear the other side of that?
3: Yep.
1: Here's Liz from Cambridge, a text. How do you account for the classed and racialized power dynamics in service models like Teach for America, especially when service is framed as moral formation for the volunteer rather than accountable collaborative work with the communities being served? Most often the communities served by these programs are systematically under-resourced. This model risks reproducing saviorism and deficit narratives of communities these programs claim they're helping. Doris?
2: I don't know that that is statistically right. I mean, I hope not. I mean, those programs seem to be working well. They seem to have,
3: evaluations
2: that say that they have really, they've used their talents to help people who are living there. I mean, you can look at it that way, but I don't know that that's reality. I hope not.
1: Can I ask, before we take a break, can you guys stay for a little while? Is that okay? There's a lot of interest in this conversation. The lines are beyond
2: full. Beyond.
1: Well, before we take that break, though, obviously you've written about leadership your whole career. There was a poll out of a lawyer in New York City. I didn't use it in the piece because it was an outlier, where he said a significant majority of young people actually supported this. But let's assume that poll is wrong. A leader who embraced this notion, who had the charisma of a Ronald Reagan or a Barack Obama, could change the public perception on something like this. Could they not, or am I being unduly optimistic?
2: No, I do think that we have to believe in leadership. Look, you just mentioned John Kennedy. I mean, I think he set a tone for the decade, not just in that inaugural address, but just in the activism and the way he talked to people, that he wanted them to be part of making the country better. I definitely think if a series of leaders, and there are leaders now, there's General McChrystal, there's a bunch of leaders out there that really want this to happen. It's a matter of persuasion. It's a matter of being able to get people excited about it. And that's why this critical mass thing matters to me. I mean, I think these things are all happening, but we have to just ramp it up to make it part of the everyday thoughts of people.
3: We're talking about mandatory service with Iraq and Afghanistan combat veteran Joe Kearns Goodwin and his mother, Pulitzer Prize-winning presidential historian Doris Kearns Goodwin, the woman behind the best-selling books Team of Rivals, The Political Genius of Abraham Lincoln, and 2024 as an unfinished love story of personal history of the 60s, not to mention the books about the Roosevelts and Teddy Kennedy and all these great books. We're going to be right back after this quick break.
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1: 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We're talking about the importance of service and whether it could help heal an incredibly fractured nation. There are three of us here that believe pretty strongly in mandatory service. One of us will soon believe in mandatory service. We just don't know if it'll be by the... You know, I was reading before, and obviously we're talking to Joe Kearns Goodwin and his mother, Doris Kearns Goodwin. Yeah, I read NBC News published a bunch of years ago some of the emails you sent to your mother. And this one line, when you lay out and balance the value of my service to the country against the value of that same service to me, it quickly becomes clear that it is I who have been granted the greater gift. That's so, I assume you're not aberrational in that feeling. Is that fair?
0: I think that's definitely fair. I mean, I mean that with utter sincerity. I think because of all the things we're talking about sort of how the country how the country writ large can be healed by people learning to work together, by sort of breaking down the bonds and forming these relationships with the other. I mean, think about how good that is as a country, but that is equally can say that's good for the individual, for me. I mean, the experiences that I had here, the friendships that I formed, the relations that I've taken forward in my life, the perspective that it's given me on life, on others, has tremendously made me sort of a more complete and full person in a way that I'm not sure any other experience could have. Now, it didn't have to be military service. I think so much of what we're talking about, the benefit that accrues, happens in other types of service as well that we're discussing. Go ahead.
1: By the way, we're going to get the phones. How did you feel? How did you and your husband feel when on September 12th, your son went to sign up for the military?
2: I felt proud, I must say. I mean, both of us felt that we love history so much. We love this country. My husband had a long experience of working for the government. And the idea that Joe felt he wanted to be part of something that was important. When you signed up, there was no yet war, right? So the war came. I mean, what was harder for us, I think, than it might have been had we lived in a place where a lot of people lived in Fort Bragg or things like that, we felt like there weren't a lot of people we could talk to. So we were waiting and waiting. In the beginning, when he was in Iraq, there were no cell phones. You know, you'd have a satellite phone every now and then. We'd have to be there. And letters. But the great thing is he wrote letters home back in the 19th century, and I loved the letters. They were terrific. You know?
3: So, Joe, did you tell your parents before you signed up, or did you present it as a fait accompli?
0: No, I told them after I had gotten back from the initial meeting. I would say it was not the path that they would have chosen for me, but they were very supportive once they realized that I was sort of committed.
1: Let's go to Tim in Worcester. You're on with the Kearns Goodwins. We're talking about service, mandatory or otherwise. Hi, Tim.
8: Thank you for having me, and I really want to It's fantastic to hear these two great Americans speak. I just want to say that it's great to volunteer. It's an honor to volunteer. But to make it mandatory, that steps over the line for me.
1: Why?
8: I think that it's... Why? Because it's un-American.
1: What's
8: you
1: un-American about it?
8: Well, because you're made to do it. It's demanded of you. That's what you're talking about. You have no choice. In America, we do have a choice to volunteer, which is fantastic, but to do it voluntarily, to not be forced to do it like in Israel.
1: We got it. Tim,
3: you
1: thank
3: know,
1: you.
3: One of the things you pointed out in your piece, though, which I thought was a great point, we ask almost nothing of Americans, right? We have to pay taxes. We have to do jury duty.
1: And if you're a man, you have to sign up for the Selective Service.
3: That's it. I mean, that's not very much, especially since so many of us don't do something that's not mandatory, but so many of us don't even bother to vote. We're sort of a couch potato country.
1: But we want plenty from our government.
2: Yeah, I wouldn't mind mandatory voting, now that we're talking about mandatory. I think
0: what's
2: that's
0: next?
2: A really important... What's next?
1: By the way, a lot of countries, have, as you know, Doris, but listeners may not, a lot of countries have mandatory voting.
2: Right. I mean, it's such an important part of a democracy to express your opinion and vote. And the numbers, that percentages that don't go to the polls are really troubling in a democracy.
3: Remember, I don't know if you were in Iraq at this particular time, but I remember seeing pictures of people that went to vote in Iraq, and they had the ink mark on their thumbs, and they were so proud. And then I thought, look at us. We're back here, and people are whining about having to go or forgetting about having to go vote, which I am embarrassed to say in my town election I have done a few times. I've forgotten about it. But, you know, we don't participate that much. I mean, that's Robert Putnam's point, that we're not in these community groups like we were.
1: Let's go to Lynn in Chelmsford. You're on with Joe and Doris Kearns Goodwin. Hi. Welcome, Lynn.
9: Lynn? Hi, good afternoon.
1: You too.
9: Yes, hi. It's something that is kind of a mission-oriented means that our Methodist Church does, but we collect cloths and blankets to give to the SPCA, toothbrushes, toiletries that can be sent to places in need. It's a way to start with younger kids.
3: Yeah.
9: To look at the reward of it really is a wonderful thing, and it feels good when you know that you are giving. And even if it's a school system that is lower income, there is some way that everybody can participate. We're talking more right now on this program about high school and college and on. And in Chelmsford, I mean, it was part of both of my sons' applications. They were both involved in, like Habitat for Humanity. It was something through, it's called UM Army, in assisting local people that needed renovations or their yards cleaned or whatever. So there is a method out there. It's just, instead of having these fights about putting the Ten Commandments in schools, let's find ways that kids can have some sort of empathy and human compassion.
1: And that was fabulous.
9: There's ways out there already.
1: That was great. Bad habits, when you form them as a kid, stay with you. Good habits,
2: without a question, stay with you. I think that's a terrific thought, to have it go even further down. I mean, like during the war, when kids would be collecting aluminum or rubber bands during World War II, they felt a part of something that was in their community large. And I think there is a spirit in America that we see whenever there's a disaster or something that needs people's help. People come out, you know, they feel good about doing that. So you have to just give them a place to do that when it's not the disaster that's right in front of them. And I think this is a great idea, what she has. And every school could do something like that.
0: And sometimes
2: this is the spirit we want to engender.
0: And sometimes I wonder if we would be as pessimistic about sort of the gross divisions if we were actually privy to conversations that Americans are having with each other, not being filtered through television and radio and sound bites.
2: Yeah.
0: Sometimes you wonder, it's like my son, you know, boys, he's in second grade. And sometimes I wish I could just have a camera in the classroom just to watch him all day to figure out what the heck is he actually doing? Is he getting along with people? I wonder if we just had cameras for average Americans interacting with each other without the noise, would we be a little less disheartened that people are as divided as we think they are?
1: By the way, your kid just texted, he is for mandatory service. His whole second grade class just voted. It was unanimous. It's incredible.
3: Karen and Newton, thank you for calling.
1: Hey, Karen, how are you?
10: Hi. I just wanted to say that my husband and I were Vista volunteers.
1: Great.
10: I'm 71 years old.
3: Yay.
10: 50 years ago, we met in Joplin, Missouri, where we worked for a community action agency, and it was the transforming piece of my life. We were two kids from the East Coast, and we met totally different people. We worked with the most incredible, incredible people that we would have never met before. And, you know, our director of our agency was a Republican. Everybody else was a Democrat. It didn't matter. We worked together and did amazing work. It was a life-changing event.
1: Karen, that was great. What do you have, a reaction to that?
2: No, absolutely. I think the people who went into the Peace Corps or to Vista, I think that she's exactly describing what a lot of people would have feeling. The amazing thing about the Peace Corps is that it wasn't John Kennedy announcing it. He went to the University of Michigan to give a speech the next day, and he was going to just sleep there that night, and 10,000 kids were waiting for him. And it was 2 in the morning. He said, oh, my God, I've got to give him a speech, and he hadn't prepared one. So he just gave a 3-minute. He said it was the longest short speech he ever gave. Where all he did was to say, would you be willing to go to Ghana and help there? Would you be willing to bring your medical skills, your technical skills, your educational skills? The kids were so amazed by what he had, they formed a petition themselves, and 1,000 kids signed a petition saying they'd be willing to give 2 years of their life to this non-existent thing.
3: Wow.
2: The Peace Corps wasn't even mentioned.
3: Wow.
2: And then because of that, my husband and Ted Sorensen were working on another speech for John Kennedy about 2 weeks later. They brought that petition to him, and that's when he proposed the Peace Corps. So it came from the kids themselves, which is amazing.
1: That's great.
3: Yeah.
1: We have somebody who wants to comment. Is Margaret here at the library, Mike, or is that, yeah, run, Margaret. Margaret is at the library right over there. She's moving very quickly. She's seconds away. Margaret, welcome to the show. Thanks.
11: Thank you. Thank you very much. You know, I'm struck by voter engagement, and I'm thinking about in 2024 how 90 million people in this country did not vote. I worked for the Boston Public Schools as a guidance counselor for many, many years. And there really are many schools that have mandatory capstone projects or internship projects. And I just think in our school, some of the very best capstone projects were the ones that were sort of social service oriented. And it got our students really engaged in our community, the community beyond, and made them a lot less cynical about voting. And I think that's probably an extraordinary part of what this kind of mandatory service could be. And it could be done, I think, in high schools as a requirement for high school graduation.
3: Hey, instead of the MCAS, Jim, you can have the capstone program for the end. Yeah.
1: That was great, Margaret.
3: Thank you.
1: Any reaction?
3: That's a great
1: idea. That's a variation on the Casey notion, yeah?
2: Yeah. Yeah. The 351 one. Yeah, in fact, my granddaughter Lena was in that program.
1: Oh, she was?
2: In Concord, yeah.
1: Oh, that's fabulous.
2: It's a wonderful
1: Project
2: program.
1: Project 351 is this fabulous thing that Carolyn Casey and Deval Patrick, who also supports mandatory service, by the way, formed a bunch of years ago, where eighth grade ambassadors, as they're called, voted by their communities, participate in a year of service from 351 cities and towns, and it's just spectacular.
3: 877-301-8970 is the number. Colin from Brockton, thank you for calling.
1: Hey, Colin.
12: Hey, first time caller, long
1: thank
12: time
1: you.
12: Listener.
3: Thank
1: really
3: you.
1: Really appreciate it. Thanks, Colin.
12: So, what are we giving these people for mandatory service? As a veteran, I was given a home loan, I was given school, and I was given, with my disability, health care. I think that there needs to be a voluntary option that maybe falls short of these military benefits, but gives kids a look, a chance at home ownership, a look at education, and a look at some kind of thing that's going to help them take care of themselves.
1: How does that sound to you, Doris Kearns?
2: Sounds very good. I mean, I think that's better articulated than what I said earlier, that I think if they do this program, if it's not mandatory, if it is voluntary, but you're hoping to get it to be big, big voluntary, that there has to be something at the other end that is the return for having that gear given to their country, and whether that's help with this next schooling they want to do or help with getting them settled in the community. I think that's a terrific idea. It may not be as big as the military thing was.
3: Yeah.
0: If we are making the argument that this type of service, whether military or civilian, is value that are, then the benefits, I think, should be the same. I do think, and this is one of the big barriers to the infrastructure argument that Alan Kay was saying, but yeah, no, I do think you want to give them the same benefits as far as education. I think you do need to look at, you know, what happens if someone is injured on the job while they're doing this voluntary service. You want to be able to support them because their lives might be impacted because of the thing they've done. So I think that if you increase the voluntary, if we do value it, then we should make those benefits sort of run across the gamut as well.
3: Yeah, right. As it is now, I think something like AmeriCorps, you get a place to live and then you get a small stipend, but it's pretty small. Yeah. But I think that's it.
0: Yeah,
3: I could be wrong, but I think that's it.
1: But you make a wonderful point that if it existed, that obviously it's got to be equal. People are giving it themselves. They're just doing it in different forms. Right. Colin, thank you for the call. 877-301-8970 is the number. Todd Narrowboro. Hi, Todd. You're on with the Kearns Goodwins. Hello.
13: Hey, thank you very much.
1: Thank you.
13: I've had multiple calls in with you guys. Love your show.
1: Thank you.
13: Former Peace Corps volunteer, 3 years, Mali, West Africa.
3: Mm. Wow.
13: Following that, I worked out of the Boston recruitment office for 5 years, recruiting people in the early 90s. Mm. Those are two of the best jobs I ever had. Peace Corps took good care of me. And as far as, let's say, mandatory, I mean, we've got a lot of need in the U.S. too. I think if we had an array of programs where we could, you know, recruit and slot in the right people, it would do a lot of good, because it launched me into an international development career, which I still do, and I still travel the world. Still doing what I did in Peace Corps a bit.
1: Todd, that's great, and thanks for doing what you did, and thanks for your call today. We much appreciate it. 877-301-8970. Anonymous texter says, please ask Doris Kearns Goodwin what chances are just a few U.S. House members might uphold their current oath of national service to uphold the Constitution. That's a variation on the theme. Do you have any comment on that, Doris?
2: What chance? Good chance. I mean, you know, I still have optimism that things are going to work out somehow. I mean, that history tells us that we've been through these terrible times before and that the strength of the country has come through. And it gets harder and harder, but I think there's a feeling that's arising right now.
1: But can we spend, we only have a couple minutes left. Can we, I think we have done a pretty decent job, and I hope you'll come back and continue this conversation.
2: It was both fun. It was really fun.
1: Well, thank you, and thanks for doing it, and thanks for your thoughts, both of you. But you said we've been through this before, but at least the two of us believe we have someone unlike what we've ever had before, a madman, the cruelest of sadistic madmen. That's different, isn't it, or no?
2: No, I think the example of the person is different, but we've been through, just think about what it was like for the Civil War. People in families split apart with people killing each other and feeling that the country had fractured and would never come together again. Or think of what it was like during the Great Depression. You know, 1 out of 4 people are out of work and people are wandering the streets and they're hungry. Everybody is affected by it every single minute of every day. So, and think about what it was like in those early days of World War II when it looked like Hitler might conquer all of Europe and Western civilization would have been destroyed. So we have to remember that it's a different problem we're living through right now. And it's really unprecedented what's happening in Washington, I think. But if we got through those other ones before, we have to have hope that we'll get through this one.
1: Are you as optimistic as your mother?
0: I think so, yeah. I think she's right. I think when you look at sort of the history that she has sort of raised me on, that there have been amazing, troubling things in the past. We've been through troubling time. We went through McCarthyism, you know, the Red Scare, all these things when sort of society seemed to be eating itself, and we have come out the other side. I mean, we look at sort of the violence going on there, and my mom, you know, goes back to the Vietnam War, the protests, Kent State. I mean, there have been these kinds of things before. I think you're right in that, you know, Trump is sort of a singularly figure that of, you know, is sort of so deleterious seemingly to the nation. But I think as I do, and it's kind of when we're back to earlier today, I think that as you have conversations, as you have exposure to people across the country in ways that are not surface, you know, not filtered through the media or filtered through sort of these larger national conversations, people have more in common than they don't. And I think that, I think the more you get around, the more you spend time with soldiers or in different service organizations, you see that people people are closer to each other than they, we might assume.
3: So before you go, I want to ask you, Joe, your mother wrote a book talking about the love story between your mother and your father. What'd you think of it? And did you find out any good tidbits you didn't know about?
0: Gross. I don't know what they were talking about. No, I mean, of course, it was amazing. I think I mentioned you. My mom actually lives in the same building we do, right downtown in Boston. She moved in right after COVID, right before COVID. And so I was actually got to be with her while she was writing that book. And it was just an extraordinary to sort of not only watch her creative process, but every day, you know, I was used to, as I was growing up and she was writing about Teddy Roosevelt or Franklin Roosevelt, she'd come in with new stories about their life. But this time she'd be coming in every day telling new stories about my father and her. And things I didn't know about him, never would have known. So it was a magical thing to watch her go through that creative process. It brought my dad back to life in a way that was incredibly meaningful and continues to be every time we get to peruse that volume. Which
1: well,
0: of course,
1: seeing your father naked in the pool with Lyndon Johnson yeah, has got to be. Can you join us in thanking Joe Kearns Goodwin and Doris Kearns Goodwin, please?
3: Yeah.
1: Really, it was a thrill to have you
3: Joe
1: both.
3: Joe Kearns
1: Thanks
3: and
1: so
3: his
1: much.
3: Mom, Pulitzer Prize winning presidential historian Doris Kearns Goodwin, and Joe Goodwin, who, as I said, was a Iraq and Afghanistan vet. Thank you very much for what you did.
0: Thank you.
4: 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Hope you've had a great Memorial Day. Tune in tomorrow. Boston Globe business columnist Shirley Young, Boston Medical Center's Dr. Catherine Gerger-Barnett, and NBC sports reporter Trini Casey will join us at the library. I want to thank our crew, Zoe Matthews, Ariana Gonzalez, Nicole Garcia, Hannah Loss, our engineer, John the Claw Parker, our executive producer, Jamie Bologna. I'm Marjorie Egan.
1: Jim Browdy.
4: 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Have a great day. 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

0: 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I'm Edgar B. Herwick III. 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We want to wish everyone a happy Memorial Day. While the team enjoys a day off the air, we're going to revisit some highlights from our first few months on the air. We will be back live tomorrow. First up, this spring, a new tartan was added to the Scottish Register of Tartans. Now, those are the plaid patterns you see on, say, a kilt or a scarf or a sash. This one, a striking black, gray, pink, red, and white, was created to honor those who were convicted and killed as witches under the Witchcraft Act of 1563. Now, when you say witches in these parts, minds invariably leap to Salem, but the Salem witch trials did not happen in a vacuum. In Scotland, for instance, thousands of people, most of them women, were persecuted and killed over a course of hundreds of years for being witches. And unlike here in Massachusetts, there had been little formal acknowledgement of what happened and its harms. No formal apology, no memorial, no exonerations. In 2020, on International Women's Day, Claire Mitchell and Zoe Venditazzi launched the Witches of Scotland campaign, dedicated to securing justice for those who were convicted of witchcraft in Scotland. Here's our conversation.
1: Hello, thanks for having us on.
0: We're really thankful to have you with us. Okay, so you launched this campaign in 2020, and the campaign had three aims: obtain a pardon for those convicted, obtain an apology for those accused and convicted, and to obtain a national memorial. Now, my understanding is this tartan has to do with the national memorial. We'll get to that in a second, but I just want to start with your start on this. How did you two find each other and get started on this campaign?
1: Claire?
2: So I am a lawyer that works in Edinburgh in Scotland, and I don't know if any of your listeners have been to Edinburgh, but it's steeped in history in the old town. And I worked as a lawyer who's called an advocate, who's the one that wears the like horsehair wigs on their head and the silk gowns. And I work in buildings that are hundreds of years old. And the type of area of law that I was in was dealing with miscarriages of justice. So it didn't take me long when I was in that job to think about the cases that had come before me. And I got interested in the witchcraft trials, basically. And the more I found out about it, the more I was amazed that people didn't know the history of witchcraft in Scotland at all. If people were asked about witch trials, they would say Salem. They wouldn't realise that, in fact, during the witchcraft trials, the reason that Salem happened, as you sort of alluded to at the start, was because it had already happened over here in Scotland and England. So I became really interested in the witchcraft trials. I became interested in the history of women in Scotland and how we weren't properly representing the history of women in public spaces. And I had all these ideas coming together, and then I met Zoe.
0: And Zoe, take it from there.
1: So we met at our mutual friend's wedding and bonded quite quickly over a similar sense of humour and realised we're both feminists and had been for a long time. We're both interested in human rights issues. And Claire said to me, I've got this idea. Do you want to meet for a coffee in a couple of weeks? And I said, yes, of course. And we met and she said to me, okay, this is the idea, but bear with me, just hear me out. And then she said, okay, witches. Now, I grew up in in Scotland, and I actually went to high school in the town St Andrews, which I'm sure your listeners will know in connection with golf.
0: Indeed.
1: But it's an incredibly historic town. But we'd never been taught anything at all, really, about our local history, or indeed about witch trials, and there was very little history about women. So I knew nothing about this at all. And I'm actually a high school teacher by trade, and have taught Macbeth many times, but didn't really make the connection between Macbeth the play and the idea of witches in Scotland. I knew Scotland was spooky, you know, we're good at spooky, but I hadn't really thought about the true story of the witches, so to speak. So this has all been like a massive learning curve for me. But Claire said to me, the reason I'd like to bring you on board is because I want to do a series of 6 podcasts, and we can then tell people about the campaign. It's a really great way of educating people. And I said, yeah, sure, because I interview writers. That's one of the things that I do. And so we launched on International Women's Day 2020, and hereby proving that we are not witches. We didn't realise that the world was just about to shut down because of COVID. So we had to kind of, we had to shelve the campaign for a bit, but then we relaunched in the autumn of that year. And we started recording podcasts. And because of everybody just suddenly getting used to Zoom and people being bored at home, we were able to speak to lots of experts that probably ordinarily would have told us to get lost. But we were able to record loads of fantastic interviews with like real world experts. And we're on now, I think, maybe 83 episodes.
0: I was going to say, I think you have more than 80, but you said six podcasts. And I was like, I think there's like 80 podcasts that you two have done. So
1: it's wild. There is a huge bank of people that have knowledge and an interest in the witch trials in Scotland and, of course, around the world.
0: So, you know, I would love for you, I mean, I would love to sit here for 2 hours and talk to you about this. And obviously, there's a very rich history and you've got 80 episodes of a podcast that dig into that. But can you give us a little bit of a sense of the scope of what happened in Scotland? As I said just a few minutes ago, we're talking about hundreds of people or thousands of people. We're talking about hundreds of years. Just sort of give us a few details about what happened in Scotland.
2: So the Witchcraft Act was in place between 1563 and 1736, 173 years. The Witchcraft Act was signed by Mary, Queen of Scots, but really took off when her son, James VI of Scotland, took the throne. And he'd been brought up to believe that the devil was amongst us, that he was going to wreak havoc on society, on Scotland, and try and bring the end of his reign. So as a result of that, that sparked a real interest in witchcraft trials. And over the next 173 years, there were, at a very conservative estimate, 4,000 people accused and 2,500 executed, which, just to put into perspective, was per capita five times as much as anywhere in Europe. And certainly vastly outstrips Salem, where there were, I think, 19 convicted and 20 deaths, 19 executed and one death being tortured. So we're talking about a really enormous amount of people at a time when Scotland was very, very small, probably had only maybe 900,000 people in it.
0: So, as we said, you have a three-part campaign, and you ticked off your sort of first box of those three, I think it was 2022, on International Women's Day. We're going to hear a little sound right now. This is Nicola Sturgeon, Scottish politician, served as the First Minister of Scotland, leader of the Scottish National Party from 2014 to 2023. This is her giving a speech in Parliament, International Women's Day 2022. Let's hear the start of this.
3: Before this Parliament right now is a petition demanding a pardon for the more than 4,000 people in Scotland, the vast majority of them women, accused and in many cases convicted and executed for being witches under the Witchcraft Act of 1563. At a time when women were not even allowed to speak as witnesses in a courtroom, they were accused and killed because they were poor, different, vulnerable, or in many cases, just because they were women.
0: And then she goes on to issue this, the formal apology.
3: These accusations and executions were instigated and perpetrated by the state. And so today, on International Women's Day, as First Minister, on behalf of the Scottish Government, I am choosing to acknowledge that egregious historic injustice and extend a formal posthumous apology to all those accused, convicted, vilified, or executed under the Witchcraft Act 1563.
0: Zoe, where were you when this happened? What goes through your mind when you hear it again now?
1: We were actually in the building, I think, next to Scottish Parliament, because at the time there was a film crew that was following us, we were working with. And I think it was maybe, was it for a radio programme, Claire?
2: It was BBC.
1: BBC. And we watched it on the monitors as it was happening, and it was momentous. We'd actually started that day on the top of a hill in Edinburgh city centre, where we'd worked with a visual artist who had created a metal form of a woman accused of witchcraft and had been set on fire at dawn as a kind of a statement. So we'd started the day with this incredible symbol of what had happened. And then to be able to go and listen to our First Minister of the time, the leader of our country, a woman who, you know, we've got great respect for, giving that first apology was absolutely amazing to us.
0: Yeah. So check number one. check number two is, or the attempt to get check number two is what leads us to the tartan, right? So you begin to sort of explore the idea of having a national memorial, and this sort of becomes the tartan. Tell us how this happens.
2: So we had said that we wanted a national memorial, and we initially, I suppose, imagined it as being a statue somewhere.
0: Sure.
2: But the more we spoke about it, the more we realised it was problematic, because a statue costs a lot of money. We spoke to the Scottish Government. They said, we really like your ideas, we'll promote it, but we can't give you any money. It not only takes a lot of money to make, but to upkeep as well. Who was going to do that? Who was going to design the statue? Where was it going to be? There were so many different questions, and unfortunately, so many worthy places to have it in Scotland because the witchcraft accusations were throughout. So there were all these types of issues ongoing that was a stumbling block for us, until Zoe and I were invited to the Victoria and Albert Museum in Dundee, the V&E Design Museum, which was hosting a tartan event. And we went there and we saw people talk about tartan that's been there for hundreds of years in Scotland, talking about their history, their people, their clan. And it was at that time that we had the idea, why don't we make a tartan with built-in symbolism in the colours and the structure of that tartan to tell the story of the women who were executed as witches, to actually use fabric to tell their story, the same fabric that these women would have worn when they were accused of witchcraft.
0: You listen to the Curiosity Desk on GBH. We're talking with Claire Mitchell and Zoe Venditazzi about their campaign, Witches of Scotland. And I wonder if you could walk me through this, because there's a lot of thought, obviously, has gone into this design. It's deeply symbolic. So walk us through the design elements of this and what they mean.
1: Okay, well, we worked with this fantastic woman called Claire Campbell, who runs the mill Prickly Thistle in the Highlands of Scotland. And she came up with, we gave her some ideas, and she came up with this design that we've got. All the colours and the thread counts are all symbolic. So I'll go through the colours. Claire always remembers the details of the thread count. I'm not
0: division of labour. This is why it's good to have a team. Yeah. All right. Go ahead, Zoe.
1: So the colours are really important. Okay. Because not only does it look great, and it does look great, it's got quite a modern look about it. It goes with anything. It looks quite goth. We love it for those reasons. But the black is to represent the dark times. The red pink that's there, that you can see in more detail in real life, represents the legal tape. So, you know, the phrase tied up with red tape, that literally comes from legal tape that was used, that's a reddy pink color, that was used around legal briefs. So that symbolizes the fact that this was something that was absolutely done where the church and the state were working together. So this wasn't people just, you know, taking justice into their own hands. This was something baked into society. And the gray represents the fact that these people, largely 85% of the 2,500 that were executed, and that's a conservative estimate, all that was left them ultimately was ashes, because they were completely destroyed, because there was an idea at the time that the devil could reanimate people, even if they were dead, like kind of a proto-zombie, and that they could carry on doing evil deeds for the devil. So they got rid of them comprehensively. So that's what the gray's there for. And Claire, what about the numbers?
2: So the numbers of the threads, the black square is 173 threads by 173 threads, obviously a square. And that represents the 173 years that the Act was in force. The distances between the colours, the red colours, and the distances that make the actual pattern are done by taking the start date and adding up all the numbers, 1 plus 5 plus 6 plus 3, and 1 plus 7 plus 3 plus 6 to make the actual shape of the tartan itself. You'll see in the tartan, the red, pink colours have three lines. Those three lines represent the three aims of the Witches of Scotland tartan. And you will also see the little squares, the black squares and the grey squares are 20 and 25, signifying the year that the tartan was made in 2025. So those are some talking points. And essentially what we want to do is we want people to be wearing the tartan and talking about the history of what happens when people are accused of things by church and state that they couldn't possibly have done.
0: You know, if people are hearing this and they're hearing this message you're talking about and they're saying like, yeah, this is for me. I want to be a part of this. Can they get this tartan? Can they wear this tartan? And if so, how?
2: They can not only get this tartan, but if they agree with us, if they agree with the ideas that we have very recently and very excitingly set up for the first time ever our own clan, Clan Witches of Scotland. To be a clan, you need four things: a society, a community, a coat of arms, and a tartan. And we've applied for our coat of arms. If people want to sign up with us, just come to witchesofscotland.com. They can see all about our campaign, all about our history, and they can get the tartan there. A big caveat, the tartan takes 6 weeks.

0: 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UMass, the state's flagship public research university, empowers students to be the future in the pursuit of progress for Massachusetts and beyond. More at umass.edu.
1: In those days, right up to the modern day, and about the fact that if the church and state works together against vulnerable people, terrible things happen. So the idea of what we do is social justice, and it's about basically good people getting together and trying to look after everybody in the community.
2: Really quick before I let you go, like I said, you now have two of your three sort of stools of the leg of this campaign satisfied. The last one is official exoneration. Why is official exoneration important all these hundreds of years later?
1: Claire, I'm going to ask you to do the legal beagle side now.
3: it's so important. First of all, is we're somebody else's history, right? In 1,000 years, someone will say people were executed between the 16th and 18th century, but in the 21st century, they were pardoned or exonerated, as you would see in America, but we have a different legal system, we call it pardoning. So it's right to put people who have suffered at the hands of their own community, to give them their place back in society and to say they're not witches, they were women who were terribly wrongly harmed. So that's the first thing. The second thing is, as one of our phrases, we say remembrance is resistance. To remember those people and to see what happened to them was wrong and to put their place right in society provides us with a landmark from which we can guide ourselves in the future, from which we can say these things ought never to happen again. When the church and the state get together and blame people, vulnerable groups that can't possibly be to blame for the sorts of things that they're being accused of, then we must step in, we must stand up and say, we're not going to let this happen again.
1: Can I just say one thing, which is that the idea of a witch then is very different to our modern day idea of a witch, because there'll be listeners that are probably witches that will say, well, why should we be pardoned for practicing what we want to practice? I need to be really clear with this. The people that were accused of being witches in Scotland, it was very, very singularly that they were working for the devil. So we're not talking about more modern interpretations of people that find the divine in nature, that are, you know, that are doing, you know, like nature work and looking at the seasons and stuff like that. People at these times were accused of working, literally working for the devil. So there's a big difference between today's witch and what people were convicted of.
3: Yeah, we've got loads of witch support, which we're really, really grateful for.
2: All right, we've been speaking with Claire Mitchell and Zoe Venditazzi about their campaign, Witches of Scotland. You heard you can get the tartan, you can join their clan. They've got a book, How to Kill a Witch, The Patriarchy's Guide to Silencing Women. Also, they've got the podcast, and for their work, they were made Doctors of Law by the University of Dundee in 2022. So I guess Dr. Claire, Dr. Zoe, thank you for being with us on the Curiosity Desk.
3: Thank you, Edgar. We really appreciate it. Thank you.
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0: Malden's downtown is changing, and immigrants are helping drive that transformation.
1: There's a ramen noodle place. There's Arabic restaurant further down. 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A lot of bubble tea places.
0: The city is now one of the most diverse in Massachusetts, and its food scene reflects that shift.
2: Many people have come here, and so the restaurants have followed. 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
5: 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I'm Edgar B. Herwick III. The team is

0: out celebrating Memorial Day. We can't wait to be back on the air live with you tomorrow. In the meantime, we're revisiting a few of our favorite segments from the past 3 months. That includes this secret ingredient segment with James Beard award-winning chef Irene Lee, who joined us alongside Lawrence Louis from Rubato in Quincy. And yes, that is the same Lawrence Louis who's been killing it on this latest season of Top Chef. The particular ingredient this time around, the oft overlooked, some say unfairly maligned, Spam. Of course, if you were watching a lot of TV ads in the 80s, you'll know just how versatile Spam can be.
1: If you think Spam is just a sandwich meat, you're wrong. This special blend of pork shoulder with ham is also a great breakfast meat, and a great salad meat, a great casserole meat, a great pizza meat, and of course, a great sandwich meat too. Spam, it's a lot of meats. But not a lot of money.
2: That is a...
3: I don't think there's anything else to say.
2: That's that really wow. And thanks. That's it for the curiosity desk. Thanks for being here. No, Irene, Lawrence, welcome. Thanks for being here.
3: Thanks for having us.
2: Yeah, all right, so everybody knows what Spam is, but maybe they don't know what Spam is, which is to say they, you know, like, let's get inside the can a little bit. Like, what is Spam?
3: Should we crack one open?
2: Yeah, let's start by cracking one open. And let's get it by the microphone,
3: I'll crack
2: please.
3: This open into the mic. And Lawrence, talk about Spam.
4: Spam is one of the best things in the world. It is a canned meat, pork that, you know, I think it's a post-World War II or World War II creation, I think popularized post-World War II. And I think for me personally, it's something that, you know, has always been around and I grew up on, and really something that, you know, I never really kind of, you don't really think twice about it, but I think it's always been there. It's a salty meat that is, you know, similar to the likes of bacon, ham, I don't know, more regionally specific. Well, I was just down south in the Carolinas, so liver mush. You know, salty meats all around the world. Yeah. I think Spam is probably amongst the best of them.
3: To me, it's just like the lowbrow canned version of charcuterie that, you know, has seen a rise in popularity. So I love the kind of like highbrow, lowbrow element of it.
2: And yeah,
3: you're even seeing more of it on like fine dining menus. And it's just another pate, really.
2: So you talk about it always being there for you, Lawrence. Can you talk about like how did you use it? How was it around in your life when you were younger?
4: Yeah, I mean, so I grew up Cantonese American. Spam was always, I think, a popular kind of Hong Kong style type of food. And so, you know, I think in Hong Kong, like, it became popular because it was access to like Western food at a cheap price.
2: Yeah.
4: And where, you know, normally I think you see kind of these British and American influences as like fine dining and inaccessible for the working class Chinese. Spam was one of those things that was just like, it was everywhere. And so, you know, you found it in these things called Ta Tan Tangs, which are, you know, like Hong Kong cafes that do like breakfast, lunch mostly. But like, we used to eat that on everything. Like, you know, my mom, she was a full-time teacher. Both my parents were full-time teachers. And when she didn't have time, it was like...
2: And also a rock star. We'll get into
4: and
2: that.
4: And a rock star. Like,
3: yes.
4: Yeah.
2: Full-time teacher and rock star and Spam lover. I mean, this is a cool mom.
4: Yeah, very cool mom.
2: Go ahead.
4: Cooler than me. But yeah, we would have it for dinner. Like, it was rice, Campbell beans out of the can, and Spam like on a pan, fried in a pan. And it was just like one of the best things ever. And we'd do that in, you know, that form. We would do sandwiches, after school, instant noodles, one of the first things I ever cooked on my own. And it was always with Spam and eggs. So, it's always been around.
2: How about, did you eat Spam growing up, Irene?
3: I had a little bit of Spam growing up. Certainly a lot of instant noodles growing up. And I think that for so many of us who work in food professionally now, we do have these foods that were maybe convenience foods or even kind of struggle foods. And we might have like a love-hate relationship with them. There's a comfort to it if they are the foods we grew up with. And then there's also sometimes controversy or complexity under that. And I think that's what Lawrence captures so well in this dish that's on the menu at Rubato, the Spam Bowl. Bao, and my husband and I are both obsessed with this dish, so we're really excited to have it for you to try.
2: When you say complexity, like the complexity of the this particular food item, what are you referring to?
3: Well, I think there's definitely a history around the industrialization of food, around war and colonialism. It's I don't know if it's good. No one would say it's not an ultra processed food.
2: Sure.
3: I think.
2: Sure, sure.
3: You probably wouldn't want to eat it every day, but it does have that kind of level of comfort. It carries that identity with it. I love traveling to Hawaii, which is like Asian American Wakanda, and you know you can get spam anywhere in Hawaii. It's
2: but there's
3: on
2: a
3: the menu everywhere.
2: There,
3: yeah.
2: You know, a lot of it's one of these things, right? You know, and it, as the guy behind the Curiositas, people always be, you know, like spam's huge in Hawaii, and
3: totally.
2: I'm like, sure, but there's more to the story than there's like a reason why.
3: Yeah, so part of why spam really took off in Hawaii, you know, it's a shelf stable meat, so it can survive those tropical temperatures. But also around the time of Japanese internment during World War II, there were a lot of sanctions and restrictions placed on the Japanese and Japanese Americans living in Hawaii. So deep sea fishing was heavily sanctioned and limited. And so for proteins, a lot of Hawaiians came to rely on the processed foods that were kind of getting pumped out of mainland America.
2: All right. You are listening to the Curiosity Desk. We are talking with Chefs Irene Lee and Lawrence Louis from Rubato about spam. All right, let's get into how we might use spam. Now, one of the things people talk about is the I guess it's the gelatin or whatever.
3: Oh, yeah.
2: Now, my understanding is fairly recently, sometime in the 2000s, there was maybe an additional ingredient put into the spam that has mitigated some of that gelatin, but it's still there, right? Like that's like the first thing I think people are like, how do I deal with the gelatin?
4: You know, it's funny. I never, you know, we cook a lot of spam at the restaurant, and obviously we open a lot of cans of spam. And there has been less gelatin than I remember.
3: Yeah, I think it's potato starch.
2: Yeah. I think they've added potato starch, which is supposed to sop up some of the gelatin. So, I mean, you know.
3: Innovation.
4: I didn't mind the gelatin. I mean, I didn't eat it. Like, it wasn't like, it was always just a part of the experience.
2: Yeah.
4: It was always kind of like a, yeah, it was just part of that opening up a can of spam. There's always that gelatin, but that's interesting.
3: Yeah. And, you know, for me, cooking spam at home, it's always about the spam fried rice or the spam and eggs. You know, anywhere where you would put bacon or ham, really, I think it does well. And Lawrence, you want to tell us what you do with it at Rubato?
2: Yeah, let's get into what happens at Rubato, Lawrence.
4: Yeah, so, you know, I think really the menu at Rubato is inspired by kind of my upbringing as a Cantonese American, you know, kid turned chef. And so, you know, we have a section of the menu that is called Bolo Bao, which is this kind of traditional Cantonese baked good. And so it's, you know, and with Western influence, so it's almost like a brioche kind of buttery baked bao. On top, you have like a cookie crust. And so there's this kind of sweet, but not too sweet kind of thing. And then I think when you put in the spam, we do it with a piece of fried spam, steamed egg, and a Kraft single. And the Kraft single is almost like the not so secret ingredient, but very key to this as
2: So why the Kraft single, right? You could go with any kind of cheese here, but you're clearly making a statement in some way here.
4: Yeah, I mean this is Chinese American in a box to me. Like this is like you have the bolo bao, which is a very specific cultural reference, spam, which is almost like everyone kind of knows what it is. Everyone has some sort of core memory with it, I feel like. And then I think for me, it was about making a breakfast sandwich out of it. And the steamed egg is a very classic way, Cantonese way of preparing egg. It's a lot lighter, it's fluffier, it's less greasy. And I think the contrast to the spam, the Kraft single in particular is like anytime you have a breakfast sandwich, right?
2: That's what it's got to be.
4: That's what it is.
2: It right? just like, has
4: that's,
2: to be.
4: That's that taste. That's a breakfast sandwich taste, you know?
3: It's the taste, it's the texture. I mean, it's even the color. Like, can't beat that.
2: Yeah, for sure. I mean, this looks amazing. So I'm gonna go ahead and take a bite of this.
3: Please
2: thing.
3: Do.
2: This is intense.
4: Yeah, and the idea is balance. Like, we want the balance of the savory, the sweet, the saltiness, all that to kind of come together.
2: And I'm getting all of that. Oh, that's good. But the spam is featured. Like,
3: yes.
2: It is like, that is no doubt. And it's delicious. And you're right, against the sweetness of the bun and the saltiness of the ham is just like,
4: right?
2: That's what it's doing in my mouth. It feels like it's just kind of like little sparks going on.
3: Yeah, this is a habit-forming sandwich.
2: Yeah. All right, a couple things. We got a YouTube comment from John Hogan who says, they have a special Spamalot edition of spam signed by Michael Palin. Last winter, that can start to bulge, so I cut off the label to save it and threw out the can. So didn't open the can, cut off the label, but has a Spamalot edition of spam. Speaking of that, let's hear a little from Monty Python.
5: I don't like spam!
6: Don't make a fuss, dear. I love your spam. I love it. I'm having spam, spam, spam, spam, spam, spam, spam, spam, spam, spam, spam, spam, spam, spam, spam, spam, spam, spam, spam, spam, spam, spam, spam, spam, spam, spam, spam, spam, spam, spam, spam, spam, spam, spam, spam, spam, spam, spam, spam, spam, spam, spam, spam, spam, spam, spam, spam, spam, spam, spam, spam, spam, spam, spam, spam, spam, spam, spam, spam, spam, spam, spam, spam, spam, spam, spam, spam, spam, spam, spam, spam, spam, spam, spam, spam, spam, spam, spam, spam, spam, spam, spam, spam, spam, spam, spam, spam, spam, spam, spam, spam, spam, spam, spam, spam, spam, spam, spam, spam, spam, spam, spam, spam, spam, spam, spam, spam, spam, spam, spam, spam, spam, spam, spam, spam, spam, spam, spam, spam, spam, spam, spam, spam, spam, spam, spam, spam, spam,
3: That's the Rubato theme song, actually.
2: Yeah. So, yeah. Yeah. Yeah. Okay. So I'm gonna put that up against. We also have a YouTube poll up right now, and 71% of people say they are not sold on spam. So let's talk about why. So despite all of what we're talking about here, I think to a certain extent, spam is still much maligned or given quite a wide berth by people. Why do we think that is?
4: I mean, it's gross.
2: Yeah, it's but gross, is it any grosser than any other ingredient? Well, you know what I mean? When exactly. You talk about any meat ingredient, yeah. It's kind of like, I mean, hamburger is gross, you
4: totally,
2: know?
4: Totally. I mean, I think it's the idea that it's out of a can. I think the sound that it makes when it comes out of the can, the texture. I was telling Irene the other day, like, it's interesting when I'm training chefs to cut for this dish. Cutting spam is actually kind of difficult because it's not like any other texture. When you're cutting meat, when you're cutting vegetables, there's a certain texture that everything has naturally. Spam is very unnatural in that way. But I'd say there's, you know, I think there is something to say about this kind of cultural connection that it has and where it starts as this kind of like easy access, quick food, you know, like salty, delicious, whatever. It's, you know, I think in the same way, it's not any worse than, you know, any of these other products, bacon or anything like that. And so I think for me, it's more about like culturally, like what does that tie you to? And you know, I have no loyalty to Hormel or like, you know, like that. But I think it's important in those ways. And I think that's something to highlight.
3: Yeah, and I would say if you're not sold on spam, that's okay, and we understand. And so Rubato is a great place to go experience spam in this way that is very thoughtful. It's fried to a beautiful, almost like caramelized crisp. You can also, you know, grab a spam musubi, which is like a rice, almost like a rice ball. You can go to Manoa Poke for that. So if you're not sold on cracking it out of the can and wiping off all the gel, you know, visit one of the restaurants and they'll fix you right up.
2: All right, so poll update now from the producers here. The numbers are getting closer. 41% of people are saying they love spam. 50% are not. So we're normalizing here. We've mentioned a couple times Rubato as a Hong Kong cafe. What is that? What does that mean?
4: Yeah, I mean, my mom is from Hong Kong.
2: Yeah.
4: I grew up Cantonese American, and really, like, as a chef, you know, the Rubato's my first restaurant. I hope to have more, but, you know, I think really what it was about was cooking something that spoke to my experience as a person and as a chef. And so I think opening this restaurant, like, there was a lot of amalgamation of, like, Chinese and American, naturally. And I think as we were kind of creating the menu, the Hong Kong idea really came up. Like, it kind of came to fruition on its own, really, and being like, oh, actually, this is a lot of just, like, Hong Kong-inspired food because of the history of, you know, British colonialism, American presence, all that in Hong Kong. There's almost this natural cuisine that came out of that, and I think that was something that, you know, I think just spoke to me. And so I think Rubato is really trying to highlight that and trying to bring that out.
2: Now, Lawrence, you have a pretty interesting backstory with how you got from I'm not a chef to now I am chef owner of a restaurant. Can you just tell us about that journey a little bit? Because I find it to be very interesting.
4: Yeah, sure. Yeah, I mean, food's always been present in my life. You know, I got my master's in American studies, hoping to be a professor. To me, academia was not the path, and then became a community organizer. Worked in Boston Chinatown for a while, organizing high school age youth, and then essentially took a year off, went to China, studied Mandarin, played basketball, hand-pulled noodles.
2: Professionally played basketball like for fun played basketball?
4: Yes. not professionally. I wasn't that good. But thank you for...
2: Well, you know.
3: Thank you for asking.
4: Yeah, thank you for not assuming.
2: Yeah. Of course, yeah.
4: Yeah.
2: Yeah.
4: And then, yeah, I came back and I think I felt like, you know, all these kind of experiences, you know, being connected to the community, wanting to bring people together, all that. Food was often at the center of it. And so I wanted to kind of be a part of creating that and you know, I think really, you know, working with my hands. And so got a job at Oleana here in Cambridge and, you know, never looked back from there and moved to London, worked for like, you know, 10 years as a chef and then came back to take over my mom's bakery in Quincy that she had operated for 22 years before I took over.
2: Wow.
3: Let's talk about that bakery.
2: Though. Yeah. Can we talk? Yeah. Let's talk about the bakery.
4: Yeah. Bakery was called Contempo, named after a rock band that my mom started. So she, you know, came from Hong Kong, just wanted to learn music, taught herself like piano, drums, guitar, bass, and started a band to do like Canto pop, essentially like 90s Canto rock music.
3: So sick.
2: That's amazing. So yeah. covering like Canto pop and
4: and essentially they were practicing in Chinatown and got gentrified out of that space.
2: Yeah.
4: You know, rent was too expensive, and Quincy at that time, this is the year 2000, was this kind of like just on the cusp of becoming like the biggest working class Chinese community, you know, mm-hmm. outside of Chinatown. And so, you know, she and her lead singer / drummer, who was working at a bakery then, were like, let's start a business. The only requirement that we absolutely need is, yes, it's a bakery, but then we need space. So in the basement, there's this huge room that they used to practice.
2: That's so cool.
4: And I think the last time...
3: They still practice there.
4: They still practice.
2: It's the dream. It's like bakery / rehearsal space. Yes. I mean, that is awesome.
4: And so that was kind of the vision, and it's been going on for the last 20 some years. And that was the one thing that she said when I took over. She's like, just don't kick me out of my space. I'm like, I'm not going to evict you out of your own, like...
3: And then the name for the business...
4: Yeah,
3: share that. I love this.
4: Yeah, so Contempo was, you know, that was the band that started with the band, and it was contemporary tempo. When we changed to Roboto is the musical term for change of tempo.
2: Oh, man.
4: And so we wanted to kind of honor her legacy. Yeah. And really play on that and try and,
2: A couple of YouTube comments here. First one here from Gwen Yi Joe. Loved Contempo. Their kanji was so good.
3: Oh, love that.
2: We also have a poll update. We're at 41% of people loving Spam, 59% not.
4: I was going up.
2: And then we've got another comment in our YouTube chat which says, Spam, eggs, and rice at my wife's Tito's house is always a highlight of visiting my Filipino in-laws.
3: Yes, so, absolutely.
2: Good way to use it. I know we've covered this a little bit, but again, if I'm feeling brave and I do want to take on some Spam, and you know, obviously it's first order of operations, go to Roboto and definitely try this sandwich, which is amazing. But then beyond that, I want to try some at home. Give me some easy entry points and some tips of how to keep my nerve as I go for it.
4: Yeah. I think like anything that's widely consumed, if you do it right, usually it's a lot better than you think. And so I think Spam, I would say the best way to do is pan fry.
2: Get a pan fry. Yeah. Did you slice it or like?
4: Yeah, slice it. I'd say.
2: Thin, thick.
4: Yeah. Quarter to half an inch, I'd say, is probably the ideal.
2: Okay.
4: Slice so it doesn't dry out. Some people like it really crispy, like crispy versus not crispy bacon.
2: Yeah.
4: I think it should just have a nice sear, but kind of retain the moisture of the natural Spam-ness of it all. But
3: you can also dice it for, you know, soup or fried rice. I made Thanksgiving stuffing with Spam in it.
2: Did
3: once
2: you?
3: That was
2: a move.
3: Yeah.
2: I love that move.
3: But yeah, I think it's more user-friendly than you would think.
2: You know, before we go, you know, we've been talking about Roboto. You talk about Quincy. Let's just talk generally. If people have not taken the time to go eat in Quincy at Roboto or otherwise, can we just talk about like what's going on in Quincy in the food scene?
4: Yeah, I mean, Quincy's hot, and especially that block that we're on right now, there's a lot of cool stuff going on. I think, you know, it's pretty amazing to me because it grew from this, like, you know, growing up in my mom's bakery, like I saw the kind of Chinese American community growing, and now it's almost shifting, or not even shifting, but just in addition, there's this like really cool food scene that's coming up. So we're there right across the street. Peter Nguyen with La Madeleine is there. He was just nominated for James Beard Award this year doing like modern Vietnamese food. There's Nivu Bakery, and Robbie over there is doing some really cool pastries and stuff. And there's just a lot of cool things happening in Quincy. I think not only as a traditional, you know, Chinese dining hub, but I think there's some cool things kind of popping up that, you know, you see around, you know, you don't see around the city.
3: Yeah.
4: Yeah.
0: That was our conversation with James Beard award-winning chef Irene Lee and Lawrence Louis from Roboto. By the way, you can catch Lawrence cooking the competition on this latest season of Top Chef. 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Just ahead, in 2026, it ain't your grandfather's pogo stick. We meet a Guinness World Record holding pogo champ. You're not going to want to miss it. Don't go anywhere.

0: Hi, this is Steve Inskeep. When you roll out of bed, bleary-eyed and groggy, if you're like me, the first thing on your mind is getting something to wake you up. 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
4: 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I'm Edgar B. Herwick III. 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Well, we are on tape today for Memorial Day. We will be back tomorrow. And here's a little sort of behind the scenes for you. One of the rules of thumb with taped radio introductions is that you are not supposed to cut to the sound of your own voice. Supposedly, it's jarring for the listener. Ideally, you cut to a clip or somebody else talking. Well, occasionally, those rules, like all rules, must be broken. And at the risk of not getting to hear Guinness champion James Roumeliotis jumping on his pogo stick behind us while we were introducing him, we're going to play this segment in its entirety. Hope you enjoy. Take it away, Edgar.

0: what we don't typically think of is greatness. And we are right now in the presence of greatness. You are hearing greatness. In 2023, James Romeliotis set a Guinness World Record by bouncing a grand total of 115,170 times over 11 hours on his pogo. He is with us now, as you can hear. James, welcome to the show. You can have a seat if you want, or you can, I guess because you're good enough, we could do this entire interview while you are pogoing, but I think that's probably going to be difficult. So take a break, take a break. So how many, I have so many questions. I'm glad we have a little time here. How many pogo jumps, is it a pogo jump? I don't even know, is that the right term? Is it a pogo jump? Is
1: call
0: it a
1: pogo? Jumps, bounces?
0: Just call them jumps or bounces?
1: Yeah.
0: How many bounces would you say you just did there? That was what? Is that
1: more
0: even
1: than one?
0: So yeah, more than one. Yeah. Is that even a warm up for you?
1: That's just bouncing around. That's just a regular. Yeah,
0: that's
1: not
0: just
1: much.
0: Like a regular bounce. All right, so let's start at the start. What was your first encounter with a pogo?
1: Oh,
0: can you remember?
1: That takes me back to my childhood. My brother and I were at our papa's cottage, and we were bored out of our minds. There was nothing to do.
0: Yeah.
1: And
0: this is before cell phones then, I guess.
1: Way before.
0: Yeah. If you had cell phones, you would not have been bored.
1: We would not have been bored.
0: All kinds of stuff to do.
1: But what we had was a pogo stick. And my brother and I didn't know how to use it. I'd try to bounce once. I'd fall. I'd give it to him. Same thing with him. And eventually we got to the point where we could keep our balance pretty well. So I would jump for, 1,000, and we were that bored. We would count 1,000 times, and then it would be his turn, and we'd alternate. And that's where it started.
0: Yeah.
1: That's where pogoing started.
0: And so in those early days, were you two neck and neck, or was he even maybe a little bit better than you? Did one of you take to it a little bit better than the other?
1: I will concede. I think he was better than me. He's 2 years older, so with that, a lot of things happened. But I think where it really deviated was back in high school. And I revisited pogo sticking. A lot of my high school friends would rollerblade, skateboard, do all sorts of tricks, but I didn't have the balance for it. So yeah. I was like, I remember pogo sticks. Let me try getting one of those and try doing some tricks along them.
0: Amazing. When did, is that when you got serious about, I find the leap somehow, somewhere along the way, you go from like, oh, this kind of fun thing. Hey, I'm pretty good at this. And then you sort of take this leap into a whole other world that eventually leads to you literally setting a Guinness World Record. Was there a single moment where, I don't know, you sort of realized there was a world of competitive pogoing, or that you realized, oh, there are records for me to achieve here? How did you get serious about it?
1: Yeah, I think I go back to high school with my friends, because that was around the time, this is the early 2000s. And I started looking at a website called xpogo.com.
0: Okay.
1: It started as a pogo forum. There were literally dozens of us all around the world, and all trying just different tricks, not doing much at that time. And that's where I first got into kind of trying more complicated tricks.
0: And what's a complicated pogo trick?
1: There's different hand stalls. You put one foot on kind of the edge of the side of the shaft as you try to balance. It's more balance coordination. And then once they introduced more air compressed sticks, where you pump them up with air like a bicycle pump, things got out of control. Way above my pay grade. People are doing backflips and everything. It's crazy.
0: So that's not your world. You go with the tried and true method.
1: Yep, I'm a traditionalist in that sense.
0: Interesting. So you at some point begin attempting, all kinds of records. What are some of the records that are out there that you set your sights on?
1: The big ones I go for are endurance.
0: Okay.
1: So most consecutive bounces, farthest distance. That's one that I had before, and I'm looking to take back this fall. And my biggest target, the great white whale of it all, is I want to do the Boston Marathon on a pogo stick.
0: Wait, you want to do the Boston? Okay, so you want to run, essentially, you want to pogo the marathon. Is there any, so what's standing in your way? I mean, would you have to talk with the organizers?
1: That's the big one,
0: yeah.
1: Talking with the Boston Athletic Association.
0: So BAA, if you're listening, we got a guy here who is ready to pogo the entire marathon.
1: Yep.
0: And you feel like you're trained up to do that? How do you train? Do you pogo every day, 7 days a week? How does it work? What's your regimen like?
1: I'm not ready yet, but I will be. And that's kind of getting into the routine. It's like training for a marathon as it is, where you kind of pace yourself week over week. You increase either the duration or the distance, and you never go the full length. you just build that system and that process. And eventually you go far enough that you know, okay, I'm confident in the system I have, that when it comes time to do it, I can't back down. I won't back down.
0: So can you just walk me through logistically, how would you plan to pogo the marathon? Like, would you take breaks along the way? Yeah. Is it like, how would it work?
1: Yeah. So that's one of the few records where you do get a 5-minute break every couple hours.
0: Okay.
1: And so these pogo sticks, they're meant for little kids, the ones that I use. Yeah. So they will bend and break. Yeah. When I did the last distance record, I went through about 9 of them. So I would probably go
0: went through 9 sticks.
1: Started bending. They're meant to go up and down, not
0: go forward.
1: And so it would start to bend over time, get harder to use. And what I would simply do is after, 3 to 5 miles, swap out a stick and go from there.
0: We're talking with James Remeliotis about setting a Guinness World Record in pogo. Now, I just took it off the screen. If you're watching on the YouTube channel, I just moved it away. But this right here, certificate, Guinness World Record, the most consecutive jumps on a pogo stick is 115,170, which is insane, achieved by you during Pogopalooza 2023 in Boston, Massachusetts, USA, September 9th. 2023. Take us into the moment. Oh, what was it like?
1: I just collapsed. I was done. I really wanted to go for a lot further in 12 hours, but when I started, my foot already started hurting. I did a rookie mistake putting new shoes on, only breaking them week, and my heel started hurting within the first 30 minutes. But at that point, I realized I got to break this. All these people here, family, friends, support. I needed to go through with it. So, once I broke the record, that was around the 88,000 mark. That's when it becomes a mental game. Because
0: so wait, the record, you broke the record at 88,000, but went all the way to 115,170. So you weren't just trying to break a record.
1: I wanted to smash
0: it. You were trying to smash it. That is crazy. So, do you listen to music? What's going through your mind? Like, what are you doing for 11 hours?
1: I am singing karaoke, singing along songs, getting people's attention, just having a grand old time. We did this at the Vietnam Memorial in South Boston. We were raising money for a homeless shelter of veterans. And one of the things I just love to do is I love community, I love people, I love singing. I can't sing. It's terrible. You do not want to hear this. But that's what I basically did for nearly 12 hours.
0: Well, speaking of music as part of it, I believe we have a little sound. I think this is cell phone footage, and this is the sound from that cell phone footage of you beating the world record in consecutive pogo hops. Crowd's cheering you on. I think we got some Frank Sinatra going. Let's have a listen here.
2: Regrets. I had a few.

0: I mean, I like that you're in rhythm. Like, you're like, chicka, chicka, chicka. It's like a shaker egg going, but that's just you bouncing up and down. Your feet killing you because you're in brand new sneakers, breaking a world record.
1: Making such a mistake.
0: Okay, so now a question that was asked a lot in our newsroom was, what do you do if you have to go to the bathroom or eat during this 11 hours?
1: The bathroom is the most popular question.
0: Yeah.
1: I've always had a plan. Thankfully, I haven't had to execute the plan.
0: Okay.
1: I think because I'm just drinking so much and working my body through, a lot of it just comes out as sweat naturally. So I haven't had to. But I was ready. I had a hula hoop with a privacy curtain so you could still see the bouncing but not see everything else. But I haven't had to do that.
0: All right, before I let you go, I'm gonna ask you a question. I mean, I think you used the phrase, you said pogo nuts. I mean, I love communities of nuts about things. What is it about, you know, the pogo community? Like, in what way are you special nutcases in the pogo community as opposed to just regular nutcases who belong to other communities?
1: It's an extended family, and people, like, there's no animosity, no jealousy. It's people really helping each other. Get ahead, bounce ahead, just lift each other up.
0: Right on. All right, we've been speaking with Guinness World Record holder James Remeliotis. Thank you for hopping into the studio with us today.
1: Thank you for having us.
0: And that about does it for us for now. We will be back tomorrow. The Curiosity Desk is produced by Aidan Connolly, Rachel Armani, Olivia Corsio, Hannah Loss, and Nicole Garcia. Patty Daniels and Jamie Bologna are the spring in our step. Our engineer is John the Claw Parker. Special thanks today to Andrew Masua. We will be right back here on GBH 89.7 and streaming on YouTube in 23 short hours. If you can't wait that long, we've got a podcast version of the show you can check out. Until next time, I'm Edgar B. Herwick III. Have a great Memorial Day and stay curious out there.

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2: 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Frontline takes a closer look at the key players behind President Trump's expansive use of the U.S. military. 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
4: Hello, I'm Neil Kirksall.
5: And I'm Chris Howden. Coming up on As It Happens.
4: An aid worker in Congo says the system is playing catch-up as Ebola cases continue to spike, and responders are also dealing with a new concern, repeated attacks on treatment centers that are the result of misinformation and fear.
5: And less artificial, more intelligent. In an encyclical today, Pope Leo warned that AI must be disarmed or risk undermining human dignity. A Catholic AI developer tells us how he plans to apply that guidance.
4: Those stories and more coming up for you on the Monday edition of As It Happens.

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1: Rome,

0: Mira Blood with White Truck.
1: We're going to take a short break now. When we return, the imminent threat of an overheating chemical tank in Southern California over the weekend has been downgraded. But one woman who has 20 evacuees staying with her in her home says they are trying to make the most of it.
0: And being the climate change activist he wanted to see in the world, a friend and colleague remembers Rafe Pomerantz, who recognized the threat of global warming early and then spent decades trying to get everyone else to recognize it. Stay tuned. I'm Chris Howden.
1: And I'm Neil Kirksall.

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6: So, by the time I arrived in southern Portugal, I had already been traveling through Europe for 8 months, and I felt like I had the traveling thing all figured out. Anytime I'd been presented with an unexpected situation, all I needed to do was nod, smile, go with the flow, and I would rise to the occasion. And that's why, as I was traveling up a long dirt road in Portugal towards a farm I knew nothing about, where I was going to spend 3 weeks living and working, I felt relatively nothing. I felt pretty calm. A change in plans had brought me here. And I felt pretty confident in my ability to rise to this occasion. And so the car continues up this dirt road, and we pass into a clearing, and the car stops, and I heave on my big, nerdy hiker's backpack, and I step out of the car, and just as the dust clears, I freeze. Because in front of me, there's a semicircle of 6 men leaning against a red truck. All of them are shirtless and heavily tattooed. Most of them are wearing leather pants dripping with metal studs, and at least 3 of them have fluorescent mohawks. And there's a moment we're all just like frozen looking at each other, and one of them finally flicks his cigarette, comes over and introduces himself as my host, Nerny, and he's going to show me to my room. And so I'm fairly bewildered, but ever acquiescing, so I follow him down a path through the woods to this like old dilapidated camper van that's kind of like sunk into the undergrowth, and there's no door. There's a perfect rectangle cut out of the middle of the floor, and it's not connected to electricity, so there's like candle stubs kind of scattered all around, and this is my room for the next 3 weeks. And as I take off my hiker's backpack and I make myself comfortable, I learn from Nerny that I've arrived at a community of German punk anarchists who have fled Germany to escape the law, and they're now squatting in these woods in Portugal. And I'm suddenly thinking that I may not be able to rise to this occasion. But I push that aside because that's not a helpful thought for me right now. And I'm going to be here for I'm going to be here for 3 weeks, and I am going to make this work. And so the next day, I go out and I try to find my way in to this group. And pretty quickly, I learned that conversation is not going to be my way in because everybody is German and they speak exclusively German. I observe that they spend a lot of time going back and forth to this red van that I initially saw, which I learn is actually a mobile tattoo and piercing parlor. And I'm like, I don't want to commit to a tattoo, so that's probably not going to be my way in either. And I also observe that they spend most of their evenings after work smoking a lot of weed, and I'm like, this is it. Because I'm not about to learn German, and I'm not about to get a tattoo. I've never bought weed or rolled a joint, but like, I'm pretty sure this is easier than tattoos or learning German. And at this point, it's been a few days without any sort of like significant human connection, and I'm just like feeling pretty sad. And I'm ready to make a change in this situation, which is fortunate for me because the next day there's going to be a birthday party on the punk farm, and all the punks are very excited. They're all going to come out, and I want to be ready. Conveniently, perhaps not surprisingly, my host Nerny grows and sells his own marijuana, and so I fumble my way through a purchase with him, and I leave with a little baggie of weed, and I'm ready for the next night, and the night arrives, dust is falling, people are hanging out, and they start pulling out their papers and rolling, and remember, I have never actually rolled a joint, and I sure as hell am not going to roll my first one in public. So I scurry on back to my dark camper van, and I light some of the candle nubs, and I turn on international data roaming, and I pull up YouTube. And 20 minutes later, I'm sweating like I've defused a bomb, and I have this loose, limp, weak-ass joint, and I am proud. But as proud as I am, I know that I cannot bring this out in public. And so I smoke it all there in my camper van. And I'm feeling primed and ready for my big debut. So I head on out to the party. And the first person I see is a woman. She's finishing the cake. And I start asking her some pretty unintelligible questions about baking. As soon as she starts answering me, I'm like looking around the room and finally like settle back on her face and realize that I hadn't listened to anything that she said and that I actually forgot she was even there to begin with. And she's looking at me like fairly quizzically, and she puts her hand out onto my shoulder and kindly and somewhat patronizingly says, "We'll talk about this tomorrow." And through the fog in my head, I realized that I didn't actually want there to be a tomorrow because I wasn't having a good time here. And I had been at this party for maybe 3 minutes. I had looked forward to it for quite a few days, but I left and I went back to my camper van and I slept for 12 hours. And 2 days later, I was back in a car headed down that same dusty road towards another unknown adventure, but this time with the knowledge that I could say no to it. Thank you.
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0: Chestnut trees once covered much of the wilderness of America's Appalachian Range, numbering an estimated 4 billion at their height. And those trees, which grew edible nuts that you might know from a famous holiday tune, were at the center of a thriving industry. But an uninvited fungus tagging along on an imported tree landed in the United States in the early 20th century and kicked off a catastrophic blight that would utterly decimate the chestnut population in North America. More than a century later, chestnut blight still lurks in our forests, making it nearly impossible for saplings to live long enough to produce fruit. Some say the species is effectively extinct, but can it be saved? Welcome to Plant People. I'm Jennifer Bernstein, CEO and the William C. Steer Sr., President of the New York Botanical Garden. On today's episode, how the American Chestnut Foundation, led by our guest Michael Gergen, is using clever advances in breeding and plant science to give this majestic icon of American forests a second chance. Michael, welcome. We're so happy to have you.
1: Oh, I'm thrilled to be here. Thank you, Jennifer.
0: And I'm glad that you've had an opportunity to spend some time on our grounds today.
1: Spectacular place.
0: That's great. So, Michael, more than 120 years ago, the American chestnut tree population was nearly wiped out by a fungus. Can you take us back to 1904 when the blight was discovered? How did it all happen?
1: It's really interesting. And of course, this is not necessarily ground zero, but it's where the science started. That's the most exciting thing about being here today at the New York Botanical Garden. In 1904, a forester across the street at the Bronx Zoo discovered a strange canker on a chestnut tree. And he took a sample of that canker and brought it over here to a scientist named Dr. Merle. And he was able to identify the parasite that was infecting the chestnut tree and causing this tremendous damage. And what's really interesting is because of the science that was produced here, we actually tried to stop it. Of course, it wasn't possible because it was such an aggressive parasite, but it gave birth to organizations like the American Chestnut Foundation that are here to try to change the trajectory of this particular species.
0: Yeah, by the time Dr. Merle discovered the fungus and named it as a new species, it was already pretty well established in the forest. And so it was far along. We actually have the herbarium specimen of the original that was used to identify the species. It's one of the important historical artifacts we have in our records.
1: I'm so looking forward to seeing it. It's Cryphonectria parasitica. That was named by a scientist here at the Botanical Garden.
0: That's right. So you're relatively new to the American Chestnut Foundation. I think you started this past August. Is that right?
1: That's right. Yep.
0: Tell us a little bit just about yourself, your career, and how you're thinking about this next phase at the foundation.
1: So I come to the Chestnut Foundation from a long path in forestry. Grew up in Buffalo, New York, right along Lake Erie, and was obsessed with water quality and realized so much of water quality really begins in the forest. And I was hooked and got involved in trees and really found myself at the Chestnut Foundation because we are embarking on a science called recurrent genomic selection. And RGS, it's not a novel technique. This is how we've been able to do so much in agriculture to be able to produce the kinds of gains that we've seen for our food systems, whether that be corn. Of course, we all know the story of the breeding that occurred thousands and thousands of years ago to get us corn, or even to some of the modern advances we're seeing today. For example, loblolly pine, a really important species in the Southeast United States. We used recurrent genomic selection for that tree species. In addition to being able to fend off diseases better and insects better, we're able to produce a 50% volume gain on the same acreage from those trees. You think about that from a carbon sequestration standpoint, what a wonderful tool that we've got at our disposal to make sure that these are super trees that meet our super problems of tomorrow, and we can start today to make that happen.
0: Can you explain for a lay person, how does RGS work?
1: Yeah, so we're doing it. It's a little bit more than the traditional RGS program. RGS is best on best breeding, where we're looking at the parents and really doing some analysis of understanding what these parents can contribute to the offspring so that we're getting that next generation to be stronger, better, and more fruitful. And so, you know, this has been used in agriculture. I'm not going to judge it, but this is how we get a chicken in 3 months, right? This is the kind of science that went into the production that we're able to really improve our systems. So in the tree world, what we're doing, particularly with chestnut, is not only are we looking at those parents, but we've got a problem, right? Chickens breed pretty quickly. Trees don't. It takes at least 7 to 10 years for us to get pollen from some of these trees. So what can we do to accelerate that process? Well, in our RGS program, we actually look at the DNA of these trees and try to understand what their resistance is going to be before we do anything with them. And so before we're planting, we understand what their genetics are and we're able to predict their resistance to blight and put them in the ground. And the worst thing is this species is so hard. And like I said, it's 7 to 10 years. We're dealing with chestnut blight that was identified here, but we also have Phytophthora in the south, which is causing us problems with the roots that we've got. This is a species that doesn't self-pollinate and is very difficult to graft. So we can't bring a fruiting branch down to the ground to actually make our life easier. We're bucket trucks. We got to get up there and do the work up in the canopy. It's a very challenging tree, but it's worth every moment.
0: Well, that's a good bridge to why should we focus on the American chestnut? American chestnuts have been described as a keystone species with outsized impact on their ecosystem. So tell us a little bit about just how important the American chestnut was to native wildlife, as well as human communities when it was prevalent.
1: The chestnut is an incredible story because it's really provided food for humans and wildlife. That's kind of rare from a tree species. We don't often find that. And what's really exciting about it too is that it provided that food at a time when it was difficult, right? Fall, we're overwintering. And if you look at our Native American communities in the United States, the Haudenosaunee, formerly known as the Iroquois, the Seneca Nation is very close to where I grew up. They called the tree a cousin. It was that important to them. It was family. It nourished their entire system, that chestnut tree. And in addition to that community, if you look at turkey and bear and deer, all of those species were using chestnut constantly in the fall. Blue jays, and believe it or not, passenger pigeons were relying on chestnut trees too. And so if you look at population declines in wildlife, you can actually track it. There's what I call a mast gap, because when we lost the tree, there were probably 7 to 10 years or so before oaks really could fill that niche, or hickory, where we got some other seed mast that those animals could rely on. Of course, humans could never rely on that mast. And you look at turkey populations and deer populations in the 20s and 30s, and that's when the decline really started to happen in a big way. Now, there's other pressures, traditional habitat loss and other problems associated with hunting. But at the end of the day, this contributed to that. And it was critical for Appalachia. So for a region that wasn't necessarily wealthy, to be able to go out and harvest food from the earth and be able to have that as winter stores for your family was incredibly important. In Appalachia, they called it a cradle grave species because in addition to the food supplies, it offered wood for their cradles and wood for their coffins.
0: So really a critical species, and it makes sense why there's been such energy around reestablishing it. We can't restore the forests of the eastern U.S. back to what it was in 1904, of course, but chestnut restoration today would have a lot of benefits. So can you talk more about why and how introducing chestnuts could improve today's forest ecosystems?
1: Yeah, absolutely. So what we're trying to produce, an enduring chestnut, will last out there in the woods. And you're exactly right. Today's ecosystem is not what it was. Climate change is impacting us, and we need to be preparing for all of those changes in our forest management systems. And so the work that we're doing is going to benefit other species too. But why is chestnut so important for the environment? You can look at what it does on mine land to really understand its potential. So in really beat up mine land areas, we go out and we plant chestnut in a mixed hardwood system. And the chestnut is an incredibly fast growing species, fastest growing hardwood that there is. And then once we start getting burrs and fruit, the burr is the protective shell that's around the chestnut itself. And that burr leaves a tremendous amount of litter on the ground. So between leaf litter and burr litter, you're getting a wild amount of soil production on land that's incredibly degraded. And chestnuts, for whatever reason, love that sort of bad mine, rocky soil, and we're improving soil quality. And here's the interesting thing from a forestry perspective. You know, chestnuts hard. I tell folks, please don't name your trees because there's a potential that some of them are going to die. We're producing really, really good blight-resistant trees, but they're not all going to be able to survive the blight. But the thing that's exciting about it is they will die, and those oaks will come up into the canopy around them too. So we're releasing the oaks at the right time because the chestnuts will spend 10, 15 years doing their thing, creating great soil. And then the oaks will come up and fill the space and be able to provide that mast for animals as well because the soil's improved from the work that the chestnuts were doing for us. It's a great tree. I can't wait to get it on the landscape.
0: Yeah, we don't talk enough, I think, about ecosystem function. And we think about the way that we relate to a tree or the way that maybe animals relate to a tree, but they're affecting every layer of the ecosystem in ways that aren't always perceptible to us. Right now, we have a program in our science division called Plants for Climate Resilience. And part of that is about looking at how we can restore degraded landscapes. And of course, it's going to depend on where you are in the world and what's available. And there are a lot of issues having to do with the nursery trade and how to get stock and all sorts of conundrums to overcome. But in the end, right now, one very basic human problem is that we have a lot of degraded land. And how are we going to address that? And looking to species like the chestnut to be part of the answer, I think, is really very exciting.
1: Everyone talks about moonshots and that they're really hard to achieve and that it's a dream. Well, the fact of the matter is we have our moonshot. We know how to do this work. We've got recurrent genomic selection. We've got DNA analysis. We've got the scientific tools to make the progress that we want to make and do something about climate change. The challenge is the funding that we've got. And you and I both know this. Lifeblood of our organizations are our donors, our volunteers, the people that are doing the work for us, the time and talent that our volunteers give to us in addition to their donations. My goodness, we are so fortunate to be plant people. But could you imagine what would happen if we weren't obsessed with places like Mars and spending money on rockets and all of those kinds of things, when we could spend that same kind of money on Earth and make it a livable place right now?
0: That's right. I think a lot of the time we want to find some sort of magic technological solution to weave our way out of our problems that we've created on Earth. And we can look to nature for a lot of the answers, and we should. There's a lot of energy around natural climate solutions, and we're really encouraged by that, but we need more people at the table for sure, and definitely more funding as well. So beyond the impact on ecosystems, are there economic, cultural, you talked a little bit about some of the identification of native peoples to the chestnut, other benefits of introducing the tree that you see beyond the ecosystem?
1: So I mentioned where I grew up. My grandfather had a chestnut tree in the yard, and I remember it about to probably 5 or 6 years old. And I don't know if it was an American chestnut or a European chestnut, but I've presented a couple of chestnuts to you earlier in our conversation, and kids play with them. You can drill a hole in it and tie a string in there, and you play a game called Conkers.
0: Oh.
1: And you'd swing one conker into the other chestnut and you try to break it open. Whoever breaks it open wins.
0: Right. Yeah. It's that familial connection to plants, that generational connection to plants. I think re-knitting that is part of how we bring everyone together around these ideas of restoring nature and protecting nature.
1: It's been incredible to see how many families are part of that lineage. We have people out there today that their parents were involved in the American Chestnut Foundation. Mm. Their kids are out there working with us today too. You know, when I was in forestry school, people would challenge us saying that it's very hard, harder than rocket science. And I'm not sure that that's entirely true necessarily, but it's a funny way to think about it because the complication in our natural systems is oftentimes more from people than the systems.
0: Yeah, it's the people. We're the ones bringing the complexity.
1: Well, we're the ones bringing the solutions too, right?
0: Yeah.
1: So, you know, we can work with nature. That's the thing. We don't have to work against it.
0: That's right. Well, I think that starts with seeing ourselves as part of nature and then understanding how nature has influenced our own family stories, I think, is part of coming to that understanding. I appreciate you bringing me the chestnuts. They really are beautiful.
1: They're beautiful.
0: They're so smooth and the color is so rich and beautiful.
1: And they're one of the few true nuts. They're a true nut. Acorns are a true nut and hazelnuts are a true nut. But most of the nuts we eat are drupes.
0: Are what?
1: Drupes. The seed of a fruit. So the way that this works is a nut cannot naturally open itself. So it actually has to force its way out through its, sort of like a chicken egg where it actually forces its way out. That's why they're so starchy. So a chestnut is super starchy because it's getting all that energy so it can burst out through the shell and actually become a sapling. But like a cashew hangs on a fruit. That's a really weird one. It hangs on the outside of a fruit. Stone fruits like peaches, that is the same thing as a walnut. It's just the walnut has that exterior shell that is hard and we don't eat, but it opens up naturally by itself. And so that's why it's a drupe as opposed to a nut.
0: A droop.
1: A droop. Who knew?
0: I probably should already know what a droop is, but I have to say today's the day that I learned and I'm going to be working it into other conversations. So, okay. The chestnut blight fungus was the first of many introduced species to decimate our native forest trees. We've got Dutch elm disease, which is a fungus, the emerald ash borer, which is a beetle, beech leaf disease, which is a nematode. So as you're engaged with this work on chestnuts, how do you think we should be thinking about protecting our remaining forest trees from future epidemics?
1: I'm so glad you asked because my mission is the chestnut, of course.

0: The Office of the Massachusetts State Treasurer is proud to sponsor GBH 89.7 Online. The Unclaimed Property Division is holding unclaimed funds from utility bills, uncashed paychecks, saving accounts, and more. 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
1: It looks at invasive species and their spread and how we can learn from the historical spread of invasive species to predict what might happen in the future. And she's engaged with colleagues all over the Northeast and beyond. And what she will tell you and what she's told me is that the early action is really critical to just stop the prevalent spread that you get. So we're going to have to bring all of our tools to the table because we are going to continue to confront invasive species. And of course, the mix of species is going to be changing over time. So it's really about identifying those problems that are going to be destructive yes. in a material kind of
2: way. Well, and training
1: way.
2: Ahead of time.
1: And there is growing public awareness, which is great. So climate change, which we've talked about a bit, air pollution, invasive plants, of course, they're all having a profound effect on the ecological health of forests. How would the reintroduction of the American chestnut or restoration efforts more generally be impacted by these anthropogenic changes that are affecting the existing forests?
2: We have to be diligent about all of this. We really need to make sure that we're producing the kinds of trees that can survive. And so the reintroduction of the chestnut in this capacity, we're going to beat Phytophthora. We're going to beat chestnut blight. We're not going to eliminate it. We're going to build a tree that can resist it through technology, through understanding, through terrific breeding. And so you look at the range of the chestnut tree, it survived from Georgia to Maine. And actually all the way into Michigan and Wisconsin.
1: That's encouraging from a climate perspective.
2: Yeah, absolutely. And the trees are so resilient, even if the range gets limited in the south,
1: right?
2: Which is already limited by Phytophthora anyway, we'll see it move further north. And listen, I can cry about climate change. I don't want to do that right now. But the fact of the matter is trees are one of our only solutions right now. And so let's do everything we can to get these trees in the ground and producing carbon storage. I mean, we're talking about the ability to store between 1 and 3 million tons of CO2 per acre.
1: Yeah.
2: Trees are a natural climate solution beyond anything else that's out there. It's wonderful that we can develop really high-end technology, and I want people to continue to develop that technology to get CO2 out of the air. But I've got a technology I can use right now.
1: That's right. That has all sorts of other benefits. The joy we take.
2: Just looking at them.
1: Among them, you know. We've talked a lot about the science that you're using, and obviously the foundation is doing really exciting work in that arena. For a non-science audience, what do you think is most exciting about the work of the American Chestnut Foundation?
2: For me, the most exciting thing is watching people light up. It is really the greatest thing to be with our volunteers and to watch them sweating, working hard, planting trees, dealing with poison ivy, looking out for snakes. And at the end of the day, everybody laughing and celebrating the fact that they worked really hard to bring this tree back. I've never seen people putting up with more for free. I mean, when you grab a chestnut burr, have you ever held a chestnut burr? I've got some.
1: Yeah,
2: I'll make sure you handle one before we leave. But they are so spiky, it hurts your hand just to hold them. And these people are out there shucking them, opening them up, getting nuts, you know, doing everything they can. I mean, Jennifer, I have unbelievable volunteers.
1: Good insurance, I hope.
2: Oh, thank God we have insurance because they're 80-year-old men climbing orchard ladders. It's amazing. That's why I do this work.
1: Yeah.
2: I love trees.
1: Yeah.
2: But it's the people that light me up.
1: Yeah. How many sites are you working?
2: Oh, there are so many. So we have chapters all over the country. They all have orchards. We have progeny test sites. We're going to wind up building out multiple of these RGS orchards all across the country. And we've got partners all across the country, various universities, private companies, lots of folks are willing to chip in and work with us on this.
1: So are you planting outside of the original range?
2: No, not at all. I mean, I'm sure there are some test plots, some I can't really think of where they might be that are slightly outside of it. We tested quite a bit in places where the blight isn't quite as strong too.
1: Okay.
2: So we're looking a little bit there, Indiana, but that's within the range.
1: Okay. Yeah. Well, it's a big range. So
2: yeah,
1: you've
2: it
1: got
2: is.
1: A lot
2: yeah,
1: of ground
2: huge.
1: To
2: yeah.
1: cover.
2: We should be testing in Canada though.
1: Yeah. So there's lots of opportunities for people to engage,
2: yes.
1: no matter where they are.
2: No matter where they are, I can find a place for them.
1: That's great. So maybe my last question is, what's giving you the most hope right now?
2: What gives me the most hope is that we understand what the science is. We have very little federal dollars. You know, when the federal government cut back funding earlier this year, we weren't impacted because our volunteers and our donors are largely the ones who are making our model work. I'm happy to get federal money. I'm going to work for it for sure. But at the end of the day, it's volunteers who have kept this passion going. That's an incredible thing. 40

0: years of work, all fueled by the dollars of grandma who just thinks chestnuts are cool. I mean, it's mostly small donors. And that's why I look at this work and think, we have hope because people believe, they're willing to do the work. And even when they plant 50 trees and 30 of them die, and they're looking at the 20 that survived with pride, that is the most wonderful, hopeful message you can possibly experience. As a forester, I had never, ever walked into a chestnut orchard until I took this job. And the first time that I was surrounded by those trees, it's a different kind of magic. It's like you're walking in something that it's not prehistoric, but you would never expect to see.
1: Yeah,
0: and we're bringing back an extinct species. Wow. What an incredible thing that I'm so fortunate.
1: That's wonderful. Yeah. Well, Michael, thank you so much for joining today and talking about your work at the American Chestnut Foundation. We really appreciate it.
0: Thank you, Jennifer. What a pleasure to be here.
2: 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The executive producer of PRX Productions is Jocelyn Gonzalez. From NYBG, Plant People is produced by Charlie Nork, Cosette Patterson, Matt Newman, Kate Tyler, and Michael Crowley. 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
1: You're listening to Song Exploder, where musicians take apart their songs and piece by piece tell the story of how they were made. My name is Hrishikesh Hirway. Kimbra is a singer from New Zealand. Her first album came out in 2011. In 2013, she won 2 Grammys for a collaboration she did with Gotye for the multi-platinum hit song Somebody That I Used to Know. In this episode, Kimbra breaks down a song of hers from 2018 called Top of the World. Collaboration is a big part of this song, too. Coming up, Kimbra traces how musical experiments she made with Skrillex and with Diplo ended up getting transformed into different parts of this song.

My name is Kimbra. The start of this song happened at Skrillex Studio. We met backstage at Coachella, and then, you know, we talked about hanging out because we were both living in the same part of town in LA. He invited me over to his studio, and we were just like listening to beats together. I was playing him some of my demos. He was playing me things he had, and pulls up this beat. This almost seance-like trance beat. I'm like, yo, this is really sick. And I started, you know, just moving along to it. And I guess I just started singing along. Wah, wah, wah, wah, wah, wah, wah, wah. Just kind of made this noise in my mouth, like a kind of low, I guess, almost didgeridoo or something, you know, quite textural. And he's like, that's sick. Let's record it. The beauty of Skrillex working with him is he's so fast, and he just presses record, and I'm singing it into the

that point, I wasn't really thinking about what the song would be about or even if it would be for me. I mean, a lot of the time when you're writing, especially with DJs, you don't know where that stuff's going to end up. So it didn't get very far in terms of arrangement that day. We decided to kind of sit on it for a bit. He had it on his computer, so he pulled it up with a bunch of people who were coming through his studio. I remember him texting me being like, yo, Anderson .Paak really digs it. Like, he's going to put something down and I'm with Vic Mensa and he's going to try something. And I was like, oh, that's dope. Like, just, I love that idea of making something and then just letting it kind of go out into the universe and see where it flies. But I think it was always assumed that if a rapper ended up taking the track, that I would be involved. You know, I love to work with artists and collaborate. So considering I kind of already had this presence on this song with this ominous backing vocal, I assumed that I would write some hooks and maybe someone would take the verses. But nothing had really developed with any of the other rappers. And so I started to kind of experiment with it myself and, you know, in my sort of home studio and trying different approaches. And I started to feel like maybe this was a moment that I could try to, you know, go all the way on. And Skrillex, he was like, yeah, man, you should go for it. Because I knew there were a lot of rappers trying ideas on this song, it sparked an idea in me to kind of try my hand at like a more rhythmic way of singing. You know, I've done a lot of cathartic, full-voice singing on my records, but with a beat that's so hypnotic and so sort of monotonal, it didn't really feel like the right song to get highly melodic and sort of flourishing and kind of doing lots of trills. It felt like it needed a very urgent, almost protest-like approach in the vocal. I wanted to find a way to meet that energy of where the track was going, so I approached it more like a spoken word, you know? But there was no real lyrics at that point, so I did gibberish vocals over it, just kind of mapping out certain pockets.

0: John Congleton is a producer from Texas. He came on board when the song was just drums and a drone, and me kind of doing gibberish over the track. I consider him to be the person that kind of helped me pull all the puzzle pieces together into something cohesive. He was the first person to put a drop on the song, like add the 808 and a snare, which totally changed the feeling, because now all of a sudden you could like really bump to the song and the groove. It was heavy, you know, blasting it in the studio, and we were like, this is hot. I had a habit on this album of taking bike rides through New York City, and I learned it about myself on this album. I need a sense of danger, I think, to tap into my spontaneous lyrical brain. You know, I'd be sitting in my studio in Manhattan and sort of mulling over lyrics, sitting listening to the track, trying to decipher my own gibberish. What is the song about? And I just couldn't, you know, I was hitting walls left, right, and center. But I got on a bike, and, you know, my mother would be terrified to know I'm not wearing a helmet, you know, and I'm just going through New York City with my iPhone in my hand, right, with the beat playing. And kind of, you know, sort of hanging in there and trying not to fall off. But I start to sing to myself, right? Start to get the groove in my body as I ride through Manhattan. And it's crazy, man. So many lyrics came that way. It was something about putting myself in that place of mild anxiety, you know? The traffic of Manhattan, like, there was a sense of being really immersed in the city. And I mean, it's the city of ambition. So that innocent place of striving started to come out of the song, you know, this kid who dreams of getting out into the world. And little by little, the song started to piece itself together. This kind of ascension to the top of the world, or this kind of striving for power. And it's like a film, right? You need your beginning, middle, and end. So I wanted each verse to represent a different stage of the journey. It starts with an innocent ambition, and then a little bit of sinister influence starts to edge into the song, something that feels a little darker as someone becomes more and more besotted with this feeling of power, this lust for success. I wanted it to be a character that was now sort of drunkenly delusional on this ascension.
1: See me on telly, see me on billboards and banners, see me white picket fences now.
0: You know, I really wanted to actually take on the feeling of what it might be like to become kind of drunk on your own sense of self-importance and kind of falling into that space of blindness, you know, where you've led people to believe one thing and you're not sure if you believe it anymore. And there's a moment in the song where the vulnerability kind of comes through and it asks, you know, and it's crazy, I'm defined, brand new. It's amazing, I got high on a view. But tonight I'm feeling tired and alone. Dear Lord, I hope we didn't go wrong.
1: And it's crazy, I'm defined, brand new. And it's amazing, I got high on a view. But tonight I'm feeling tired and alone. Dear Lord, I hope we didn't go wrong.
0: When you're at the top, do you look back and wonder, you know, was it all worth it? And by the fourth verse, this character is now close to losing its mind, you know, feel like a god.
1: I think I'm winning, feel like I might, feels like I'm in it, feel like a god.
0: It's really fun to use vocal effects to play into the theater.
2: Feel like a god.
0: And that is a big part of this song. So in the second verse of the song, when it says,
1: euphoria, I missed you like a new treasure.
0: I pitched up the spoken lyric a fourth, and you get this kind of new harmony that enters.
1: Euphoria, I missed you like a new treasure.
0: And even though I'm not really singing, it's sort of suggesting a note which isn't really in the scale at all of the song, which creates this alien feeling and a sense of kind of subtle invasion. And it's a little sinister, you know, it gives a kind of atonality.
1: Euphoria, I missed you like a new treasure. We go so good together, search all my life to find better.
0: I was definitely super aware of the political climate when I was writing this. And as a New Zealander living in America, watching how people rise through a campaign, right? How they start with just like their signs out on the white picket fences. And I even reference that in the lyric, you know, see me on television, on billboards and banners, on white picket fences. Like, you know, there's something, again, admirable about this kind of journey of ascension and making yourself known to the world. And it's been very interesting to witness how things turn, how things twist, how things turn nasty once they started with such good intentions, how things warp. At that point, I needed a break from this incessant spoken chant of the main character. I wanted to contrast the spoken word with something a lot more melodic. I was doing a few demos for Diplo at the time, and me and Diplo had this song we were working on for a Korean artist called CL, and I wrote this vocal, and it had this really hooky little section. Hey.

I remember texting him one day and being like, hey, I'm listening back to that demo and it's like, is CL going to use it, you know? He's like, she's kind of going down a different road with the album and I think for now it's just in limbo. I'm like, is it cool if I use it? I think it could really work with the song I'm recording at the moment. He's like, go for it. I had to do a bunch of repitching, like to get this kind of vocal chant into the right key. But the great thing that happens when you're doing basic pitch shift work is it starts to take on the quality of a sample. You know, terrible sounds all over it and pops and everything, which is totally an aesthetic. It kind of became something that sounds like a kid's chant. And I really liked the contrast of like a heavy, tough beat with this euphoric chant of youthfulness. So I had all these melodic aspects now, which felt good, but I needed the music to follow that. You know, I needed the chords to actually speak to that. Right now, everything was droning on one note. So this is the fun part, you know, where I started to call in favorite musicians of mine. Lars Hornfedt, who plays in a band called Jaga Jazzist from Norway, and was in New York, and we were working on the song together. He was the first person to kind of suggest a chordal movement under the song. That progression you hear is something that Lars first played out at my place in Manhattan. When the vocal chant is going on my knees, we have chords that actually sit underneath that and move around that so that you kind of get more emotion from these words.

0: And then we got on the Prophet.
1: The Prophet's an analog synthesizer from the late 70s, early 80s.
0: We got on the Prophet and played around with kind of a sound that would be really ferocious on the song, right? Something that would jump out of the speakers. We're just flicking through presets and we found this insane Prophet preset that goes, bro. So finding the sound gave us this like new character that would kind of burst out of the speakers. When we got to the end of the song, we both agreed that it would be so fun to kind of give it one final climax, you know, take it to some chords that suggested an arrival, or I guess the final ascension, you know, if this is the story about a character who rises to the top and is eventually blinded by its kind of singular pursuit of one thing, well, we have to do that musically. So he started playing along these chords and moving the bass line underneath the vocals, and it felt really exciting.
2: I think it would be dun dun dun.

instead of the bass line just moving on the downbeat of every hit of the drums, it now started to be preemptive. That makes the whole thing kind of feel quite urgent and exciting. The bass is now jumping ahead of the beat and it's doing these new flourishes. That's when the chords come in at the end over the final vocal chant. We prayed from the gutters like martyrs, we followed you. So to me, this is the crowds of people who invested all their trust in this idol, you know? So it needs to be emotional.

0: It's my favorite moment of the song in a way, because the production gets so thick and wide, and then zoom, comes right back to that very kind of micro primal place of just the drums and the vocal. A sense of urgency is pushed onto the song before it all collapses and falls to pieces. You know, they built me up to be beaten. That's the final sentiment of the song.
1: Bad uphill, I'm winning. Not concerned if I'm cheating. They built me up to be beaten.
2: They built me up to be beaten.
0: The song's a cautionary tale. We want it to be, of course, empowering, but it's a warning too, you know? It's a siren. It starts from a place of innocence, but winds up in a space of delusion. It's a space where we have to ask a few questions, like, am I really fighting for the right thing here? What price will I pay to attain it? How far will one go? I like to ask those questions because I see it in myself. I see my own desire to be larger than life, to exceed my wildest expectations. But I also see like a disconnect that can emerge from that as well. We've all tasted power. We've all tasted that feeling of being able to be above others. And God, it's enticing, isn't it?
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My name is Hrishikesh Hirway. 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
1: Hey kids, just gather around for business beat of the day. I'ma teach you some sounds. Okay, here's business beat of the day. Okay kids, one more time. Now practice this at home, and I'll see y'all next time. Bye-bye.
2: The train trundled in 20 minutes late. That it could be forgiven. The Nilgiri Mountain Railways has been running for well over a century, a steam engine hissing and fizzing as it hauls a few coaches over the mountains. And our little blue train looked like it had rolled off the pages of a children's book. This is Sandeep Roy in Kunur. India has three UNESCO World Heritage mountain railways. Two are in the Himalayas. This one is in the Nilgiris mountains of southern India. The journey from Uti in the hills to Mettupalayam in the plains is only about 28 miles. But this train line took over 50 years to build. Work started in 1854. Two companies tried to build it but gave up. The terrain was just too steep. The third one finally finished it all the way to Uti, now Udaga Mandalam, in 1908. At that time, India was under British rule. The plains were hot and muggy, but Uti up in the Nilgiri Mountains had lovely weather. It reminded the Brits of Scotland and the English countryside. But it took 10 hours to get up there, so they decided to build the railway. Much of that original line still remains, the old bridges and viaducts and tunnels. As our train leaves Kunur, it chugs past signboards for bakeries and homemade chocolates. Children stuck at a level crossing wave to us because there's nothing like an old-fashioned locomotive. The roads up from the plains to Uti don't take 10 hours anymore. This train is more of a nostalgia ride for excited tourists gaping at the scenery, tea gardens, waterfalls, swirling mist and lush green hills. The nostalgia of stations with colonial names like Lovedale and Hillgrove and Runnymede. The stretch from Kunur to Mettupalayam is really steep. The gradient is a killer. The average gradient is 4.08%. The maximum 8.33%. This is the steepest track in Asia, ranging from 1,069 feet to 7,228 feet above sea level. Behind every bogey, a brakeman stands vigorously turning what looks like a large wheel, but are really the brake levers to keep the train on track. The brakemen run from side to side, making sure the train is making it okay. The Explorations Company website tells me this train uses something called the rack and pinion system to overcome the gradient in this part as it plunges down the hillside. The teeth machined on the rack are constantly engaged with the pinions on the locomotive's wheels, giving it the name rack and pinion. This is the only rack railway in India. Rack railways are used in mountain railways around the world, like the Mountain Cog Railway that reached the summit of Mount Washington in New Hampshire in 1869. But here, the steam isn't just nostalgia. Only steam engines have pinions, and that's why this railway still uses steam engines for the steepest part of its journey. When they had tried to use diesel engines, the trains started to slip and slide. But there is nostalgia aplenty to a journey into British India. This route uses old-time semaphore signals, not modern electric ones. The stations supposedly have handwritten registers and old clocks. Drivers use a bamboo hoop with a metallic token to confirm a train's arrival at a station and something called a Neil's tablet token to regulate traffic. All this I learned later. As tourists on the train, we don't know much about the engineering that makes this journey possible. We pose for pictures with the hissing engine. We squeal every time we pass a waterfall. Sometimes I can touch the branches of the trees outside and see little yellow butterflies fluttering over bunches of tiny pink and yellow wildflowers. There are large windows on either side of the coach, and people crowd them with their cameras and phones. Later, they share WhatsApp numbers so those on the left side can swap pictures with those on the right side.
0: Wow!
2: Every now and then, the train rounds a corner and the hills fall away, and we can see miles down into the valley and realize how perilously we are perched, clinging onto the mountainside. Then we plunge into the darkness of a tunnel and everyone screams joyfully. Slowly, the landscape changes. The houses on the plains start becoming visible every time the swirling mist shifts. The trees change to coconut trees. The passengers have tired after a few hours of relentless beauty. And now teenagers scroll through their phones again while bored babies cry. And eventually, the little engine that could finally huffs and puffs into Metupalayam. And we emerge out of the train into the 21st century, scarcely aware that we have ridden an engineering marvel. This is Sandeep Roy in Kunur.
3: This is Bird Note. Snowy owls are glamour birds. When some fly south from the Arctic to adorn fence posts and driftwood logs in the northern United States, people turn up in flocks to see them. But these owls are infrequent visitors to the lower 48, even in winter. Most snowy owls stay in the Arctic all year long, hunting through both the long hours of summer and the darkness of winter. So, what time of day do snowy owls hunt when they come south? Are they diurnal, or daytime hunters, or nocturnal ones? Where the big owls winter farther south, many hunt from dusk into night. During the day, they often stand on the same perch, snoozing on and off. But around sunset, the white-feathered hunters begin to appear restless, fluffing their feathers and gliding from perch to perch. As dusk sets in, these opportunists fly out to seek their prey, rodents and rabbits in the fields, ducks and shorebirds along the coasts. They will even fly out over the water to take sleeping seabirds. Have you seen a snowy owl in your neck of the woods? Share a photo on our Facebook page at Bird Note Radio. For Bird Note, I'm Mary McCann.

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1: I live in Tucson, where summers are beginning to reach 118 degrees and the saguaro cacti are 45 feet tall. You'd never imagine that there used to be a river that flowed right through the middle of town. There were watermelons growing on the banks, and people used to have boat parties and picnics under gigantic trees, but the river is dry now. I live less than a block from the Santa Cruz River Wash. All it is now is miles and miles of sand and trash. I hear there might be a global water crisis coming soon, and I hear about cities like Cape Town running out of water, and I look at my city, and I feel afraid. My mom is worried too.
2: You know, being a homeowner and stuff, it makes me consider if I want to even live here, or if I should sell it now before, you know, the word gets out that there's gonna be no water left, and then everyone abandons. I envision this ghost town.
1: My teachers are also worried.
3: Do you ever worry about Tucson running out of water?
4: Yes, all the time.
5: Yeah, I guess.
4: Yes, absolutely.
6: Oh my God, I worry about Tucson running out of water every single day.
1: I wanted to know if we were right to be so worried about water security, so I hunted down some experts.
7: My name is Sharon Megdell. I'm director of the Water Resources Research Center at the University of Arizona. And I do not see Tucson running out of water in the near future.
1: And then I asked a cultural ecologist.
8: My name is Joaquin Murrieta Saldívar. Do we have a water crisis? Not really.
1: Just to be sure, I asked a superintendent at Tucson Water.
9: I'm James McAdam.
1: Can you see Tucson running out of water for any reason in the near future?
9: No.
1: It doesn't keep you up at night ever?
9: No, it really doesn't.
1: Okay, so if there's no crisis, why is our river dry?
9: I think the simplest reason why it stopped flowing is that too much water was pumped out of the ground.
7: And so rivers are connected to the ground below it?
1: They explained to me that Tucson is built on a giant aquifer, which is like a big underground reservoir of water. We dug wells and pumped up the water, and as the population grew, they had to dig deeper and deeper.
7: But if you start pumping that groundwater and you pump it a lot, then that tends to take the water from under the river and the river doesn't flow anymore.
1: Okay, so I get why the river's not running, but why aren't they worried about running out of water?
9: About 80% of the water that we serve to customers is Colorado River water.
1: I'm embarrassed to admit that I had no idea that since the early 90s, the Central Arizona Project, also known as CAP, has been our main source of water.
9: It's a concrete canal. It's probably the width of, like, I don't know, two or three lanes of traffic.
1: We divert water from the river and it travels through the desert for 336 miles to Tucson, uphill.
9: We're about 3,000 feet higher than Lake Havasu, where the water comes in. And so to get it here, you have to lift it. And so they have this series of big pumping stations.
8: 40% of the electricity we use in Arizona is to move water. Just to move water. So I'm opening the tap in my house. That water is full of energy.
1: And where does that energy come from?
7: Historically, the Central Arizona Project was relying on power from the Navajo Generating Station. That is a coal-fired plant.
1: Okay, so we get this Colorado River water that uses a ton of energy, but does that really make us secure?
3: Do you think that it makes some people feel insecure that we get our water from so far away?
9: Yeah, I think it does. I think people feel this, you know, a visceral kind of insecurity, like, you know, something could happen on the Colorado River and then what'll we do? But that Colorado River water also buys us a lot of flexibility because our customers use about 90,000 acre feet a year, and we get about 144,000 acre feet.
1: So we get more water than we need, and all the extra, we sink it into the ground, and it's kind of like a savings account of water. And the aquifer is actually rising again under Tucson.
9: We are really in a really, really, really good position, especially compared to a lot of other cities in the West and in the East. Because, you know, if the CAP were to shut off today, we could pump groundwater for decades and survive without doing anything.
1: Dang. That is pretty reassuring, but I don't understand, if our population is growing, how do we have all this extra water we can afford to bank?
9: Since the mid-80s, we've added 200,000 people to our service area, and we're using the same amount of potable water.
1: Wait. How is that possible?
9: A huge amount of that is we use less water per person. You know, our water use has leveled off and is declining, as even though our numbers and our economy is bigger.
1: He explained to me that we use a lot of reclaimed water, and he said that Tucson has a culture of conservation. We've taken out a lot of our lawns and planted more native trees.
8: 10 years ago, each of us Tucsonians were using 95 gallons per person a day. Now, we're using 80 gallons per person a day, so we are diminishing our water needs. In my home, I'm at 56 gallons.
3: How do you do that?
8: How do we? Of course, I don't take a shower. No. We do. I have an outdoor shower, and I can take a shower outside. Nobody sees me, and that water goes into my plants.
9: You know, sort of how you judge, how you compare to other cities is gallons per capita per day, and by that measure, we are, you know, national leaders.
1: So if we are national leaders, does that mean I can stop feeling guilty about taking a shower?
7: People don't have to worry about the utility running out of water and not having water to provide them. But I never said you don't need to be a good water steward, right? You need to be conscientious and conscious of the water you use and be a good steward, and that means you don't waste it. And I think of that sometimes in my own home, when my husband does the dishes, and it's like, you've got that water on too strong. You don't need such a pressure. It's wasting water.
9: I don't think you should worry about it. I think you should enjoy it and appreciate it. More than worry about it, I think what I would wish I could do for everyone is for them to see what is involved in getting their water to them. From an environmental standpoint, first of all, we have to take it from the Colorado River. And we are part of a system that has depleted this whole delta area of the Colorado River going into the Gulf of California, that was one of the largest wetlands in the world, and is now sort of a remnant of its former self. And then even just what is involved in the water coming in at Lake Havasu, being pumped uphill, if you knew what was involved in getting the water to your house, you don't have to think about, like, oh, I should turn my water off when I'm brushing my teeth. You just do because you know.
1: It was shocking to me when I learned that the Colorado River doesn't reach the sea anymore. And I had no idea that the river's delta in Mexico had dried up. It was a huge ecosystem, and now all of these plants and animals have died, all because of us. Do you think we need to worry about that stuff more here? Do you think water conservation and appreciation is for everybody?
9: Oh, it's definitely for everybody. Because just having water around does not mean you have water to drink and to live off of. You know, look at Flint, Michigan. Look at, everywhere.
7: Crisis can be inadequate water, impure, unclean water. It can also mean too much water, flooding, failure of dams, things like that.
1: Did scientists 50 years ago worry about water, and is that why we are okay today? Is it our worry about the water now that is going to make us okay for the future?
9: Yes and yes. If we all used the same amount of water now per person that we did in the 80s, we wouldn't be banking any water. We wouldn't have any flexibility. We would just be all maxed out, and we would be in a water crisis. And if we want to stay here, yes, we are going to need to continue to plan and invest and spend money now on things that won't yield results for decades.
1: He brought up a point I hadn't thought about.
9: I think if we have good government and professional planning, like a lot of people like to bag on planning, like, oh, it's just sort of this wonky thing. Well, planning is the difference between us and Cape Town. And that is what is the difference between a crisis and not. The real risk is socio-political. It's not resource. And that is what keeps me up at night.
1: They seem so sure. Like, we've got all this water, and they know it's not without a cost, and we should keep trying to conserve, but I couldn't help but feeling a little bit nervous. Couldn't climate change change everything? What about climate change? Does that keep you up at night?
9: Yeah. Yeah, I think because it's so unpredictable. Things hit tipping points, and then they change really dramatically, really quickly.
8: I mean, the Earth is sick. It's like your head is hurting. And if it hurts more, you have to do something.
7: I think we're pretty secure, but that doesn't mean everything's foolproof. I mean, you can never, you know, you should never say never. Well, you can't always guarantee things. You can easily fall out of that sustainable situation.
1: I wanted to know what they thought I should tell my mom.
3: My mom thinks Tucson might become a ghost town soon. And she's not sure she should stay here. What do you think about that?
9: I used to think that way. And the more that I've learned about not only the water situation, but just the rest of the world, I wouldn't advise that. Where are you going to go? Where are you going to go?
7: Oh, it's so funny you're talking about Tucson becoming a ghost town, because I was just asked about that yesterday. Frankly, I don't see Tucson becoming a ghost town.
9: This idea that Tucson is going to dry up and blow away is just completely false. And I can tell you, if we ended up in a situation where that was going to happen, you would also be seeing the largest cities in the Western United States in the same, if not worse, situation. Phoenix, Las Vegas, Denver, Los Angeles, San Diego, San Francisco. If you saw something of that scale and magnitude happening in Tucson, you'd better believe that there is a real problem in our country and in our world. That's what I think.
3: I don't ever want to leave Tucson. And after talking to the experts, I know I don't have to. I don't worry so much about running out of water anymore, but I still worry about water. Maybe even more than ever. What I know now is that my water security comes at a price. Each drop of water that comes out of my tap is one less drop that exists in the river, and each drop comes with its own carbon footprint. The Colorado River Delta in Mexico was once the largest desert estuary in North America, but now it's just sad and dry. Animals that rely on its unique ecosystem are going extinct. And that makes me feel even worse than I did when I was only worrying about my city. But I also feel hopeful. We're using way less water than we used to, and we can keep getting better. Watershed Management Group has a plan to help the Santa Cruz River flow again in the next 50 years. And all I can think of is how sweet it would be to walk that block from my house and sit next to the flowing river, listening to birds and eating watermelon under the shade of the cottonwood trees. I'll be an old lady by then, but maybe one of my grandchildren will take me out for a boat ride. For City High Radio, I'm Paloma Martinez in Tucson.
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11: For the past 3 years, Napule has been some kind of therapy for me, and it keeps me grounded, you know, reminding me why I decided to make the choices that I made.
10: This is your host, Suki Wessling, and this is a mini babble. It is based on a full-length interview with filmmaker Alexandrine Benjamin, which you can find at babblery.com.
11: My name is Alexandrine Benjamin. I am an independent Haitian filmmaker based in San Juan, Puerto Rico. I have a master's degree in film production from the University of Greenwich in London. I am currently working as an assistant manager here in Puerto Rico, and sometimes I do freelance work, you know, creating content in Haiti.
10: Alexandrine's short feature is called Not Boule, or Through the Barricades. Like all of her work, Not Boule focuses on the needs and desires of Haitian people.
11: Not Boule tells the story of Jean and Rose, a modest Haitian couple who embark on a perilous journey during Pays-Loc, solely to find a hospital where they can give birth safely. On their small bike, you know, riding through unpaved roads, they had to face like roadblocks. They are threatened with gunfires. And, you know, they had to face so many hardships. But even, you know, despite that, they persevere. But when they finally got into the hospital where the suffering should end, it wasn't the case because the staff behavior worsened their situation, because they refused to provide them with the necessary care. And, you know, it's a very poignant story, but it's authentic. It reflects our reality back then and even more so today.
10: The film highlights the difficulty of finding medical care in a country in crisis. The story is set during Pays-Loc, a movement that brought many Haitians to the street demanding change.
11: Some people got into the movement, you know, and they destroy it from the within, you know. And now whenever you say Pays-Loc, which is something that people should have been part of, but the only thing they can refer to is violence, because that's what it is. That's what it became. That particular movement, which is Pays-Loc, is something that for the first time in my whole life, I've seen Haitian people align behind a specific thing.
10: The movement failed, the president was assassinated, and the country is now governed by a transitional presidential council. Alexandrine was in Britain getting her master's when she hit on the idea of Pays-Loc as the backdrop for a story about maternity care.
11: The desire to create that specific film came out of frustration, to tell you frankly. It was winter of 2020, actually. I had been away for a while studying in London, and it started to be cold, like very cold, and I do not like cold. So I wanted to go back to Haiti, like spending Christmas with my friends and family, but I couldn't because all of the violence going on would prevent me to. And, you know, at the time, several neighborhoods in the capital were blocked by armed bandits, and the road leading to Jacmel, my hometown, was closed through Martissant, which is like, you know, a very big region in Port-au-Prince. So, you know, I started to vent with a friend, you know, he's now my husband, about how such action could impact so many aspects of people's life in Haiti, especially pregnant women. And that's when he told me that he had written a short treatment for a story similar to this and asked if I wanted to develop it.
10: Alexandrine decided that the film, which could only be shot in Haiti, would serve as her master's thesis.
11: And everybody, like the university members, my families, my friends, they all advised me not to go back, like, you know, and to shoot that specific movie. The university, they wanted to let me use their equipment, but the insurance company said no, they won't allow their equipment to go to such a country with some, imagine me, a whole person, like going there.
10: With the help of friends in Haiti, Alexandrine did most of the legwork from afar. But when she arrived to shoot the film,
11: things went sideways. I mean, I wasn't like, it's not like I was surprised, because I know, you know, what the country was like, and people, not all, you know, everybody was happy with what we were doing, because some people, powerful people in Haiti, in Jacmel, when they see you with a camera, they are afraid that you are going to show you know, what they are doing underneath. One time a guy came on the set and he pulled out a gun and he said that we had to stop. And I was I was like, who are you? And then he was like, I'm not interested in what you're saying. I just need you guys to back it, you know, just fake it. I don't want you here. I was like, but who are you? Because we have permission from, you know, the mayor's office, from the police department. And he was like, I am an authority. I am a chief, you know, like, but I'm trying to get someone to get me my authorization. He's like, look, lady, I need you out of here. And in the middle of this, the former president, Jovenel Moïse, was assassinated. So we had to stop production for about 3 days.
10: Alexandrine Benjamin has made a beautiful film, but its beauty was not her primary purpose.
11: I didn't get into creating movies because I wanted to do art. I wanted to help. And I just realized that filmmaking can help with that. And I decided to do filmmaking.
10: As a filmmaker, she has a wide view of what Haitians need to do to heal the country's wounds, from their history of colonization, natural disaster, intractable violence, and interference from outside powers.
11: Our past, I believe, interfere with, you know, our daily lives, and we don't even realize it. You know, some kind of behaviors that we may have, for example, not trusting each other. This is a very big issue in Haiti. We do not trust each other. And you may suddenly know that any good relationship starts with believing, trusting each other. If I don't trust you, I can't have a good collaboration with you. You know, there's nothing good we can do because we are still waiting for when you're going to do something that will like hurt me because we've been hurt so much in the past. How do you get that out of the Haitian mind? Because we're not even aware that we're like that. Well, with Napoule particularly, my main message for Haitian with that film is that we need to think about the impact of our actions before we take them. I know we've been suffering for a long time, but that doesn't mean that we need to hurt each other to get what we need.
10: Filmmaker Alexandrine Benjamin doesn't just hope her film will help heal her country. She has found that it's a touchstone of her own.
11: For the past 3 years, Napoule has been some kind of therapy for me, you know, allowing me to connect with people every now and then. And it keeps me grounded, you know, reminding me why I decided to make the choices that I made. And that even though it can be hard now, you know, but at some point, I'm gonna get to where I'm meant to go. You know, it's very important for me.

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3: Here's the story of my first love. I don't usually tell it all at once because it's a really long story, but I will try to condense the 13 years down a little bit. This is a list of firsts that happened to me over that time, in chronological order. First crush. First date. First time telling someone I like her. First unrequited like. First time persisting anyway. First kiss. First epistolary romance. First girlfriend. First love. First time buying a ring. First time asking someone to marry me. First time getting married. First time getting walked in on by a cleaning lady in the honeymoon suite while in various stages of undress. First time having sex. First apartment together. First vacation together. First time failing at Valentine's Day. First fight. First anniversary. Second time failing at Valentine's Day. First signs of trouble. First difficult conversation. First marriage counseling session. First time losing hope that things would ever get better. First time deciding to leave. First time breaking someone's heart. First separation. First divorce.
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5: That sound was already familiar across the U.S. military, which for years has been fielding small drones that let frontline ground troops see, for instance, what's over the next hill or inside a nearby tree line. More and more, though, that sound is going to be followed by this one. The Pentagon has begun a huge push to buy hundreds of thousands of small attack drones, the type that have long been the dominant weapon in Ukraine. Drones are responsible for about 3/4 of that war's casualties. This push was the subject of a recent hearing of the Senate Armed Services Committee, chaired by Republican Roger Wicker of Mississippi.
6: Both the American commercial drone industry and the Pentagon are years behind the curve in producing and employing drones. Catching up is as necessary as it is difficult, but I believe we're finally on the cusp of charting a future for American drone dominance.
5: In fact, drone dominance is the name of the Pentagon's new billion-dollar program to jumpstart mass production of small one-way attack drones. It's staging competitions among manufacturers and expects to buy 30,000 of the drones in the next few months and 300,000 next year. That still isn't a lot by the standards of the Ukraine war, says Katerina Bonder, who researches drone warfare at the Center for Strategic and International Studies.
7: Ukrainians produce 6 million drones

0: per year.
1: She says the U.S. urgently needs large numbers of small attack drones for training and to learn how to integrate them into the way that forces fight. So think of that 300,000 as expendable.
0: You can treat them as bullets, basically. That's how they do it in Ukraine.
1: She says the Pentagon's drone buying initiative is a good first step, but just as important is teaching the troops to use them.
0: If you talk to Ukrainian military, they would tell you that despite all the cool software, AI, and you know all this kind of stuff, 80% of strike mission success depends on drone operator skills. How to integrate them, how to actually fight with them, this is something valuable, and it's really hard to buy for money. So there is a lot of work has to be done.
1: Some units are already doing that work.
2: So more or less, the training is focused on integrating the unmanned aerial systems into realistic combat scenarios.
1: Captain Andrew Cannon is a company commander with the 1st Battalion, 2nd Marine Regiment out of Camp Lejeune. He was speaking from a California base where his unit was doing realistic combat training to help the Marines figure out how to incorporate small attack drones, hoping to build lessons to share across the Marine Corps. His unit is using the Neros Archer, which is one of the first selected so far in the Pentagon competition. Not much bigger than a dinner plate, it looks much like the kind hobbyists use. He says the Marines using it are enthusiastic about the new capabilities it gives them.
2: It gives us lethality and precision. It gives small unit leaders the ability to apply force in a very controlled and deliberate way. It allows us to be very effective while reducing risk to the Marines with that standoff that it allows. I'd say a big increase in lethality at the squad level.
1: Some senators at the committee hearing spoke of the quest for drone dominance as a watershed moment in warfare, with Connecticut Democrat Richard Blumenthal equating it to the nuclear arms race or the early days of space exploration. Meanwhile, Bonder, the drone expert, notes that other countries are continuing to advance. For instance, she says Russia, which was already using AI to automate how its drones pick targets, now has begun experimenting with fully autonomous systems that cut human operators out of decisions about what to attack. I'm Jay Price reporting.
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4: You're listening to Song Exploder, where musicians take apart their songs and, piece by piece, tell the story of how they were made. My name is Tao Nguyen. Big Thief is a four-piece folk rock band from Brooklyn, New York. In May 2019, they released their third album, UFOF, to critical acclaim. Pitchfork named it Best New Music. In this episode, singer Adrienne Langer and drummer James Krivchenya break down a song from that album called Cattails.

I'm Adrienne, and I play guitar and sing and write in Big Thief. When I first started writing Cat Tales, we were just outside of Seattle at this studio called Bear Creek, and we had a bunch of songs that we were planning on recording, but the space was really inspiring, and I found myself kind of writing in all the little pockets of time. And I had just gotten this 12-string guitar that I had bought when I was on a road trip by myself in New Mexico at this little pawn shop, and I brought it with me to the session. And one night after we'd finished recording, everyone was kind of going to bed. I stayed up late and just started playing this chord progression. That picking pattern is one of my favorites, and is particularly fun to play that on the 12 string. I just played it over and over again, and lyrics just started popping out. I was missing Minnesota, where I grew up, and I was thinking about my great-grandma. She died when I was about 20, and her name's

plays. I'm just picturing her eyes and picturing her playing like piano, playing guitar, playing bass. She picked up the electric bass in the last few years of her life in her 80s. So I was just thinking of childhood and the way that she kind of took care of us. We'd like paint with her, and she had a dune buggy, and we'd like ride horses. And when I think about her and this place in northern Minnesota, you know, it makes my heart feel

0: I stayed up pretty late because I was excited. I had this buzz from this song that was coming, so I just woke up early in the morning and finished all the words and just played it over and over again, maybe like 30 times or something.
1: I went to bed and there was no song, and I woke up and there was a song. I'm James, and I play the drums in Big Thief.
0: We had planned on recording another song that was on our list, and I was just like, maybe we should just play this one for a little bit. And I just like walked into the live room, and James was with me.
1: I was like eating breakfast, and Adrienne was showing me the song and probably played it for me like twice. She was like excited and like smiling and kind of like, you know, standing up and bouncing. It just implied, make the drums bounce like that. We didn't talk at all about the groove.
0: That's true. We didn't talk, like, once. There was no talk about form. But James and I had been going on a lot of runs together during this session. And at one point I was like, this is probably such good practice for interlocking our rhythms, because we're actually, like, breathing and running in time, like, at the same pace. So I feel like it's not just about the specific groove, like the pattern you're playing, as much as it was just like we're like walking in the same step.
1: And so we messed around like next to each other for a few minutes.
0: There's usually this magic that happens right in the beginning stages of forming a song. The first few times you actually play it all the way through and it feels good. And I was right on the cusp. I had just sort of played it enough to know all the words. James and I were just like hanging on, like I felt like I could fall off the horse at any moment, like forget one of the words because they were so fresh, or mess up the groove or something, but we never did. We just like held on. When we finished, it was noticeably just like, whoa, what just happened? And then before we knew it, Dom Monks, the engineer, he had sneakily been like setting up mics.
1: He was like rolling before we were even thinking about it.
0: Dom had captured it. It was just like, that felt amazing. Oh, wait, you got that? You recorded that? Oh, cool. So it was just like a one-taker. What I keep thinking of it as is like this gust of wind blew through the studio that was just like this magic wind. And the band, when they first heard the take,
1: we knew right away. It was pretty unanimous, like, oh, this feels amazing.
0: It was kind of undeniable, like, oh, this is part of the record.

0: So James and I recorded vocals and guitar and drums, and then Max and Buck added their parts after it.
1: For this song, Max tried some like normalish bass, you know, like boom boom kind of stuff. But it was just kind of like, oh, this doesn't make it feel any better. It like weighs it down. It doesn't bring like the lightness that we all were like already in love with.
0: So he started layering these drones with his bass.
1: Max has this pedal called the plus pedal, which is sort of just a sustain pedal for guitars or basses or any audio you put through it. And Andrew Sarlo, who was producing the album, he was guiding Max of like, you know, try some high stuff now, like do like a few takes of just really high stuff. Okay, now do one that's like super simple, find like notes that are just beautiful. And then everyone kind of just sat down and just had a bit of a editing process where we just listened to a take and be like, that moment's really cool. And then we would just like save all the moments we really liked, just looking for like an enhanced feeling of a good feeling that's already there. Max and Adrienne are performing those piano parts simultaneously on two different pianos in the studio. This was like a very quick idea, you know, just to like, oh, maybe this will work sort of thing, and maybe it won't, and so we're not going to like labor over it.
0: Also, I don't know how to play piano, so I was just kind of randomly putting my fingers on the keys. We were just like bringing more energy, like just bringing that uplifted spirit, because that's actually what we were feeling. It was a blast. We were laughing. It was ridiculous. We were standing up. Neither of us knew what notes we were really hitting. And it was just like a really fun. And so that energy translates into the recording. Buck, at one point in the session, he was staying in the treehouse at Bear Creek. There was a little studio up there with Pro Tools, and he kind of took to doing some of his parts there, isolated, and then bringing them back. He's got such a specific feeling. Even just in those notes, you can feel the swing. It's so beautiful.
1: Yeah, and I think he's sort of like playing off your melody.
2: And you don't need to know why. You don't need to know why when you cry.
0: Everything that I write is autobiographical in a way, but there's also fiction. I'm not just trying to convey like my personal experience in northern Minnesota with my grandma. It's something deeper. So there's lots of memories and lots of montages of things that are real or that I'm like trying to describe. But there's elements of like also imagination and magic and keeping a thread of a story.

0: she's hearing of somebody in her life who's very close to their time of passing and saying, I'll be there, like, I'm just gonna go.
1: I'll be there on the double.
0: You're there to sort of hold them into the next realm, hold them through that transition, reminding them of, like, the sweetness of this time, but also of the fluidity of everything. My own true feelings about an experience become more vivid and clear to me when they're described through a more fantastical lens. It's kind of like when you take a picture of a sunset with your iPhone and it's crisp and it's HD, but then you take a picture on like an old film camera and it's all like distorted, and but somehow that picture is more accurate to the feeling of that sunset. My great-grandma's house up in northern Minnesota, when we were there, it felt carefree. It was a really special time, and since then that house has been sold and that chapter is closed. But it's encapsulated in my memory in this beautiful way that I can return to.
2: And now, here's Cattails by Big Thief in its entirety.

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You'll also find a link to buy or stream this song. Song Exploder is made by creator Hrishikesh Hirway, producer Christian Kunz, and me, the guest host for the year. Carlos Lerma is our illustrator. 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And you can find me at Tao Gets Day Down. My name is Tao Nguyen. Thanks for listening. Radiotopia.

I am 50 feet underwater, alone, a quarter mile offshore from the Kohala coast of Hawaii Island. The fish on my stringer are bleeding into the current. I can see the faint copper trace dissolve into blue. Something in the water around me is reading the signal. Then the shadow comes. 15 feet of tiger shark, striped and deliberate, materializing from the haze the way large things do underwater. Not approaching so much as arriving. She circles once. Her eyes find mine. She stops. I do not turn away. I hold position, eye to eye, and I wait. People who haven't spent years in the ocean read this as confrontation, a near-death experience to recount at dinner parties. But I see a shark almost every dive. The shark is not a metaphor. She is a Tuesday. Hanging there in the blue while she decides what I am, I think about my father. Dr. Moges Bizuna, born in Harar, Ethiopia in 1944, the son of a wealthy man who refused to acknowledge him, raised in a shack by his mother. At 10 years old, he left home and traveled 50 miles to find a school because the town he came from had no school past the third grade, and he had already decided that the ceiling above him was not his ceiling. He's 81 years old now. He's losing his vision. The man who chased light across continents can no longer read his phone. There's a story my father told at every party, every family gathering, every holiday table throughout my childhood in Indianapolis. He told it the way people tell stories that contain them, not to inform, but to return. He was 10 years old, sharing a single rented room with four other boys at the school 50 miles from home. They paid $2 a month, pennies, for injera and shurawat twice a day and a place to sleep. When winter came and the days grew shorter, they were offered candles for 25 cents each. One boy refused to pay his share. The other four children, including my father, each paid extra and bought the candles themselves. They were 10 years old. They had already learned that the agreement, everyone contributes, everyone benefits, was the only structure that worked. You did not wait for perfect conditions. You filled the gap and moved forward. But the boy who refused to pay used the light the most. He sat closest to the candle. He read the longest. He seemed to believe he was clever. So they took their blankets and built a wall around him. If he would not pay for the light, he would not receive it. But the enclosure had a flaw. They couldn't seal the ceiling. Light leaked through the top and pooled inside his fort. While they shivered in open air, he was warm and illuminated. And because he was 10 years old and hadn't yet learned the cost of certain kinds of cleverness, he began to read aloud, just to let them know. So they sat in the dark, together, and refused to buy light at all. The boy had fashioned his own candle from fat and cloth. The smell spread through the neighborhood until neighbors arrived with sticks and taught him a lesson that reason could not. After that, he paid his share. They lit the candle. They all had light. My father told this story laughing, not as a lesson. He never said, "And so you see, the moral is," he told it as a memory that delighted him. That contained something true about how the world works. He laughed at the rancid candle. He laughed at the neighbors. He laughed at the image of 5 10-year-old boys negotiating the economics of shared light. I retold it at his 70th birthday party in Indianapolis. He had forgotten the story entirely. He listened to me tell it and laughed with his whole body, as if though hearing it for the first time. By then it had already passed from him to me so completely that he no longer needed to carry it. My parents fled Ethiopia in 1978. The Derg, the military junta, had marked my father for arrest. He had one night. He left immediately, going into hiding in the countryside.
My mother stayed behind with their toddler, Umsalu, hoping the danger would pass. It didn't. By April of that year, staying meant dying. They walked to Sudan, on foot. They reached a camp, and it was there, in the space between one life and the next, that I was conceived. Not planned, not an accident, but the natural consequence of two people who had survived something together and were still choosing to believe in the future. They did not know if they would make it to Frankfurt. They conceived me anyway. They moved forward anyway. They released the outcome anyway.

They reach Frankfurt, where I would be born a few months later. My father's brother, Alemayo, was painting a hunger cloth for a German church. That commission financed my parents' flight from Sudan. In 1981, after my first birthday, the White Harvest Church in Indianapolis sponsored our immigration to the United States. My brother rejoined us a year later, after 4 years of separation, held whole by his grandmother, while my parents rebuilt a life on the other side of the world.

0: My father completed his PhD. He taught anatomy and physiology for 30 years. The architecture of the human body, how systems connect, how structure supports function, how every visible action depends on invisible preparation. He was teaching the same thing in the classroom he had learned in horror. He just had a different language for it by then. Last week, my children's mother called and asked me to take the kids. My daughter, Mary Coco, 12. My son, Mogus Mackay, 10, named for his grandfather. Later that night, she sent me a message. Thank the kids. I didn't know what she meant. I asked them about it in the morning. Mary has been making sea creatures from beads and elastic cord, squids, octopuses, starfish, and selling them to her classmates. Mogus learned to make them too and sells the same item for $20 that his sister sells for $10. He has always understood leverage. When they arrived at their mother's house and found her upset, they didn't ask for an explanation. They came up with a plan. Mary gave Mogus $50, money they had made themselves at school with their hands, and sent him out into the rain to find something to ease her mother's pain. He walked to 4 stores. He selected a necklace, her favorite lemonade, and a small jade cat, because their mother loves cats. Mary stayed home and watched her baby half-sibling until the boyfriend came back from work. They left the gifts and a note on the bed and said nothing about it afterward. I did not teach them to do this. I recognized it. I have seen it before. In a cold room in horror. In a refugee camp in Sudan, in a retirement community in Charlotte where my father can no longer see his grandchildren's faces. My father traveled 50 miles. I descend 50 feet. My children spent $50, not because they were told, but because darkness asked and they answered with what light they had. My father's losing his vision. A window once open is now closing. I cannot fix this. What I can do is keep diving, keep teaching, keep raising Mogus and Mary Coco in the light of what was passed to me. Now it passes forward again, in small, unremarkable acts. A necklace, a lemonade, a jade cat left silently on a bed.
1: 1, 5, 7, 2, 8. 1, 5, 7, 2, 8. 1, 5, 7, 2, 8.

0: The US Secretary of State said progress over reaching a peace deal with Iran would take a few days. In his latest message, Iran's supreme leader says Gulf states will no longer be a shield for US bases and America will no longer have a safe haven in the region. The Israeli military has intensified airstrikes across Lebanon. A reporter for Lebanon's news agency says 12 people were killed in overnight strikes on the town of Mashgara. There have also been attacks on Tyre and Nabatea in the south. South Korea says it's planning to launch its first nuclear-powered submarine in about a decade's time, aimed at countering North Korea's submarine-launched missile threats. Until now, Seoul's nuclear ambitions have been constrained by an agreement with the US. A train has hit a school minibus in Belgium, reportedly killing several people. The collision happened early in the morning at a level crossing in East Flanders. The railway operator said initial reports show the crossing was closed. Top doctors in Britain say social media ranks alongside smoking as a threat to the health and well-being of young people. The Academy of Medical Royal Colleges is recommending doctors routinely ask young patients about their screen time. The manager of Japan's oldest professional baseball team has resigned after being arrested over an alleged assault of his 18-year-old daughter. Shinosuke Abe of the Tokyo-based Yomiuri Giants allegedly grabbed her by the collar and forced her to the floor in a domestic dispute. The boss of the company that runs Starbucks in South Korea has made a second public apology over a controversial ad campaign that appeared to mock the 1980 massacre of pro-democracy protesters. It triggered a public backlash and boycott. BBC News.
1: Last summer, filming began on a movie that promises to tell, perhaps, the greatest story of all time. But it's a movie with a difference. There's no director, no script, and it won't be on at your local cinema. This is the Legacy Survey of Space and Time, and it's one of the most ambitious projects in the world of astronomy, with a mission to create a decade-long time-lapse movie of the visible universe, to answer fundamental questions about its origin, evolution, and ultimately its fate. My guest today is playing a starring role. Hiranya Pieris is Professor of Astrophysics 1909. The prestigious chair at the Institute of Astronomy at Cambridge University. Over her career, she's been one of the pioneers of a revolution in astronomy, bridging fundamental physics with the observational data coming back from space to transform the field from the wild west of physics to the modern era of precision cosmology. And ever keen to inspire women to take up careers in science, if this interview were a live show, she'd have reserved the front row for schoolgirls. Professor Hiranya Pieris, welcome to the Life Scientific.
2: Thank you so much, Jim. It's really nice to be here.
1: Now, I mentioned that passion you have to inspire schoolgirls to take up science. Where does that come from?
2: It comes from being a young girl myself and falling in love with science through, for example, books, where the people who were writing the books were very inspirational, but they did not look like me. And I want young girls to see role models that look like themselves doing the things that they can aspire to. And that's what drives my passion for having those young girls in the front row, not in the back row, and sometimes not even in the room.
1: And for you as a young girl, you're developing this love for science, being part of the scientific enterprise. Why do you think that is?
2: When I'm doing science, I feel that we are on a search for truth as humanity. And I really connect to that idea. For me, it is a safe place. It is a place where things make sense. When you state a fact, it is an objective truth about reality rather than something someone made up.
1: I mentioned in the introduction that you are Professor of Astrophysics 1909. What's the 1909?
2: This marks a time when astrophysics, as distinct from astronomy, became a subject of study. So astronomy can be thought of as mapping the universe, but astrophysics is turning the data or the observations we have made into understanding and connecting it to fundamental physics.
1: Right.
2: And that started around the time of 1909.
1: Well, Hiranya Pieris, you were born in Sri Lanka, in Colombo, in the mid-70s, to parents who are both civil engineers, I understand.
2: That's right. So my mother was a bridge engineer. She designed bridges. She was one of Sri Lanka's first female civil engineers. And my father worked on big hydroelectric projects.
1: And your mother in particular was your role model.
2: Yeah, she's so good at so many different things, but she's very humble about it. And that is a quality that I really aspire to. I have a particular image in my mind of accompanying my mother when I was a small child to a building site where she was supervising a very large team of men constructing a bridge that she had designed. And she was very elegantly dressed in a sari. And she was very dignified. She was clearly in charge, but she wasn't shouting. She wasn't projecting dominance. It was a different kind of leadership. Yeah. And I really connected with that image.
1: And you'd have been about, I guess, 7 years old when Carl Sagan's documentary series aired, and that sparked your interest in the cosmos itself, in the universe.
2: That's right. I remember just being completely transfixed by these really vast horizons that he opened up, both space and time, how the universe connected to us as people.
1: Yeah.
2: And that really was magical.
1: And I believe your parents also nurtured your love of astronomy that was just beginning at this point.
2: That's right. My father went on an international trip and he brought back a small telescope for me. And Sri Lanka had very, very dark skies. Just from my backyard, we could see, for example, Saturn's rings. It was the first time I saw Jupiter's moons, and I remember projecting solar flares and sunspots onto a sheet of white paper and looking at that. Yeah, it was a great time.
1: Around this time, you were becoming increasingly curious about the universe, but it wasn't always easy to get hold of the books that you wanted to read.
2: That's right. There was a kind of floating book ship which came to the harbor in Colombo. And my father took me and bought me a copy of A Brief History of Time.
1: Right.
2: This is the first time that I actually encountered cosmology, which is my current field of study. It was very mind expanding.
1: That book by Stephen Hawking, most adults would say, I only read the first two chapters, then I stopped. You read it cover to cover.
2: I read it cover to cover. Probably didn't understand everything, but I remember the diagrams from it to this day. Like right at the end of the book, it talks about two-dimensional creatures who are trying to visualize three dimensions, and it's almost impossible. And I think the thing that really fascinated me was that the book took me to places that didn't exist in the real world, but I could imagine them in my mind.
1: Hirani, you went to an all-girls school in Colombo throughout your childhood. Did you like it?
2: I didn't really like school. I lived quite a lot in my mind. I remember one maths exam in particular where I didn't notice several pages of questions. I just stopped doing them and just sat there daydreaming. And so I nearly failed that test.
1: Yeah.
2: But I do remember this wonderful teacher, Mrs. Mendes, and she had taught my mother before me. She really tolerated the why questions. And I must have been a very annoying kid, constantly asking why this and why that.
1: And some of them weren't so easy to answer.
2: That's right. So I remember one particular occasion when the Buddhist monk came to the school assembly, and there were several thousand girls there. And he was preaching to us from the Buddhist doctrines. And I put my hand up and asked a really impertinent question, which was, you know, in Buddhism, there's a concept called reincarnation. And I said, if there is a finite supply of souls that are being reincarnated, why is the population of the planet increasing? I don't remember his answer, but I remember the deathly silence afterwards.
1: This reminds me a bit of what you took away from Stephen Hawking's book, A Brief History of Time, a realization that you could go to places in your mind far beyond what you had imagined. Did you have dreams of going into space, becoming an astronaut?
2: Absolutely. My life's ambition was to become an astronaut. It was only when I was about 16 when I became short-sighted. It was a devastating blow. I no longer could pilot the space shuttle.
1: And so have you now ruled out any possibility of going to space, or do you still have some
2: ambitions? I really want to go to space. I almost signed up for the Mars One to a one-way trip to Mars, but my partner said he wouldn't come, so I had to nix that idea. But then later I found out it was a scam anyway, but I still want to go.
1: Well, fingers crossed for getting into space, but back in your teenage years, you did create your own journey through the solar system.
2: That's right. I accompanied my mother to a course learning how to program in BASIC. It was a simple computer language, but you could do quite a lot with it. And for several weeks, I sat there coding a tour of the solar system, and I stored my programs on a 5.25-inch floppy disk. And one day I came to class and found that the disk had been wiped. I still feel this devastating sense of loss. And ever since, I've done like a zillion backups of everything I've
1: worked on.
2: Yeah, no.
1: Hiranya, during your teens, the Sri Lankan civil war was escalating from simmering ethnic tensions to full-scale conflict. Your parents decided to bring you and your sister to the UK. What can you say about leaving Sri Lanka?
2: You know, there was violence in everyday life. The universities were closed and my parents just didn't see any future for us there. And they decided to leave everything behind.
1: You settled in Manchester. You had an uncle and aunt who lived there.
2: So we arrived with very little. So my mother got a job in Manchester. We had to make do on my mother's salary, basically. So we watched the pennies and, you know, I was 16 in a new country. I started in a new school and I'd previously learned in my native language, Sinhalese. It was a mixed school. And for the first time in my life, I found that I was a minority in maths and science class.
1: Coming from an all-girls school
2: in
1: Colombo.
2: And suddenly people just assumed girls couldn't do these subjects.
1: I was 16 when I came over with my family from Iraq. I went to a school that had originally been a girls' grammar school, and then it became a mixed comprehensive. So I was one of only three boys in a year group of 120 girls. Right. So doing A-level maths and physics, it never occurred to me that these were boy subjects rather than girl subjects. We were in the minority.
2: That was fascinating.
1: Did you enjoy your A-levels?
2: I did, actually. The teachers were really good. There was a teacher called Dr. Egan, and he was my further maths teacher. And he gave me like university level textbooks. That's and right. He encouraged me to apply to Cambridge.
1: What did you think about that?
2: It felt like a really unattainable goal. But when he told me that I could do it, I didn't know anything about Cambridge. So I applied to a college. It's called New Hall at the time, now Murray Edwards. And there's a very iconic dome, which is suggestive of an observatory dome. And that's the reason I picked that college.
1: Good enough reason as any. Now then, given where you've ended up in your career, you applied to study computer science. Why?
2: Yes. We were not well off. And at that time, computer science was one of those subjects that was held to have very good career prospects.
1: In fact, before you got to Cambridge, you had only lived in the UK for 2 years. And so you were still classed as an overseas student. That's so you had to wait another couple of years before you'd qualify for home fees. Cambridge kept that place open for you. What did you do in the meantime, though?
2: I remember applying to so many different jobs and I accumulated the rejection letters in a binder. I still have that somewhere to remind me that rejection is okay. Eventually, I got into a scheme called the Ian Industry at Nuclear Electric, which ran the UK's nuclear reactors at the time. And I was placed in a team which was monitoring the turbo generator system for cracks. There was not a woman in sight, and I was a young woman of color, but I was placed in this team which treated me no different. I was just told, this is what you have to do. And I taught myself to code in C++. I learned Unix.
1: There's all these different computer languages. I always tell my students, if you learn to code in one language, basically what you're doing is learning to think the way a computer does.
2: That's correct.
1: And it's not so difficult to convert it to another.
2: What helped me is this feeling that, and once you've done something hard once, you can do it innumerable other times. I could learn to do anything.
1: Well, in 1994, Hiranya, you started at Cambridge to study computer science. What was that like?
2: Again, I didn't really connect to the way of learning in lectures and so on.
1: It's a continuation of your school
2: days
1: experience.
2: That's right, yeah. So I used to fall asleep, but in my second year, I was accepted into a summer research internship at the Jet Propulsion Laboratory in California. And that was a real turning point in my life.
1: You found it so inspiring, you decided to switch degrees from computer science to physics, which you knew would then open the door to astrophysics, the bridge between physics and astronomy. And during your third year, you met one of your childhood heroes, Stephen Hawking.
2: That was a wonderful occasion. So Stephen and Roger Penrose had contrasting ideas about the physics of the very early universe, and they were debating each other. And I was transfixed by this lecture. And then afterwards, I built up my courage. I was a very, very shy young girl. But I went up to Stephen and asked for his thumbprint. And lo and behold, they actually had an ink pad, because other people do also ask for his thumbprint. And so I actually still have that somewhere.
1: Well, after completing your degree, you embarked on a PhD at Princeton University in the US in their Department of Astrophysical Sciences. What led you there?
2: I visited there to see whether that's where I wanted to go. And a young professor called David Spergel came late in the evening to pick me up from the train station and take me to a very welcoming group of graduate students. And again, it was this feeling of belonging. It felt like I had come to another family. And David later was my PhD advisor as well. But I had this gut reaction that that was the place where I belonged.
1: Well, you started your PhD at Princeton in 1998. NASA already had plans in place to launch a satellite mission called the Wilkinson Microwave Anisotropy Probe. Now, the idea was to take detailed measurements of the faint radiation that permeates the entire universe, which would help us understand something about the universe's origin and its evolution. So, your supervisor asked you to lead on the analysis. Maybe you can first briefly say something about this radiation, the cosmic microwave background, and what it tells us about the early universe.
2: One of the crucial points that makes my field possible is that light has a speed limit, which means that when you look into the distant universe, you see things as they were in the past.
1: Because it's taken a long time to get to
2: that's
1: us.
2: That's absolutely right. So the oldest light we can see in the universe is the cosmic microwave background.
1: And the probe was picking up the faint patterns of this ancient light. You were part of the team that analysed the data. What did that involve?
2: So the analysis involved comparing the patterns of the very early light that we can see in the cosmic microwave background with theoretical models, and different cosmological models make different predictions for the pattern. It's like a fingerprint. It identifies the theory. And my job was to build a sort of statistical bridge between the data that we had measured from the sky and the theoretical fingerprints that we needed to compare them to.
1: So these theoretical fingerprints are basically stories of how the universe came to be and
2: That's
1: how it
2: right.
1: evolved. And you want to see which story is the correct one, which one matches the data.
2: That's absolutely right.
1: Okay, so let's talk about what you discovered. Maybe we can start with the age of the universe and then maybe how far back in its existence we can measure.
2: The age of the universe, we were able to put a number to that. 13.8 billion years old. And we could also measure when this early light came from. It comes from a time when the universe was about 380,000 years old. So this is like a baby picture of the universe.
1: So the 380,000 years, that's how many years after the Big Bang itself?
2: That's correct. We can therefore tell a story about the evolution of the universe at least from that early age till now.
1: Now back to what you found then. Your observations confirmed a simple model for the origin and evolution of the universe.
2: Yeah, it's a simple model, but it's a really bizarre one. It is described by just six numbers. So we need two numbers to describe the origin of cosmic structure. Where did everything come from? Then we have three numbers to describe how it's evolving. So that's the amount of ordinary matter in the universe. Everything our world is made of, what we are made of, that's ordinary matter. It's only 5%. And then there is dark matter and dark energy, which are very mysterious components of the universe.
1: And yet they make up 95%.
2: The 95%, we can see that they're there, but it's not like anything we know.
1: Mm.
2: And then the geometry of the universe, which tells you something about its fate. And then we also need to know when the first stars formed in order to describe the universe.
1: One of the ideas that you've been working on is what happened to the universe very, very soon after the Big Bang itself, long before even this cosmic microwave background was set free. This is what's called inflation. Now, inflation theory says the early universe dramatically expanded right after the Big Bang.
2: That's right. In a tiny fraction of the second, so like a trillionth of a trillionth of a trillionth of a second, the universe expanded by a factor of about 10 to the power 30.
1: Let's see now, that's a million trillion trillion, right?
2: That's right.
1: I mean, it's just incredible because, you know, here we are talking about the universe being 13.8 billion years. Mm-hmm. Now we're talking about something that seems to have happened within such a tiny, tiny fraction of a second.
2: It sounds like science fiction, but it gets even more science fiction-y than that. Not only it is thought that the universe expanded that rapidly, but also little quantum fluctuations, literally in the structure of space, have caused all of the structure in the universe to form in those tiny instants and then be stretched out to the size of the whole universe.
1: This was the first evidence-based standard model of cosmology, as we now call it, the origin and evolution of the early universe. And it's now pretty much accepted, I guess, but it's not a done deal. You know, there are still those who argue that inflation isn't necessary. Do you think that it's well understood enough now that it's confirmed?
2: Inflation is by no means confirmed yet, but the data is discriminating enough to be able to say something about the trillionth of a trillionth of a second,
1: right?
2: But there's still quite a lot of work to do.
1: Which is what makes it all so fascinating.
2: Absolutely.
1: Right? What was it like for you working on this?
2: What I remember about this time is the feeling of working within this amazing team of people. It felt like our brains were connected like a neural network. We basically worked around the clock to turn the data into numbers. It was such an amazing experience that I've not had before in my career or after.
1: Stephen Hawking called that, certainly the evidence for inflation that you and others had provided, the most exciting development in physics during his career.
2: I think Stephen is being quite modest in making this statement because, yeah, he should be proud of his work in giving us the predictions to test. You know, science is like a tapestry, and he wove a very big piece of that tapestry with his work. And what we did was to pick up those threads and weave further.
1: Well, I'm certainly old enough to remember that cosmology, the field concerned with the origin and evolution of the universe, was very much the Wild West of physics. Your work ushered in what has become known as precision cosmology. We're no longer relying on speculation. We're relying on hard data. We should also, I guess, remember here that all of this work that you were doing was still part of your PhD. Well, where do you go from there? You stayed working on this project before you then moved to the University of Chicago, but you were soon tempted back to Cambridge to analyse data coming from another space mission. This was the European Space Agency's Planck Observatory, which was also mapping the cosmic microwave background, but even with greater precision than ever before. I gather you are particularly interested to learn more about inflation, this super fast expansion of space. So what did you find?
2: I can give a musical analogy, okay? Mm. So according to inflation, if you represented the universe as a symphony, it should have more bass notes than treble notes. And a simple idea of the origin of structure tells you that there should be equal amounts of bass note and treble notes. Mm. But the inflation prediction was tested and found to be correct by Planck.
1: In 2009, Hiranya, you took up a lectureship at University College London. Mm-hmm. You later became professor of astrophysics there. And during this time, you got interested in dark matter. Now, we know dark matter's out there. We still don't know what it's made of. But you've been trying to detect dark matter particles.
2: Yeah, so this is kind of a side project, but my favorite dark matter candidate is called the axion. Axion particles, if they exist, are very light, so they behave less like particles and more like a radio wave permeating the universe. And so you can kind of do a tabletop experiment in a university lab to try to detect this radio wave. The experiment is like a radio receiver. We have to tune it and find the right frequency, but we don't know what the frequency is.
1: Right,
2: it's in a range. Yes. So we need to tune into it.
1: Well, in 2023, you returned to Cambridge as professor of astrophysics 1909. While for much of your career you'd focused on the early universe, more recently you've turned your sights to the more recent universe. This is a hugely exciting project. It's known as the Legacy Survey of Space and Time, carried out at a new astronomical observatory based in Chile called the Vera Rubin Observatory. This is named after the woman who first explained how dark matter holds galaxies together, that it had to be out there. The project is going to generate this time-lapse movie of the visible universe.
2: This is the biggest digital camera ever built. Each image is 3.2 billion pixels.
1: And what do you see in these images?
2: The first images are just astonishing. So not only are they super high resolution, but the depth is very great so that you can see much, much further into the universe. So when you look at pictures of galaxies, for example, they look super crisp, but you can also see the faint outskirts of these galaxies where gas is accumulating, which is going to feed into future generations of stars that we couldn't see before. And also, because it is a time lapse, you can see exploding stars in the universe.
1: I've had a look at some of these moving images online, and it really is mind-blowing. But in terms of the science, how does this enhance what you can learn about the universe?
2: We are going to use these images to map dark matter across half the sky and about halfway into the lifetime of the universe. We can't see dark matter, but the presence of dark matter bends light when they encounter concentrations of matter. So this causes tiny, tiny distortions in the shapes of galaxies, which we can map. So if you have billions of galaxies, you can back out the intrinsic shapes of the galaxies and extract the very, very faint dark matter signal and use that to map out how structure is evolving over the course of the universe's history. So that's what we plan to do.
1: What is your role then on the project?
2: So I'm one of the people who is going to turn those pictures into conclusions about dark matter and dark energy. So it's another statistical bridge, but because the volume and complexity of the data is so great, the statistics now has to be augmented by machine learning and very advanced AI technique.
1: The statistical bridge that you create that enables you to compare the data coming in with the fundamental physical theories, it reminds me of your mother, your role model, who, as an engineer, spent her career building bridges.
2: Absolutely. It is a really nice way to think about it. And thank you for making this connection.
1: One of the things that the survey is hoping to look at is asteroids.
2: Yes, that's right. One of the missions is to find all the near-Earth asteroids and map their orbits so that we might be able to have an early warning of any potential collision. When they were taking those first light pictures, Jim, that you said you found on the web, just 10 hours of observations just to get some beauty shots, they found 2,000 asteroids that had never been mapped before.
1: And none heading towards Earth.
2: None so far heading towards Earth. You can see them jiggling around on the sky. And to me, this was just amazing because you feel that the solar system is just alive. This still gives me goosebumps.
1: Of course, Hollywood's already made lots of movies about asteroids hitting the Earth. But as the Legacy Survey of Space and Time makes its movie of the universe, I, for one, am hoping it's going to be a box office hit for science.
2: I think it'll be a complete bonanza.
1: I hope so. Hiranya Pieris, thank you very much for sharing your life scientific.
2: Thank you so much, Jim.
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5: 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Frontline takes a closer look at the key players behind President Trump's expansive use of the U.S. military. 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
7: The U.S. strikes Iran as President Trump says negotiations are moving forward on a deal to end the war. Good morning. It's Tuesday, May 26th. I'm Mark Herz, and this is GBH's Morning Edition. $70,000 new local rideshare drivers have formed the first union of their kind in the country.
8: They certified us to be the bargaining agent and to sit down and negotiate with Uber and Lyft for better portion of the fare.
7: Alliston Elementary principal is going out in style this year with his weekly costumes he greets kids in.
9: If I can make people smile on a Friday, there's nothing better.
7: Pretty sunny today and even warmer. Highs upper 70s to low 80s over much of the region. Upper 60s to mid 70s for the Cape and Islands. It's 6:01. Now the news.
10: Live from NPR News in Washington, I'm Corva Coleman. The U.S. has launched new attacks on Iran. It says it targeted missile launch sites and boats that were trying to lay mines. This comes as President Trump claimed over the weekend a peace deal with Iran was, quote, largely negotiated and the Strait of Hormuz would be reopened. But Iran disagreed, and White House officials have lowered these expectations. Secretary of State Marco Rubio, who was wrapping up a trip to India, has signaled a deal is not imminent and that it needs more work.
11: It's going to take a couple days to settle on, even down to the disagreements over a word, sentence. So we'll have to work through that.
10: But he added the deal will be a good one or there won't be a deal. The White House says President Trump will visit his doctors today as part of a routine dental and medical assessment. Trump is the oldest person to be inaugurated as president. NPR's Deepa Shivaram reports there are persistent questions about his health and fitness for office.
12: Trump will visit Walter Reed National Military Medical Center outside Washington, D.C. It's typically where presidents are treated. The White House says this visit is, quote, part of his regular preventative health care. His last annual physical exam was in April 2025. Then last October, he went back to Walter Reed for a scheduled follow-up. The White House later revealed that was for a CT scan. Trump is the second oldest president in U.S. history after former President Joe Biden. For months, there have been questions about the president's health, including over his bruised hand and apparent fatigue during events. Trump has said the bruising is from taking too much aspirin. Deepa Shivaram, NPR News.
10: It's primary election runoff day in Texas. Republicans are choosing between two U.S. Senate candidates, incumbent John Cornyn and Texas Attorney General Ken Paxton. He has been endorsed by President Trump. Officials in Southern California say most of the residents ordered to evacuate this weekend due to a threat of a dangerous chemical explosion are being allowed to return. Steve Frederman reports from Los Angeles.
13: Initially, up to 50,000 residents were under the evacuation order. Now only around 16,000 will be impacted. The move comes as the threat of a massive explosion has been significantly reduced. The worry has involved a damaged tank, which holds around 7,000 gallons of the chemical methyl methacrylate, which is used in plastics manufacturing. Officials say a small crack in the tank has relieved pressure and lowered but not completely eliminated the danger. TJ McGovern is with the Orange County Fire Authority.
14: It's not over yet, and I want to reemphasize that. It's not over yet. We still have work to do.
13: Officials believe much of the chemical inside the tank has either gelled or hardened, reducing the chance of any explosion. For NPR News, I'm Steve Futterman in Los Angeles.
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7: From the GBH newsroom in Boston, I'm Mark Herz with the local stories that we're following. Uber, Lyft, and other rideshare drivers in Massachusetts have officially unionized. This follows state certification on Friday that allows the App Drivers Union to collectively bargain. It's the first union of its kind in the country. And it represents about 70,000 drivers statewide. Mike Verabedian is an officer with the union and says they met the legal requirement of getting 25% of drivers to vote in favor of unionization.
15: Where these drivers have voluntary dues, they're still going to benefit from anything that we negotiate, and there's no way that they're going to end up worse off. People understand that, and there's a lot of enthusiasm. These drivers have been, for a long time, mistreated.
7: In statements, both Uber and Lyft indicated they will negotiate in good faith. The base pay for rideshare drivers is over $34 an hour under a law that went into effect in 2024. Many local Venezuelans say they support opposition leader Maria Corina Machado as that country's next leader. Karina Machado, who won the Nobel Peace Prize while in exile, says she'll be returning to Venezuela by the end of the year to run for president. Carlina Velasquez is a board member of the Venezuelan Association of Massachusetts. She says Karina Machado is viewed as having stayed true to her values.
16: She is the only political leader from the opposition that the citizens of Venezuela believe in, because she doesn't participate in any negotiation with the regime.
7: Velasquez says most local Venezuelans dislike anyone connected to former President Nicolas Maduro, who was captured by the U.S. 5 months ago, and that includes the current interim leadership, saying many of the 12,000 Venezuelans now living in Massachusetts came here to escape Maduro's oppression. A new study from the Pioneer Institute finds most young people are fleeing Massachusetts because of a lack of job opportunities. NEPM's Nirvani Williams reports.
17: Young people are also leaving due to the state's high tax burden. That's according to Joshua Beatty, who authored the study from the Pioneer Institute. He says college graduates are finding individual income and property taxes burdensome.
18: If they don't see those tax dollars working for them, then they'll leave. And when they leave, these kinds of people are disproportionately likely to start high growth, high impact businesses. And so when they leave, they don't just take themselves with them, they take their businesses with them too. And those businesses create jobs.
17: The report recommends the state create policies aimed at expanding job opportunities and strengthening the private sector economy so more graduates can choose to build their careers in Massachusetts. These include cutting taxes and reforming the process of occupational licensing.
7: That's Nirvani Williams for Connecting the Commonwealth. In sports, Red Sox are looking to turn things around as they start a series against the Braves at Fenway tonight. First pitch on the first game, 6:45. And the official roster for the U.S. World Cup team will be announced later today at 3 o'clock at an event in New York. The players' names were leaked over the weekend, and it includes Revs goalkeeper Matt Turner. Looking at the forecast, a couple of very warm days starting today, then cooling off. GBH meteorologist Dave Epstein has all the details.
19: We have mostly sunny skies for today. It's going to be a great day for getting outside and perhaps even getting into the water. Temperature in the low to mid 80s. Winds are relatively calm. Partly cloudy tonight, low 60s. For Wednesday, mostly sunny skies. We get to the mid, maybe upper 80s, and there might be a late day shower as the front comes through. So winds will flip tomorrow from the west-southwest to the north, and that's a big change, and we're going to cool off here Thursday and Friday, only in the low 70s on Thursday, upper 60s on Friday, and both days we have the chance for a little shower, even a pop-up thunderstorm in the afternoon. 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
7: And a warm start for this time of the morning. We have 54 degrees in Lawrence, 57 in Worcester, and in Boston, 55 degrees right now. For more original reporting, you can go to gbhnews.org.
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21: 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I'm Steve Inskeep.
22: And I'm Leila Fadel. Russia is warning that it will continue mass strikes on Ukraine after weekend attacks hit every district of the Ukrainian capital.
21: The renewed Russian targeting of Kyiv is seen as a response to Ukrainian strikes. Ukraine has been striking deep into Russia. Recent attacks hit Russian military targets and also Russian oil facilities.
22: Joining us now is NPR's Joanna Kakissis, who is in Kyiv. Hi, Joanna.
23: Hey, Leila.
22: So the strikes this weekend targeted all over the capital where you live. How bad is the damage?
23: Well, Leila, the strikes sounded really bad even while they were happening. We heard hours of very, very loud explosions like these. And, you know, by dawn, the air smelt burned, and fires were all over the city. Ukraine's emergency services said at least four people were killed and dozens wounded. One of Kyiv's oldest markets was incinerated, and a subway station where people actually seek shelter from these attacks was hit and damaged.
22: And did Moscow use more weapons in these strikes?
23: Well, this was one of the biggest attacks of the war. Ukraine's military says Russia launched 600 drones and 90 missiles. Ukraine has developed weapons to shoot down drones, but ballistic missiles remain a challenge. Ukrainian President Volodymyr Zelensky said Ukraine needs air defense systems to target these missiles, like the U.S.-made Patriot, and this is now in short supply due to the U.S.-Israel war on Iran. Mm-hmm. Here's Zelensky.
24: Треба шукати варіанти.
23: So he's saying Ukraine is looking for options like accelerating the production of advanced air defense systems in Europe. Even so, this weekend, Russia launched a very powerful hypersonic missile called the Arechnik.
22: Okay, so would a more advanced air defense system be able to shoot this missile down, the one you just mentioned?
23: Mm-hmm. Well, in 2024, Russian President Vladimir Putin said the Arechnik can bypass any air defense and that the missile is, quote, as fast as a meteorite. Russia has launched the Arechnik three times at Ukraine. This weekend, it hit a city about 50 miles south of Kyiv. The missile has not caused the level of damage that many feared it would. However, the idea of the Arechnik does scare Ukraine's Western partners because Putin says it can carry a nuclear warhead.
22: Why, Joanna, is Russia escalating its attacks right now?
23: Well, Putin says Russia is retaliating for a drone strike the Russians say killed more than 20 people, many of them teenagers, at a college in Russian-occupied eastern Ukraine. Ukraine denies targeting the school and says it hit a Russian elite drone unit nearby. But the Kremlin is also really agitated by Ukraine's use of long-range drones to target the lifeblood of the Russian economy, which is oil. Mm-hmm. Ukraine has struck Russian oil refineries and depots as well as ports.
22: Are these long-range drone strikes turning things around for Ukraine?
23: Well, it certainly seems that way. Zelensky said that the strikes have reduced Russia's oil refining capacity by 10%. And the Institute for the Study of War in Washington, D.C. says these strikes have slowed Russian battlefield gains to almost zero. We recently joined a Ukrainian military team as they launched these long-range drones. And at the request of Ukraine's military, which cites security reasons, we are identifying soldiers using their military call signs. A soldier called Yuki watched the drone fly into the night sky. And he said, these are Ukraine's versions of sanctions on Russia, our way of forcing the Kremlin into a peace that is fair to Ukraine.
22: That's NPR's Joanna Kakissis. Thank you, Joanna.
23: You're welcome.
21: Okay, what can we learn from Russia's attacks on Kyiv? Let's ask Hannah Nota, who studies Russia as director of the Eurasian Nonproliferation Program at the James Martin Center for Nonproliferation Studies in Monterey, California. She is on the line from Berlin. Welcome.
0: Hi, Steve. Thanks for having me.
21: What do you make of Russian strikes all over Kyiv?
0: Yeah, I think this is happening at a time when the war in Ukraine isn't going well for Russia. The front is barely moving on some parts. The Russians are even losing territory for the first time since October 2023. Hmm. And your reporter just hinted at this. There's this growing Russian unease about Ukraine's deep strike campaign, which is not just targeting oil facilities in Russia, deep inside Russia, but it's also bringing the war closer to Russian cities, to the Russian people. And the Russians don't have a good answer to this. So I think with this massive attack on the weekend, the Kremlin is sending messages to two different audiences, really. First, it wants to signal strength to the Russian people, basically saying, you know, we are standing up for ourselves, we're pushing back here. And the second message is really to Europe. Your reporter noted the use of the Arechnik intermediate range ballistic missile, mm-hmm. which can hit targets across Europe and is very difficult to intercept. So what the Russians are doing here is they're signaling to Ukraine's Western supporters that Russia could escalate against them if they don't stop supporting Ukraine. And this, Steve, is just really building on similar warnings that the Russians have issued over recent months. They, for example, threatened the Baltic states recently, yeah. accusing them of allowing Ukraine to use their airspace. And they've also made sort of similar statements vis-a-vis European countries through the spring. So this is an act of desperation of a Russia whose war isn't going according to plan.
21: Okay, so they're saying this missile could come to a city near you, Europe, and they are also reassuring their people that they're responding. But you just said desperation. Ukraine has mm-hmm. been sending drones over into Russia for a few years, I believe. What has made their attacks so much more effective and so much more threatening to Russia recently?
0: Well, I think the Ukrainians have been innovating their drone capabilities through 4 years of war because they are fighting this war directly against Russia. So they have very sophisticated capabilities now. In fact, so sophisticated that countries in the Middle East, for example, are now turning to Ukraine for that kind of capability to help them. So it's really this innovation cycle that is emanating from the war directly that has made the Ukrainians so strong on this front.
21: We heard that Russian oil refining capacity is down 10% because of these strikes. We would imagine other parts of the petrochemical industry are affected. But up to now, we've heard that the Russian economy has been surprisingly resilient in the face of everything. Is there any indication that Russia is at risk of not being able to continue forever?
0: Well, look, I think the Russian economy is facing structural challenges. It has a big budget deficit this year. It has structural problems. Basically, Steve, it's developed into a two-speed economy of sorts, where a lot of cash goes to the military sector, but not into the civilian economy. So small, medium-sized businesses are struggling. Everything is getting more expensive for the average Russian consumer. And of course, the Russian economy is becoming so dependent on China for both imports and exports. Now, the Iran war and the rising oil prices are giving the Russians some temporary reprieve. They're giving higher revenues to the Russian budget. But this is just really a temporary reprieve and doesn't change this fundamental structural outlook. Now, having said that, the Russian economy is not at a point where it is close to collapsing either. It's the slow structural decline that we're talking about.
21: So we have these Russian attacks all across Kyiv and every section of Kyiv. And then Russians say to foreign diplomats and other officials, get out of Kyiv for your own safety. Apparently, even the Russian foreign minister, as we heard, called Secretary of State Rubio and said diplomats and foreigners should leave. Why would they make such a warning?
0: That's right. I think, Steve, this is part of Russia's broader intimidation campaign, you know, meant to scare Western countries, raise the temperature. But it's very interesting that Lavrov felt the need to convey this so explicitly to Secretary of State Rubio yesterday. And I really view this as a Russian attempt to regain the attention of the Trump administration, which has been quite distracted by the war with Iran. If we think back to last year, I think the Russians really hoped to reach a deal on Ukraine at the negotiating table, with the US effectively pressuring Ukraine to accept Russian demands. And as we know, that hasn't happened. Talks are now effectively on hold. The US is preoccupied in the Persian Gulf. So by issuing these warnings, and also so directly to the US, I think Russia wants to say, hey, we can escalate to try to achieve our goals by military means and really regain Trump's attention.
21: Fascinating. Hannah Nota, thanks so much.
0: Thanks for having me.
21: She's at the James Martin Center for Nonproliferation Studies.
22: Tens of thousands of people living near a damaged chemical tank in Orange County, California, are being allowed home. But another 16,000 nearby are still under evacuation orders. Kevin Tidmarsh of member station Elliest has more.
1: Orange County emergency officials struck a cautious but celebratory tone at a press conference on Monday.
2: We did it.
1: That's Craig Covey of the Orange County Fire Authority. He's been updating residents on the situation since late last week, when over 40,000 people near the GKN Aerospace facility in Garden Grove had to evacuate due to an emergency situation at a tank containing a hazardous chemical.
2: I was handed an incident that had two options, a spill or an explosion. That was unacceptable.
1: But soon after, emergency officials started aiming for another outcome by stabilizing the temperature of the tank so that it wouldn't explode or spring a leak.
2: What we essentially were shooting for, in layman's terms, is to boil an egg. You have to control that temperature to get that egg done right and not crack the shell.
1: The shell, that is, the tank, did end up cracking, but Covey says this helped relieve pressure on the tank and didn't lead to any leaks. He says he's optimistic more people will be able to return home soon. While emergency officials work around the clock, residents in nearby Orange County communities have piled into hotels and temporary shelters. So many people needed a place to stay this weekend that officials asked residents not to camp overnight on state beaches. Only one of the five evacuation shelters, in a high school several miles away, still had space before some evacuation orders were lifted Monday. Jerry Cox of Stanton, who had to evacuate, says she's concerned about how little information she's gotten.
3: Not knowing how toxic this chemical is, the improper care for these sensitive storage containers. Nobody was prepared for this.
1: Emergency officials say the risk of the tank exploding right now is very small. The remaining evacuation orders are in place in the event of a spill. GKN Aerospace, which manages the facility, is already facing a class action lawsuit from residents linked to the incident. And local officials say they'll launch an investigation. Meanwhile, GKN has apologized for the emergency in a statement. The company did not comment on the lawsuit or pending investigation. For NPR News, I'm Kevin Tidmarsh in Los Angeles.
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7: Good Tuesday morning and welcome to GBH's Morning Edition. I'm Mark Herz and thanks for having us with you. Pretty sunny today, warmer, highs upper 70s to low 80s over much of the region. Upper 60s to mid 70s for the Cape and Islands. Looking at local headlines this morning, starting this summer, the city of Salem will start charging tour buses a parking fee for each visit. It'll be $50 per day for most of the year and $100 a day in October. Hingham High School has dedicated their running track to a longtime teacher who passed away last month. Fred Jewett was an English teacher at the school for 54 years, as well as a track and field coach. Under him, the school won 30 league titles and 11 state championships. And a 25-year-old Boston man broke the Vermont City Marathon's course record in Burlington Sunday, qualifying himself for the 2028 Olympic team trials. And that's despite the fact that it was his first ever marathon. It's 6:21.
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22: This is Morning Edition from NPR News. I'm Leila Faldin.
21: And I'm Steve Inskeep. Lawmakers from both parties are moving to block President Trump's settlement with himself. The President of the United States sued the United States over the leak of his tax returns. Last week, the President of the United States then settled with the United States. The Justice Department that acts at his direction decided to give Trump $1.776 billion taxpayer dollars. The fund would go to people the president's appointees deemed to have been targeted by the government. A bipartisan group in Congress objects. They include Republican Representative Brian Fitzpatrick of Pennsylvania, who spoke with NPR's Here and Now.
8: Well, it's wrong on multiple fronts, morally and legally. So where do we begin, right? Let's start with this. The executive branch does not have any money in their own right. Every dime that they have is appropriated to them by Article 1, by Congress, by us.
21: That's one Republican view. Fitzpatrick is part of a group called the Problem Solvers Caucus, which also includes Democrat Tom Suozzi of New York, who's on the line. Congressman, welcome.
9: Hey, Steve. How's it going?
21: First, I want to understand what the administration says happened here. Does the administration have available money that Congress already set aside for court judgments or lawsuits of this sort?
9: Well, the federal government, the executive branch, does have money available for settlements, usually for like slip and fall cases and other types of cases that you can't have Congress voting on every single settlement that takes place. But this is really pushing it to an absurd extreme where the president is saying, I want $1.8 billion. I want to have my people hand it out, and it'll go to people that I think have been wronged by the government, like the people who committed the insurrection on January 6th and were prosecuted and found to be guilty, and then the president pardoned them. It's crazy and absurd.
21: I guess we should note the White House has insisted they're not necessarily giving money to January 6th rioters, but some of those rioters that we've heard from at NPR are eagerly anticipating or talking about applying for the money. But what
9: well, they've also said they're not ruling it out. I mean,
21: true.
9: That's an important. I mean, this is what makes my blood boil. I mean, I was very upset. I try to work across party lines. I try not to get outraged about every single thing that the White House does. But one thing I do get outraged about is when he pardoned the people from January 6th. I was there on January 6th. And one case that I keeps on sticking in my craw is about a guy that's standing there while they're beating up a police officer, and they're saying, kill him, kill him. And this guy, Daniel Rodriguez, takes a taser and sticks it in the police officer's neck. The police officer has a heart attack and has traumatic brain injury as a result. The guy who did this goes on his social media and says, I just tased the you-know-what expletive out of the blue, and I got away with it. Well, he didn't get away with it. He was prosecuted, and he was sentenced to 12 years in prison. President Trump pardoned him, along with hundreds of other people, over 1,500 people that were there on January 6th. It's absurd that they could now try and apply to the federal government for money.
10: Well, let's talk about the legality of this. I know that you and others have introduced legislation that would bar federal appropriations to be used for this fund. But I want to understand what you think the law is. Is it straight up illegal right now for the administration to start giving out that money, absent any act of Congress?
9: I think there'd be two sides to the story in the courts. The executive branch, the president, will say, hey, I can do this under this existing statute, which gives me the right to settle cases. And then there will be other people like myself and others who will go to the federal courts and they will say, no,

0: The Office of the Massachusetts State Treasurer is proud to sponsor GBH 89.7 Online. The Unclaimed Property Division is holding unclaimed funds. New properties are added often. To see if you have unclaimed money, you can visit findmassmoney.gov.
1: We're looking at passing, getting another piece of legislation that would bar that outright as well. I mean, the bottom line is this is going to become a matter for the November elections. People are upset about the skyrocketing costs, and they don't like the idea of the president creating a $1.8 billion fund to pay off his cronies. And they don't like the idea of the president doing a billion-dollar ballroom. And they don't like the idea that the president is not focused on their real-life problems. The president is not showing any empathy for what people are going through right now.
2: Let me try as hard as I can to see this from the other side. Let's say there's somebody who was prosecuted after January 6th. They really were at the Capitol. But they sincerely feel, and we've interviewed people who say this, where they sincerely feel the government went too far in their case, was unfair to them in their case, and they would like some form of redress. What is the, in your view, the legitimate, the appropriate way for them to go about that?
1: There's to go through the court system. There's a system of the rule of law in the United States of America that has a system whereby people can seek redress from their government for the overreaching actions of their government. The idea of having some five-person board appointed by the president to determine how to give away taxpayer money to people that he feels have been aggrieved is just wrong.
2: Do you have any indication that the Republican leadership of the House or Senate are going to allow a vote on the measures that you put forward?
1: You know, Congressman Fitzpatrick and I have been working together to try and do things together for some time now, and we've been successful in getting 218 signatures, typically 212 or 13 or 14 Democrats and a few Republicans, to sign a discharge petition. And that forces something to come to the floor. I think that there are enough Republicans that are fed up with this $1.8 billion fund that they're going to sign on to something like this. But that's something we won't know for a couple weeks as we seek support from our colleagues to try and do this.
2: Yeah, and we'll just note, people know from the Epstein files, a discharge petition can take months. When you look at the calendar, can you imagine that unfolding across the summer and fall at the same time that people are running for re-election?
1: I think it's likely that once they get closer to the election and they have to face the voters, and once the primaries are over, it'll be more likely that people will do what they think is right.
2: Congressman Tom Suozzi of New York, thanks so much.
1: Okay, Steve.
2: This is NPR News.
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5: Coming up on Morning Edition, doctors in the Democratic Republic of Congo say slowing the spread of Ebola requires the hard task of persuading people to change funeral practices. Why that's so important in 15 minutes.
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7: Live from NPR News in Washington, I'm Dave Mattingly. Despite ongoing talks to extend a ceasefire, the U.S. military attacked Iranian missile launch sites and boats placing mines in southern Iran yesterday. Central Command describes the strikes as self-defense. Most of the 50,000 residents evacuated from their homes in Southern California because of a potentially explosive industrial chemical tank are being allowed to return. Kevin Tidmarsh with member station LAist says 16,000 people who live in Garden Grove are still waiting for the all clear.
8: Orange County emergency officials say they've been able to cut down the risk of the tank exploding to nearly zero. Craig Covey of the Orange County Fire Authority says at this point, his priorities are making sure firefighters are safe and remaining residents can return home.
9: I'm very, very optimistic moving forward that we're going to continue with the success, that everything is stabilizing, and we're going to get them home as soon as possible.
8: Residents have filed a class action lawsuit against the company in charge of the tank, GKN Aerospace, and local officials say they'll investigate the company. For NPR News, I'm Kevin Tidmarsh in Los Angeles.
7: In Texas today, four-term Republican Senator John Cornyn is up against State Attorney General

0: Ken Paxton in a GOP Senate primary runoff. Paxton has been endorsed by President Trump. This is NPR News.
1: From the GBH newsroom in Boston, I'm Mark Herz with the local stories we're following. Employees in the state's Department of Transitional Assistance are calling for more staff as they struggle to help SNAP recipients manage new federal requirements. Representatives for the DTA's union say while about 40 new people are set to start in July, they need 200 more in order to meet the demand. State Senator Robin Kennedy sponsored a budget amendment that would have paid for 60 more DTA employees.
2: Unfortunately, we weren't able to include that in this budget. But working closely with the chair of Ways and Means, we're going to continue to push so that through the course of FY27, DTA can continue to get the funding that they need to continue that hiring.
1: State data shows that in April, more than half of all calls to the DTA were unable to connect. Following Memorial Day, local immigrant veterans say their service is often overlooked. This also comes as the Trump administration pursues hardline immigration policies. There are an estimated 2 million veterans in the U.S. who are foreign-born or the children of immigrants. Lino Covarrubias is the son of immigrants from Mexico. The Framingham resident says military service is part of his family's legacy. His father served, his uncles, and he served 22 years in the U.S. Navy.
3: They served because we all came to this country and are really grateful for all the opportunities this country has given us. So we've always been in the mindset of giving back. Regardless of, again, what you think of the current administration, it's a great country to be part of.
1: Covarrubias now serves as the CEO of a social services nonprofit. During the Trump administration, at least 34 foreign-born veterans have faced deportation. That's according to the New York Times. A local school principal in Holliston, known for greeting his students in costumes each week, is retiring at the end of the school year. For more than 23 years, David Keim has served as the principal at Miller Elementary School. Early in his tenure, he came up with the idea of wearing funny costumes a few times during the year. But this year, Keim says he decided to make it a weekly tradition.
4: The students have a lot of stress in their lives, and staff have a lot of stress. And so if I can make people smile on a Friday, there's nothing better.
1: And Keim says he's dressed up as a little bit of everything over the years, including superheroes, a blow-up chicken, and Buddy the Elf. It's 6:34.
5: 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And from the sustaining members of this NPR station.
6: It's Morning Edition from NPR News. I'm Steve Inskeep.
7: And I'm Leila Fadel. Texas Republicans are voting today in the most expensive Senate primary in history.
6: Wait a minute. The most expensive anywhere ever?
7: Yep, more than $100 million.
6: Okay, everything is bigger in Texas. State Attorney General Ken Paxton drew President Trump's endorsement for the U.S. Senate nomination. Senator John Cornyn is in danger of losing that nomination, which would be for his fifth term. He says his defeat would help Democrats.
8: If a Paxton were the nominee, this would be the first chance they've had in 30 or 40 years or longer to pick up a statewide office.
7: NPR congressional correspondent Claudia Grisales traveled to Texas, and she joins me now. Good morning, Claudia.
9: Good morning, Leila.
7: So Texas has long been a reliable and influential state for Republicans. How did this Senate primary become such a high-stakes race?
9: Well, this race exposed a crack in the red wall of Texas. It pit the party's populist movement against its establishment wing. Senator John Cornyn, a fixture of the establishment, was already facing a tough re-election fight. Now, with President Trump's endorsement of controversial MAGA loyalist Ken Paxton, the Cornyn campaign is on life support. Here's Paxton at a rally in the Houston suburb of Katy, Texas, the day after that endorsement.
10: We could overwhelmingly send a message. We're not doing this anymore. We're going to change this country, and we're going to go help Donald Trump get it done.
7: How's this playing with Paxton's supporters?
9: Well, they see Paxton as a fighter like Trump, so voters were really energized at this rally. That includes Ricardo Vidaurre, who explained his dislike for Cornyn in Spanish.
11: Votar por Cornyn como votar por un demócrata.
9: Vidaurra says there that voting for Cornyn is like voting for a Democrat. Paxton supporters say Cornyn should not have worked on bipartisan gun legislation, for example.
7: What does this race tell us about the Republican Party writ large?
9: Well, I put that question to Brandon Roddinghouse, a political science professor at the University of Houston. He says this is part of a bigger national struggle.
12: The Republican Party is pulling itself apart. Ideologically, this has been a long time coming.
9: The MAGA movement grew the party more than a decade ago. Now the question is the party's tent shrinking over Trump administration policies and its falling poll numbers?
7: You also attended several Cornyn events. What did you hear from supporters there?
9: Well, many feel betrayed by Trump's endorsement, and they worry the MAGA wing is cannibalizing the party's establishment wing. I talked to supporter Vicki Fullerton at a Cornyn event in Houston, and she said a Paxton nomination could cost the party dearly.
13: We're going to have to pour so much more money in to protect the seat and to have a less viable candidate.
7: Now, Democrats are laying low during this race. Why is that, and what's at stake for them?
9: Well, I talked to Democratic strategist Chuck Rocha about this. He noted that Republicans spending more than $100 million attacking each other has put them on center stage.
14: One thing you don't do in politics is if your enemy is digging a hole, you don't run over and take the shovel out of their hand.
9: So he said Democrats avoided a runoff with their party Senate nominee, James Tallarico, and that means the primaries gave them a playbook for the general election. In addition, the electorate is angry over rising prices, and Latino voters are coming back to Democrats. He and others argue a win in Texas could help Democrats win the Senate in November.
7: That's NPR's Claudia Grisales. Thank you, Claudia.
9: Thank you.
6: Memorial Day weekend began the busiest time of year for U.S. airlines. Millions of passengers fly across the summer travel season, and they check millions of bags. I don't. I avoid checking any bags when I can. But some people do. NPR's Joel Rose got a rare behind-the-scenes look at how all that luggage moves through the nation's busiest airport.
15: Before the plane even arrives, Mike Davis is on his way to the gate at Hartsfield-Jackson Atlanta International Airport.
16: So we have two bags to pick up with one stop.
15: Davis works on the ramp. That's what the airlines call the pavement between the gates and the taxiway, driving a baggage tug that ferries luggage to and from planes. Delta Airlines has hundreds of tugs constantly on the move from terminal to terminal and gate to gate. Davis is waiting when a flight from Providence pulls up and bags start rolling down the conveyor belt.
16: They're taking bags off the plane, and I'm looking for MSP.
15: Davis will take bags from this plane directly to another gate, where they'll catch a connecting flight to Minneapolis-St. Paul, what the airline calls a tail-to-tail. Davis grabs two bags off the belt, and then he pulls out a handheld computer, like a small, rugged iPad, and scans the barcodes on the luggage tags.
16: So now I take it, I scan it, it gives me a green scan sign saying it's A-OK. So now I'm going to take this and put this in my cart.
15: And then Davis is off again, navigating around dozens of other tugs, trucks, and planes. On a busy day, Delta handles more than 100,000 bags in Atlanta. Three quarters are passing through on their way to somewhere else.
17: Yeah, Atlanta is an enormous operation. Delta's biggest by a long way.
15: Paul Buckley is Delta's director of operations in Atlanta. To manage all this complexity, Buckley says the airline built its own AI system to help its tug drivers move bags more efficiently, like a ride-sharing app.
17: In our old dispatching system, we gave the drivers the bags that they were to handle, and then they, in many cases, would choose the order. And some were better than others. Now we have consistency.
15: The new AI system helps drivers prioritize which bags need to go first.
16: I don't have to focus on crunching numbers and trying to figure out my own route. It does all that for me. It tells me which gate. All I got to do is just get there.
15: Tug driver Mike Davis says the AI system is not perfect. Sometimes it's given him some very tight connections.
16: So there's been times where I knew that I wasn't going to make a connected flight. However, I still took the chance and went to that gate, and the plane was still there. So lucky for me, lucky for the customer. That's something beyond my control. But what I can control is if I got 20 minutes, I'm going to make it.
15: Quick connections are called hot bags. There are also cold bags with a layover of more than 2 hours. They wind up here. in a sprawling bag sorting system underneath the airport's passenger concourses, where they're fed into a massive labyrinth of conveyor belts and metal ramps. Rob Colvin has worked at Delta for more than 25 years.
18: This is only one small part of it. It's enormous, and it runs throughout and underneath.
19: So if I've been walking around that airport sitting at a gate, I've been over this and had no idea. This is going on under my feet.
18: That is correct.
15: Delta managers say they don't see this AI system as a replacement for their ramp employees, but as an enhancer to make them more efficient. Delta says it's been especially helpful for newer drivers, and it's making the job easier for veterans like Mike Davis, who's won awards for being one of Delta's best tug drivers.
16: Because I had to be a critical thinker. This takes all the thought out of it.
19: You miss it, though? You were good at that, the problem-solving part of it, right?
16: I am, but you know how they say, out with the old, in with the new? That's what it is. It's called continuous improvement. You have to change with the times to be relevant.
15: Delta says the new system has boosted efficiency by as much as 20% while helping cut the number of missed bags. That's the kind of improvement travelers notice, even if they never see where it happens. Joel Rose, NPR News, Atlanta.
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9: I'm Marjorie Egan. 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We're back live at the Boston Public Library talking with Boston Globe business columnist Shirley Leung and Boston Medical Center's Dr. Catherine Gergen-Barnett. 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
1: From the GBH Newsroom, I'm Mark Herz with Morning Edition. Warm today and tomorrow, then cooler. Meteorologist Dave Epstein has our full forecast.
22: Mostly sunny skies for today. A warm summer-like day. Temperature 80 to 85. Partly cloudy tonight, down to the 60s. Tomorrow, mostly sunny skies. Scattered showers and storms as the front comes through late in the day. Temperatures into the mid-80s, fairly warm. Wednesday night, partly cloudy near 60, isolated shower or even a thunderstorm under partly sunny skies on Thursday, temperature in the lower 70s. Friday, partly sunny, maybe a shower only near 70. 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
1: If the morning symphony of birdsong seems to be getting earlier, you're right. May and June are some of the most active months for backyard birds, according to John Herbert. He's the director of bird conservation at Mass Audubon. It's mating season, and male birds get very chatty earlier than usual as they try to find a mate or establish territory. Herbert recommends trying to enjoy them.
23: It's a good time to just maybe slow down your life and listen to the birds sing, and you know, with your cup of coffee in the morning. It's really nice. So I recommend people trying to enjoy it as much as they can, even though it wakes them up a little early.
1: And Herbert says mockingbirds, cardinals, and robins are some of the common ones you'll hear. He says birds tend to settle down in July when the nesting period is done. Coming up on the Marketplace Morning Report this week, there's new data on first quarter GDP. We'll take a closer look at consumer spending and business investment. And in the news at 7, Massachusetts rideshare drivers have formed the country's first ever app drivers union. It's 6:45. More news just ahead on GBH's Morning Edition.
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0: 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I'm Steve Inske.
1: And I'm Leila Faldin. At least three treatment centers in the Democratic Republic of Congo have been attacked by the local community. This has happened in past Ebola outbreaks. Often, the people who storm the clinics want the body of their loved one back, even though it's highly contagious. As NPR's Gabriella Emmanuel reports, aid groups are figuring out how to respond.
2: When Dr. Baburu Kengezan saw footage of the burning and charred hospital, he was distraught.
3: I was really shocked.
2: Shocked, but not entirely surprised. This is Rukengeza's fifth Ebola outbreak. He's the Ebola response lead for Save the Children in his native DRC. He says the attacks have crystallized a problem he wants to solve.
3: We didn't get the right message to the population. Let us maybe start from the scratch, and we have to build trust.
2: A lot of the disconnect, he says, can happen around burials.
3: It's really, really important culturally, you know, to take the body and to honor this relative. And this is the culture in all Africa, even here in DRC.
2: The challenge is that the body of the deceased Ebola patient is still very contagious, spreading the virus through bodily fluids. The World Health Organization estimates that in the West Africa outbreak a decade ago, funeral practices contributed to 80% of cases in Sierra Leone and up to 60% of cases in Guinea. Rukengeza says with hundreds of tribes in the DRC, there are a lot of customs. But traditionally, funerals are multi-day affairs,
3: which sometimes could take 1, 2, or 3 days where people are living close to the dead body.
2: During this time, he says, relatives wash the body and often sleep beside the corpse.
3: This is really the power transfer and also to get the spirit from the person.
2: But he says these burial rituals must change. Local authorities in the DRC have limited the size of funerals. And Rukengeza says posters and social media campaigns to explain the virus are circulating widely. Plus, his organization is doing grassroots work.
3: We are working with the community leaders, religious leader, the chief of the villages, the mayor, and even the governor.
2: The goal is to explain what makes a safe burial. Michaela Serafini of Doctors Without Borders says aid groups have also learned from past outbreaks. One major problem her team identified:
4: we were putting the body inside a black bag and we were zipping it. There was no image, so the family couldn't even recognize the body.
2: This was counterproductive. So she says they changed the design. The new bags
4: have a transparent area in which the face of that loved one can be seen.
2: And the moment a patient comes in, she says the relatives are given a heads up.
4: There's a briefing to the family on what could happen during that stage, including how we're going to treat that body the moment that life is not there anymore.
2: She says there isn't an easy or quick fix, but hiring local staff and embedding in the community over the long term is key. Rukengeza of Save the Children says he has seen some families change, and containing the outbreak, he says, depends on it. Gabriella Emmanuel, NPR News.
1: 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I'm Leila Faldin.
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10: Listening to GBH's Morning Edition summary today for much of the region with highs close to 80, cooler for the Cape and Islands. Coming up after the news at 7, new U.S. strikes in Iran come as a deal to open the Strait of Hormuz is attempted, and Israel is ramping up attacks in Lebanon. Also, President Trump sees the doctor today for the third time in 13 months. Those stories and all the morning's news right here on GBH 89.7.
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11: For Marketplace, I'm Nova Safo. Good morning. OpenAI CEO Sam Altman is toning down his talk of a jobs apocalypse caused by the adoption of artificial intelligence tools. He spoke at a conference in Australia. Marketplace's Nancy Marshall-Genzer has more.
13: Sam Altman told the conference he thought AI would have had more of an impact on the elimination of entry-level white-collar jobs by now. He said his intuitions were just off, and he's, quote, delighted to be wrong about this. Altman says there's a human part of work that can't be replaced, and he found that out himself when he started using AI to respond to emails and Slack messages, but went back to answering some messages himself. Altman concluded that AI won't cause a jobs apocalypse. It is expected to have an impact, though. Goldman Sachs estimates that AI will displace 6-7% of jobs over a decade. I'm Nancy Marshall-Genzer for Marketplace.
11: The U.S. bombed sites in Iran last night, and oil prices are doing the expected this morning. Let's do the numbers. Brent crude futures are up about 2%, but stocks are pointing higher too. Dow, S&P, and NASDAQ futures are up in the 0.5% to more than 1% range. This week, we get a revised reading for first quarter gross domestic product. The preliminary read was plus 2%. Marketplace's Stephanie Hughes has more on what an update will tell us about consumer spending and business investment.
14: There was some weather in a lot of the U.S. this winter, and Bank of America economist Stephen Juno predicts that'll drag down GDP growth.
15: You had snow where you don't typically have snow, cold weather where you don't typically have cold weather, so that led to airport closures or at least cancellations, right?
14: People couldn't travel to weekend getaways far from that snow or get out to watch basketball games or concerts. In economic terms, buy services. And we get a lot more information on that in this week's estimate.
15: Services is basically a guess in the initial release.
14: Meanwhile, Truist economist Mike Scordellas is going to be watching for changes to imports because those directly affect American manufacturers' ability to do what they need to do.
16: Nearly every product, whether it's made in the U.S. or not, typically has some sort of component or coating of some sort that comes from somewhere else.
14: This GDP reading doesn't take into account the last 2 months of geopolitical turmoil, but Scordellas says it does tell us how healthy the economy was going into this. I'm Stephanie Hughes for Marketplace.
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11: We are less than a month away from the start of soccer's World Cup. It takes place here in North America for the first time in 32 years. So far, the buzz around the world's most popular sporting event has been about its high costs. Tickets can run anywhere from hundreds to thousands of dollars. Public transit fares to some matches will cost $50 or more. Marketplace's Henry Epp has the details.
17: Manuel Rueda of Bogota, Colombia has been to every World Cup since 1994 with his dad. They typically go to at least 9 matches each time. Sometimes they catch Colombia in the group stage, and they've often gone to some of the big games towards the end of the tournament, including the final. Total cost of those trips?
18: It's usually minimum like 10,000 per person. It's not cheap, okay? It's not cheap even if it's in Qatar or in Russia or in Brazil.
17: But this year in the U.S., he expects they'll pay almost twice that much for hotels, flights, and especially tickets, even though they're not splurging on the big game.
18: This time we're not going to the final. Too much.
17: They'll also miss Colombia playing Portugal in the group stage because those tickets were in the thousands of dollars, he says.
18: Yeah, whatever. Cristiano Ronaldo is in the game, but it's not worth it.
17: At least Rueda says he bought their plane tickets to the six different cities they'll visit when they were still around $200 each. With rising fuel prices, airfares are climbing fast. Kevin Baxter had some sticker shock as he booked his flights.
19: You know, the tickets that I had priced a couple of months ago for U.S. group play games, now that I'm actually buying the tickets, they're 3 and 4 times more expensive than they were just 4 or 5 months ago.
17: Baxter has an expense account that'll cover the costs. He's a sports reporter for the LA Times, who's covered 7 men's and women's World Cups, including a couple with long distances between cities. And when he booked his travel and lodging across Russia 8 years ago, for instance,
19: the prices that we paid seemed reasonable to me. I didn't feel like, you know, we were getting gouged. This one just feels different.
17: At least in terms of tickets to the matches, it has been different from past Cups. Sports economist Victor Matheson of the College of the Holy Cross has receipts from 1994, the last time the Cup was in the U.S. Back then, he saw Romania take on Switzerland in Detroit.
20: So that's a second-tier game in a second-tier city. No insult to Detroit. I paid $50 for those tickets.
17: With inflation, that would be about $112 today. This year, for a ticket to Scotland versus Morocco in Boston, a similar kind of match, Matheson paid $400.
20: So we're talking about a gigantic increase in one generation of the World Cup.
17: One reason for the jump in price, Matheson says, when FIFA brought the World Cup to the U.S. 32 years ago, soccer wasn't nearly as popular here.
20: You might argue back in 94, they were willing to give tickets away a little cheaper than they might have, trying to invest in the United States so that they could make money later. But they're certainly taking in their profits this time.
17: In a written statement, FIFA said it's, quote, focused on ensuring fair access to our game for existing but also prospective fans, and said that it released at least 1,000 tickets priced at $60 for each match. FIFA also noted that it reinvests revenue from the Cup in soccer development programs around the world. I'm Henry Epp for Marketplace.
11: 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I'm Nova Safa with the Marketplace Morning Report. 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
10: The U.S. hits targets in southern Iran, even as President Trump says negotiations are, quote, proceeding nicely. Good morning. It's Tuesday, May 26th. I'm Mark Herz, and this is GBH's Morning Edition. The first rideshare drivers union in the country is formed here in Massachusetts.
26: There's a lot of enthusiasm. These drivers have been, for a long time, mistreated.
10: A beloved elementary principal in Holliston is retiring in a few months. Part of what people love is his weekly morning costumes.
27: It is fun to see the smiles that come through and the waves.
10: And regional power demand is ramping up as the weather warms. We're pretty sunny today and warmer. Highs upper 70s to low 80s over much of the region. Cooler for the Cape and Islands. It's 7:01. 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
0: Live from NPR News in Washington, I'm Corva Coleman. The U.S. says it has fired on several Iranian missile launch sites and boats that were trying to lay mines. This comes as Qatar is hosting Iranian officials to discuss a possible deal with the U.S. Over the weekend, President Trump wrote online an agreement with Iran was, quote, largely negotiated. He said the Strait of Hormuz would be reopened. But Trump and White House officials have since backed off that. Today, Secretary of State Marco Rubio announced new plans to expand maritime surveillance in the Indo-Pacific region. This comes as China increases its presence in the area. NPR's Omkar Kandekar reports.
1: Rubio says the U.S. has agreed to share maritime surveillance data across the Indo-Pacific region with India, Japan, and Australia. He suggested the Quad security cooperation was prompted by fallout from Iran's closure of the Strait of Hormuz. Speaking to journalists in India, Rubio said that 60% of global trade passes through the Indo-Pacific and
2: current events remind us of what can happen when maritime security is impeded.
1: China's foreign ministry spokesperson said that cooperation between countries should contribute to regional peace and not target any third party. Omkar Khandekar, NPR News, New Delhi.
0: Russia renewed intense attacks on Ukraine over the weekend. NPR's Joanna Kakissis reports Russia says it's retaliating for a Ukrainian strike that killed more than 20 people at a college in Russian-occupied eastern Ukraine.
3: Ukraine denies targeting the school and says it hit a Russian elite drone unit nearby. But the Kremlin is also really agitated by Ukraine's use of long-range drones to target the lifeblood of the Russian economy, which is oil. Ukraine has struck Russian oil refineries and depots as well as ports.
0: NPR's Joanna Kakissis reporting. Texas Republicans are voting today in the most expensive Senate primary in history. NPR's Claudia Grisales report, Texas State Attorney General Ken Paxton is challenging incumbent Senator John Cornyn.
4: Paxton, a controversial MAGA loyalist, drew President Trump's endorsement over Cornyn. Here's Paxton celebrating with supporters at a rally in the Houston suburb of Katy, Texas.
5: We're going to change this country, and we're going to go help Donald Trump get it done.
4: Cornyn is warning his party a Paxton nomination could open the door for Democrats to win the seat.
6: This would be the first chance they've had in 30 or 40 years or longer to pick up a statewide office.
4: The race exposed a crack in the red wall of Texas, pitting the party's populist movement against its establishment wing, showcasing a fight that's been brewing for more than a decade for control of the party in a post-Trump era. Claudia DeSales, NPR News.
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10: From the GBH newsroom in Boston, I'm Mark Herz with the local stories we're following. Massachusetts rideshare drivers are officially unionized after receiving state certification on Friday. The newly formed App Drivers Union is the first of its kind in the country and represents some 70,000 drivers, mostly with Uber and Lyft. Mike Verabedian is an officer with the App Drivers Union, and he says it's common for drivers to see only 20 to 30% of the total fare that they collect. And he says they hope to change that now that they can collectively bargain.
7: They certified us to be the bargaining agent and to sit down and negotiate with Uber and Lyft on behalf of the drivers for better portion of the fare and other things that we're going to survey the drivers and see which things are most important to them.
10: In statements, both Uber and Lyft indicated they will bargain in good faith. Venezuelans in Massachusetts are celebrating news that opposition leader Maria Corina Machado will run for that country's presidency. The Nobel Peace Prize winner has been living in exile, but says she does plan to return now that former President Nicolas Maduro is in U.S. custody on drug and terrorism charges. Carlina Velasquez is with the Venezuelan Association of Massachusetts, and she says the country's interim leadership is seen as too close to Maduro, and there's dissatisfaction over the lack of progress in the country.
28: It's taking time for the social and economic level of all Venezuelans to be like in any country where the economy works.
10: Many of the nearly 12,000 Venezuelans in Massachusetts came to the U.S. to escape oppression under Maduro and his predecessor, Hugo Chavez. ISO New England, the region's power grid operator, says they're preparing for an increase in energy demand as we head into summer. We get more from NEPM's Phil Bishop.
8: Summer is when the power grid experiences the most stress. That comes from both an increase in the use of air conditioners, but also the heat itself, which can put a strain on electrical infrastructure. Mary Kate Colapietro is a spokesperson for ISO New England. She says they work with utility companies like Eversource to ensure their equipment can handle it.
9: We are constantly working and talking with the folks that do own this infrastructure to say, are you doing the maintenance that's needed? How much energy will you be able to produce at high capacity?
8: Last summer, energy demand in the region reached its highest level in a decade. Colapietro says since then, there have been some major additions to New England's power grid, like a new transmission line running from a hydroelectric plant in Canada. That will help the grid remain stable even if demand spikes again this year.
10: That's Phil Bishop for Connecting the Commonwealth. Red Sox start a series against the Braves. They are hosting, and the first pitch is at 6:45 tonight. We're looking at the forecast right now, kind of summery today and tomorrow. Then we cool off a little bit. Here are all the details with GBH meteorologist Dave Epstein.
12: After our chilly weekend, but it did turn out quite nice yesterday afternoon, we've got a beautiful kind of a beach day today, 80 to 85. It will be cooler at the beaches if you are headed there. Partly cloudy tonight, lower 60s. Tomorrow, mostly sunny, warm, a little bit humid. Temperatures in the mid-80s, a few spots in the upper 80s, maybe a shower or storm in the evening. And that'll cool us off for Thursday, partly sunny. One of those pop-up showers or a thunderstorm during the middle of the day. Temperatures in the low 70s. Friday, only in the upper 60s, partly sunny, and right now the weekend looks cool. For GBH News, I'm Dave Epstein.
10: And we're at or a little under 60 right now. Salem and Lynn pushed past it. Brockton, 58 degrees. Framingham has 57 degrees. And in Boston, we've got 59 degrees right now. For more original reporting, you can go to our website, gbhnews.org.
13: 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This is NPR.
14: It's Morning Edition from NPR News. I'm Steve Inskeep.
15: And I'm Leila Fadel. The United States launched new attacks on Iran in the midst of a ceasefire.
14: The U.S. Central Command says it targeted missile launch sites and boats trying to lay mines. The U.S. describes this strike as self-defense while the U.S. tries to negotiate an end to the war with Iran. President Trump raised expectations for peace with a claim over the weekend that an agreement was largely negotiated. Trump and other officials have since said they need more negotiation.
15: Israeli officials have insisted they will continue attacking in one of the fronts of the war in Lebanon, where there is also supposed to be a ceasefire. NPR's Daniel Estrin is following all of this from Tel Aviv and joins me now. Good morning, Daniel.
16: Good morning, Leila.
15: So what were these U.S. attacks on Iran trying to achieve?
16: U.S. Central Command says it attacked targets, including Iranian boats trying to place mines, and Iran named at least four Navy officers killed. Iranian state TV also reported big explosions around a city on the Strait of Hormuz. We know that Iran laid mines in the Strait of Hormuz during the war, blocking oil and gas ships from passing through, and that's the main issue in these talks to reopen the Strait of Hormuz. That's where a fifth of the world's oil and gas exports passed through before the war. So these new U.S. attacks may be an attempt to pressure Iran on that. Iran says it shot down a U.S. drone overnight, so we don't know how all of this will impact the talks, but we do know that trust between the U.S. and Iran is very low.
15: Yeah, where do the negotiations stand right now?
16: The deal is being negotiated in Qatar. Iran's semi-official state media says that this would be a deal to reopen the Strait of Hormuz within 1 month, and then within 2 months to try to reach an agreement on Iran's nuclear program. One main sticking point here is about U.S. sanctions. Iran wants a deal to unfreeze Iranian money that's being held abroad. And also, President Trump says Iran's enriched uranium should be destroyed. In Israel, Israeli officials think this is a bad deal. They say it would reopen the Strait of Hormuz, but it would not guarantee any progress on preventing Iran from creating a nuclear weapon. I want you to hear what the Israeli opposition leader Yair Lapid said on Monday to reporters.
18: The deal is bad for Israel, bad for the region. This deal means two things. First, that this will not be the last round of war. Second, that Netanyahu has failed to achieve every single one of the war's objectives as he himself defined them.
16: Prime Minister Benjamin Netanyahu had said the war would eliminate the Iranian threat against Israel, but Iran still has missiles. It still has proxy militias like Hezbollah in Lebanon. And many people in Israel say they think it's just a matter of time before there's another round of war with Iran.
15: You mentioned Lebanon. Iran wants that to be part of any deal. What is the latest there?
16: Yeah, there's a ceasefire there, but fire has not ceased. It actually has increased. Netanyahu said yesterday Israel would increase its attacks against Hezbollah because Hezbollah has been firing attack drones that have killed several Israeli soldiers in recent days and weeks. And so Israel last night attacked scores of targets throughout Lebanon. Lebanese state TV says one strike killed at least 12 people. Israel is expected to increase its strikes despite this declared ceasefire, and the U.S. is fully backing Israel. So the question is, will the U.S. restrain Israel so it doesn't spark a new war and jeopardize the Iran deal?
15: NPR's Daniel Estrin in Tel Aviv. Thank you, Daniel.
16: You're welcome.
14: Kareem Sajidpour has been listening to Daniel with us. He has studied the U.S.-Iran relationship for decades and is at the Carnegie Endowment for International Peace. Kareem, welcome back.
11: Great to be with you, Steve.
14: Okay, so President Trump said over the weekend that a deal was largely negotiated, and in fact, that deal seemed so solid that a lot of Republicans were upset. But since then, the president has insisted nobody's seen this deal. Maybe there's not even a deal. Rubio says there's work to do. So when you listen to all of it, does it seem to you that there is some framework for an agreement here?
11: I think, Steve, they've agreed to the topics of negotiation, which is the future of the Strait of Hormuz and Iran's uranium enrichment stockpile and its ability to enrich uranium. But negotiations between America and Iran are always zero trust and zero sum. And what that means is that they never happen quickly.
14: Daniel said in that report just now that they are talking of allowing 2 months to, quote, reach an agreement on Iran's nuclear program. I guess that means they do not have any agreement on Iran's nuclear program at this time.
11: So just for point of comparison, when Obama's nuclear deal, the JCPOA, was signed in 2015, that process took about 2 years of negotiations. And the animosity between the United States and Iran and mistrust is even worse now than it was then. So I expect this to be a long process. The Iranian government doesn't really want to give up control over the Strait of Hormuz because they see that as a potential revenue stream and a potential deterrent to deter future attacks. Likewise, President Trump has to demand more from Iran than he did before the war in order to vindicate the enormous cost of this war. But Iran is feeling the same way. They say that, you know, they've sacrificed so much, and so they're demanding more. And so for those structural reasons, I expect this to be a much longer process than President Trump would like.
14: You mentioned the Strait of Hormuz and Iran not wanting to give up control over the Strait of Hormuz. Is the reality that so long as Iran's government remains in power, they have the ability to close the strait because they're going to be sitting right there? You can't change that.
11: That is unfortunately true, Steve, and it's cheap for them to do so. There's a huge economic asymmetry in that the tankers that go through the Strait of Hormuz are, you know, oftentimes $100 million tankers carrying hundreds of millions of dollars worth of oil, and Iran can disrupt this global thoroughfare with $20,000 drones. And I think because they've proven they could do it once, it may be tempting for them to try it again.
14: President Trump has repeatedly said it is hard to know who to negotiate with in Iran, that they're disorganized, that a lot of their leaders were killed, of course, in the early phases of the war. Does that seem accurate to you, that it's not clear who's in charge?
11: Well, we don't know the health of Mujtaba Khamenei, the new supreme leader, but despite that, the regime has shown a surprising amount of cohesion. It's a regime which believe that they've prevailed in this war and that the war intended to destroy the regime, destroy their missiles, destroy their proxies, and that hasn't happened. And they're negotiating from a position of strength. So I don't think the obstacle here is that we don't know who to negotiate with. I think the obstacle is that it's a regime which is demanding much more now than it was 3 months ago.
14: I'm interested in that phrase, negotiating from a position of strength. Are you telling me what the Iranian leaders believe, or do you think that Iran is in fact in a position of strength here?
11: Well, the metric for success for the Iranian regime was low, and that all they needed to do was survive to prevail in this war. And they've done more than that, in that they have unfortunately been able to profoundly disrupt the global economy, disrupt the American economy. And they realize that President Trump doesn't have any easy answers for that. And so for that reason, they feel they're negotiating from strength.
14: Is there a problem of timelines here? The president of the United States goes from news cycle to news cycle, and each news cycle is not even one day long. And you're telling me we're in a process that could take years.
11: The Iranian regime has been an adversary of America for 47 years. And that hostility, that ideological war is going to continue even if negotiations are concluded. And for President Trump, he telegraphed to Iran that this was meant to just be a little excursion. And so there is a huge imbalance in timelines, and that Iran's entire identity is to oppose America. Whereas for the Trump administration, for Trump himself, there's a lot of other things he wants to do in his presidency rather than just fight Iran.
14: Kareem Sajidpour at the Carnegie Endowment, thanks so much.
11: Thank you, Steve.
15: President Trump has a doctor's appointment today. The trip to Walter Reed Medical Center is his third official medical exam in just over a year. The White House calls it a routine appointment for the nearly 80-year-old president, NPR's Luke Garrett reports.
17: President Trump is the oldest person to take the oath of office, and he's the second oldest president in U.S. history after President Joe Biden. On the campaign trail, Trump repeatedly attacked the physical and mental acuity of the 81-year-old Biden. Here's Trump at a New York rally back in 2024.
19: He is incompetent, ladies and gentlemen. He is grossly incompetent.
17: Now nearly 80 himself, Trump is facing questions about his own health and vitality. Online photos of his swollen ankles and bruised hands have sparked repeated concerns about the president's fitness, concerns that the White House and Trump have had to explain. Last July, the White House revealed that Trump was diagnosed with chronic venous insufficiency, which caused the swelling in his legs. And in January of this year, Trump said his bruised hands were a result of taking a lot of aspirin. And yet the White House has continually and aggressively defended Trump's fitness, pointing to his packed schedule and high energy. Health Secretary Robert F. Kennedy Jr. went so far as to compliment the president's manliness on the Katie Miller podcast.
20: Dr. Oz looked at his medical records and said he's got the highest testosterone level that he's ever seen for an individual over 70 years old.
17: While Trump has been less than forthcoming about his own medical records, he's not alone. Presidents before him have guarded their medical details closely, often leaving the public with questions. So we reached out to Dr. Byron Lee. He's a professor at Stanford University who specializes in cardiovascular health, Trump's top medical concern, according to his own doctors.
21: It's very common to get annual physicals when you get to his age.
17: With the limited medical records released by the White House, Lee assessed the president's health in general terms. He says Trump's active schedule and high energy are both good for his health.
21: But he is older, and he is a little overweight, and those are things to think about, put you at higher risk for heart disease.
17: As for the swollen ankles, Lee says the diagnosis of chronic venous insufficiency is not on its own a cause for concern. More than anything, Lee says he hopes Trump continues to lose weight and remains active. We asked the White House for what kind of tests and scans Trump is expected to get. The White House did not comment. Luke Garrett, NPR News, Washington.
15: This is NPR News.
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10: Good Tuesday morning. This is GBH's Morning Edition, and thanks for taking us along with you. I'm Mark Herz, and the forecast sunny and summer-like today for much of the region, upper 70s to low 80s, cooler on the Cape and Islands today. Looking at local headlines this morning, the city of Boston has submitted plans for a more than $200 million overhaul of the Sullivan Square Rotary, It's an effort to improve road safety in the area. If it's approved, construction will begin by 2031. The state's unemployment rate held steady at 4.7% last month. Still, that's nearly half a percentage point higher than the national rate. And a fourth grader from East Boston is headed to the National Math Championship in Texas next month. 10-year-old Haytham El Ayoubi secured his spot after earning the highest score at a statewide math competition. It's 7:21.
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14: Morning edition from NPR News. I'm Steve Inskeep.
15: And I'm Leila Fadel. Democratic Senator Chris Murphy of Connecticut believes there is a rot festering in the American soul. A, quote, callousness towards our neighbors, a me-first selfishness, a relentless focus on getting mine, even if it leaves others behind.
1: I think you see it in all sorts of ways. Rising rates of self-harm and suicide, rising rates of political violence, rising rates of addiction. But it all comes from a similar place. There are fewer and fewer people who wake up every day knowing what their place is in the world, knowing what their purpose and their meaning is.
15: In his new book titled Crisis of the Common Good, Senator Murphy argues that the country is in a spiritual unraveling, worshiping profit over people, and he wants the country to find its way back to a place of connection and common good.
1: We've come under the spell of six cults in this country. The cult of profit, that we should only measure the economy based on how much profit companies make instead of, you know, how healthy their workforce is. The cult of consumption, that you're being a good American by buying stuff instead of you're being a good American by giving back to your community. The cult of globalism, the idea that we should just be citizens of the world and that we should give up on local places being healthy and unique. The cult of technology, that technology is always going to be a net good. Social media is proof that there are many technologies out there that can be dangerous net negatives. The cult of credentialism, the idea that we've sorted this country into the haves and the have-nots based on whether you have a college degree. And then the cult of corruption, the idea that if you win in our economy and you win in our politics, you should just take whatever is available to you. But when I look at these cults and I look at the solutions, they're really not right-left solutions. Mm-hmm. And what this book is really about in the end is saying that if you really do a deep dive into what's making people feel so bad in this country, the solutions actually unite people.
15: But it does feel almost Pollyannish in this moment, because Americans, when you talk to them, do feel so divided in a way that they didn't feel 10, 20 years ago. Is it possible with the Washington that you're working in, that you're trying to serve your constituents in?
1: We have a sick country, and Trump is the symptom of that sickness. And so what's most important is not that we beat Trump electorally, it's that we fix that spiritual rot. And I just see, and maybe I'm too optimistic about this, lots of opportunities for right and left to come together around addressing that spiritual rot.
15: I just wonder, as a politician, how much you see yourself, not you individually, but yourself and other politicians to blame for this moment, and how much is it how the world is changing?
1: Oh, I think I'm to blame. I think my colleagues are to blame. One of the things I talk about in this book is this revolutionary phrase in the Declaration of Independence that government exists to guarantee people the right to pursue happiness. We've made a lot of decisions in government to strip work of purpose and dignity and to make it a lot harder for people to find positive connections and friendships and relationships in their life.
15: When I interview people in this country, they don't feel like anybody represents them, really. We're close to another midterm. does your party now have a message that will resonate?
1: I mean, I worry that we have not learned the lessons from 2024. And that is that people are not interested in marginal, incremental changes. They think that the culture, the economy, and the democracy is rigged. And they just don't believe that our solutions are big enough right now. Trump thinks about the emotional state of the country. The tariff message and the immigration messages are messages about power and control. They're hapless, irresponsible, ineffective policies, but he's speaking to people emotionally, these things that feel out of your control that I'm going to put back in our control.

0: Compass on the Bay, an assisted living community in South Boston for those with Alzheimer's and related dementias, with research-based therapeutic programming for those with memory loss, is proud to sponsor GBH 89.7 Online. 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
1: That somebody is getting screwed in this country and somebody is doing the screwing. It's just not immigrants and Muslims and gay kids and drag shows. It's corporations and billionaires and super PACs. So yeah, I think we have to be adversarial and pugilistic and confrontational in our politics as Democrats. And we just are going to pick the right targets rather than the convenient and wrong targets as Trump chooses.
2: I wondered, as you wrote this in this moment, why you felt you wanted this out in the world now.
1: So you could have written one term of Donald Trump off as an anomaly. Mm-hmm. But the second time around, everybody knew who he was. And I think we'd just be so foolish to think that we can move on as a country by just winning another election. I think we'd make such a mistake if we didn't, as a country, really think hard about what is broken in America and how both parties contributed to breaking a country that used to care more about the we than the me. And I wanted to spell out why we're stuck with Trump. It's not just because he's a good politician, it's because there's some broken things in the country. But I also wanted to spell out a path forward to repair from that brokenness that is actually a potential for unity and not a prescription for just continuing this right-left fight, but on a different set of issues.
2: Democratic Senator Chris Murphy, he's the author of Crisis of the Common Good, The Fight for Meaning and Connection in a Broken America. Thank you for your time.
1: Thanks for having me.
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6: Coming up on Morning Edition, the city of Malden is one of the most diverse in the state, with 4 out of 10 residents born overseas. And GBH's Megan Smith takes a tour of its diverse restaurants. That's in 15 minutes.
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8: Live from NPR News in Washington, I'm Dave Mattingly. Despite President Trump expressing optimism that the U.S. and Iran will agree to extend their ceasefire, U.S. Central Command says American forces attacked Iranian military targets yesterday. CENTCOM says Iranian missile launch sites were hit in southern Iran, along with boats placing mines. CENTCOM describes the attacks as self-defense. Russian forces launched more drones and ballistic missiles at Ukraine overnight, hours after Russia's foreign minister advised Secretary of State Marco Rubio to evacuate U.S. diplomatic staff and American citizens from Kyiv. There's a Senate runoff election today in Texas between Republicans John Cornyn and Ken Paxton. Cornyn is the incumbent seeking a fifth term. Paxton is the state's attorney general, who's been endorsed by President Trump, as Blaise Ganey with the Texas Newsroom reports.
9: Joshua Blank, a political scientist at University of Texas at Austin, says Trump's nod looks more like a stamp of approval.
10: My take on the endorsement is that the endorsement is an indicator that Trump believes that Paxton is likely to be the winner. And that the real question becomes, does his endorsement make that gap bigger than we thought it was going to be?
9: Cornyn has a lot of name recognition in the state, and that could go a long way. I'm Blaise Ganey in Austin.
8: This is NPR News.
6: From the GBH newsroom in Boston, I'm Mark Herz with the local stories that we're following. Employees in the state's Department of Transitional Assistance say they are struggling to meet a surge in calls from SNAP recipients who are trying to navigate new federal work requirements. State data shows that in April, more than half of all calls to the department were unable to connect. Antoinette Hughes is president for the DTA chapter.

0: of the local union.
1: It's very difficult to do an interview with a client knowing that there are four more right behind you waiting. So if we were to get at least 200 more staff, this would help us better service the communities that we service.
0: A budget amendment that would have paid for 60 more DTA employees was rejected by the legislature last week. And State Senator Robin Kennedy, who sponsored the amendment, says she plans to continue pushing for the legislature to provide more funding for the department. City officials in Worcester say the record high heat last week caused a fish die-off at a local pond. In the past few days, hundreds of dead fish have washed up at Crystal Pond in University Park. A city spokesperson says the heat, on top of already low water levels due to the spring drought, resulted in low oxygen. The Department of Public Works has temporarily put an aerator in the pond to help restore oxygen levels. Mass Wildlife says die-offs that are naturally occurring, such as this one, do not pose a health risk to the public. A school principal in Holliston, who's beloved by students for greeting them in different costumes, is retiring. During his 23 years at Miller Elementary School, Principal David Kime would dress up a few times a year, but this year he made it a weekly tradition, wearing everything from superhero costumes to a blow-up shark to even a turkey. Kime says it brings a smile to everyone's face.
2: I think they play games in the car guessing which costume I'm going to wear that week. So it is fun to see the smiles that come through and the waves.
0: Kime says he's going to miss dressing up each week once he retires at the end of the school year. In the forecast, we are sunny, pretty summer-like, upper 70s to low 80s for much of the region, the upper 60s to mid 70s on the Cape and Islands. It's 7:34.
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4: 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I'm Leila Faldin.
5: And I'm Steve Inskeep. Good morning. Today we bring you the largely unreported stories of fishermen from Ecuador. The fishermen say they were attacked and their boats were destroyed, and they say the United States did it. The United States has carried out more than 50 strikes in the Eastern Pacific and the Caribbean since September, killing almost 200 people. The Trump administration says it is targeting alleged narco-traffickers within the law. So what really happened to those Ecuadorian fishermen? NPR's Kerry Khan reports.
6: For generations, the Flores family has been fishing off Ecuador's Pacific coast. Many of them, along with Lisi the guard dog, live in this compound high on the hill above San Mateo's tiny harbor. My puppy started it all, says 51-year-old Jose Hernan Flores. He built the family business, but rising costs and extorting drug gangs left them with just one boat, the Negra Francisca Duarte. Flores was at the helm of the boat in early March, fishing off the Galapagos Islands. We had been out about 2 weeks with a crew of 16, he says. When about 1:30 in the afternoon, the guys say, "Captain, look, two drones are coming at us." One then ripped through the captain's cabin. Boom, it exploded. The cabin filled with flames, he said. His nephew, Jordi Flores, lay on the floor bleeding. Everyone then scrambled into two small fishing boats and headed toward a big blue ship they had seen days before. They thought it was a tuna trawler. Flores' cousin filmed this video as he came upon the burning Negra Francisca hours later. He sent word to shore, the crew was gone. The family pressed local authorities to launch a search, and that never happened. After an agonizing week, a call came in. The crew was alive in El Salvador. Captain Flores explains.
7: Nosotros nos acercamos cuando dice, levanta la mano, levanta la mano.
6: As we got closer to that big blue boat, armed men screamed, put up your hands, he says. The men spoke to each other in English. They tied our hands with plastic cuffs. He said they put hoods over their heads, except Flores' injured nephew, Jordi. He was taken to a makeshift medical unit to treat his sliced, bleeding foot.
8: Todo aquí acostado y el pizarrón acá y ellos escribiendo. Escribían del barco, de los drones.
6: I was laying there and I could see a board on the wall. They had drawn our boat, the drones, they were all bickering over it, Jordi Flores tells me. But it was all in English, so he couldn't understand. The crew, hooded and cuffed, spent the night on the deck in the cold rain before being transferred to a Salvadoran-flagged vessel, says Captain Flores. Once on land in El Salvador, the crew had to pay their flights home. They face no charges in the U.S., El Salvador, or in Ecuador. NPR reached out to multiple U.S. agencies about the fishermen's allegations. The military Southern Command said they had no knowledge of the incident. No one had answers either in the U.S. Embassy in Quito, the U.S. Coast Guard, the White House, the CIA, or the DEA, which told NPR it does not conduct kinetic strikes.
9: 38, el 3 con el 8, 38.
6: At the family compound in San Mateo, the Floreses gather in the courtyard for a Sunday game of bingo. One of the cousins calls out the numbers. Jordi Flores doesn't join in. He's in his bed in his small house. Doctors say he needs a skin graft operation that will cost $1,800. The family says they're organizing a town-wide bingo night to try and raise the funds. Carrie Kahn, NPR News, San Mateo, Ecuador.
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10: The Trump administration's $50 billion fund for rural health care is a Republican talking point in the midterm campaigns. But officials in some rural areas say that money won't necessarily reopen hospitals that have already closed. Sarah Jane Tribble with our partner KFF Health News reports from North Carolina.
11: When Martin General Hospital closed abruptly in 2023, it left a county of about 22,000 residents with no hospital and no highly trained paramedics. Deborah Pierce's brother died the following year, a heart attack at home. The what-ifs keep nagging her.
12: The sad thing is we'll never know if he could have been saved that night or not because we don't have a higher level of care in this county.
11: Stanley Sears was 50 years old. Records show that an emergency crew moved him to the living room floor and worked on him for 30 minutes. Then they called his death. Pierce says she no longer has anyone to argue with.
12: Bless him. I sure did miss that boy. Was he perfect? Absolutely not.
11: When open, the hospital's ER treated thousands of patients a year. Even on the day it closed, it treated 23 patients, says County Manager Drew Batts.
13: There is unfortunately a fair percentage of that 23 that would never make it to another ED department due to transportation issues and just not having the resources to be able to go.
11: Batts is now working with the region's big healthcare system to reopen the local hospital. He's also trying to hire certified paramedics. But neither of those projects will use federal money, he says. Trump's $50 billion rural healthcare fund is part of Republicans' big, beautiful bill. But there are limits on how it can be used when it comes to the construction and expansion of healthcare facilities.
13: Everything that I have seen and dug into on the $50 billion is not something that is specifically going to help our situation. From what I can tell, it may have an impact to some degree, but it's not going to help us get this place reopened.
11: States are supposed to use the federal money to improve the overall health of their rural residents, who often live sicker and die younger than their urban counterparts. Indiana leaders plan to pay signing bonuses to rural physicians. In Alabama, officials want to use robots for ultrasounds to improve maternity care. In North Carolina, the strategy is to distribute the money to big organizations in six regions of the state. In this election year, Republicans are prepared to tout the Rural Health Fund as a win. But Democrats say it's not enough. Still, Deborah Pierce is a Republican and believes Trump will find a way to help Martin County.
12: Old man's doing his job up in there. I got to give it to him, 100%. But
14: you think he's going to get the money here?
12: I'm praying he's going to get the money here. And so far, all these people out here praying, there's some answer prayers that's happening every day. So We can only pray and hope, you know.
11: Pierce says she's voting a straight red ticket in November, no matter what happens with federal funding. In Williamson, North Carolina, I'm Sarah Jane Tribble.
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1: I'm Marjorie Egan. 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
4: And the Boston Speaker Series, announcing its upcoming season at Symphony Hall for 7 evenings, including Pete Buttigieg, former UK Prime Minister Boris Johnson, historian Doris Kearns Goodwin, and former U.S. Ambassador to China Nicholas Burns. 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
5: From the GBH Newsroom, I'm Mark Herz with Morning Edition. In the forecast, we are sunny, we are summery today. Upper 70s to low 80s for much of the region. The upper 60s to mid 70s for the Cape and Islands. And in just a moment, GBH meteorologist Dave Epstein will talk about the jet stream and what that has to do with the warming weather. For backyard bird lovers, this can be a magical time of year. Mass Audubon says May and June are when songbirds are at their most vocal, sometimes starting their calls before sunrise. And that's mostly due to mating season, when males are looking to attract females and also mark their territory to other males they're competing with. The birds tend to settle down in July once nesting is done. It's 7:44.
6: Here's your Growing Wisdom Minute for Tuesday, the 26th of May. And today I want to talk about the jet stream. The jet stream is a band of winds up at about 30,000 feet. It does go a little higher depending on the season and a little lower depending on the season. But think of it like a little band of winds, like a big hose around the mid-latitude. So that's kind of about where the United States is, a little bit, you know, just north of Florida and kind of into southern Canada. And this band of winds is meandering its way across this area, and it goes all the way over to Europe and then flips around and goes across Asia and then comes back over the Pacific. And depending on its configuration, really impacts our weather. This time of the year, that jet stream's headed further north, and that's why we start to get warmer. The cooler air locks up to the north. But later this week, we're going to see some kinks in that hose, and it's going to allow these little buckets of cooler air to come down from Canada. So you're going to notice the warm weather the next couple of days, but what I really want you to focus on is the cool weather midweek and especially late week and this weekend. It's going to be cool. For GBH News, I'm Dave Epstein.
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5: This is GBH's Morning Edition. Many of the state's gateway cities, immigrants have brought their culture and transformed downtowns. That's true in Malden, where the diversity of restaurants reflects the diversity of its residents. We get more from GBH's Megan Smith.
7: Hi, how are we doing?
8: On a busy Friday night, Nisa Tantanantirapong is greeting patrons at Tiger's Den in Malden. She's the general manager.
7: We love the city. We love Malden. The population here is very diverse.
8: She says Malden is the perfect place for a Thai restaurant, as many other Asian restaurants have found.
7: We have learned that American culture loves Thai food. Also, like Chinese, Vietnamese people, they love Thai food.
8: Malden is now one of the most diverse cities in all of Massachusetts. According to census data, Asians make up more than a quarter of its population, and more than 40% of the city's population was born outside of the United States. That diversity is reflected in the food.
9: There's a ramen noodle place here. There's Arabic restaurant further down. There's Korean restaurant. There's Ming's Seafood, which also has a dim sum. A lot of bubble tea places.
8: Diana Jong is a longtime resident and has seen the city change. It wasn't always this way. Her father owned a Chinese restaurant that opened in 1951.
9: I believe that was the only Chinese restaurant at that time. And it was fairly successful. There was about four or five Chinese families in Malden at that time.
8: Decades later, as the cost of living priced people out of Boston's Chinatown, they went south to Quincy and then north to Malvern.
9: The Orange Line came to Malden mid-70s or so. It's 20 minutes from Malden to Boston. You can't beat that. So that's how it just sort of grew. People liked it here. They liked the commute. They liked to have a little backyard.
8: It's a story unfolding in many of the 25 other gateway cities across the state. Immigrants are transforming and revitalizing these smaller downtowns in previously industrial communities. Since 2000, the number of Chinese residents in Malden has doubled, and it's still changing. The number of residents from Haiti has also doubled, and the number from Brazil has tripled. To keep up, Mayor Gary Christensen is learning Chinese.
0: To better relate to our growing Asian American population, I decided to take Mandarin. I have to admit, I've taken the same class 3 years in a row.
8: He says the city has embraced change.
0: Many people have come here, especially Asian American, which makes up roughly 25% to 30% of our population. And so the restaurants have followed, and we think that's helped bring the downtown back. Dine in Malden, taste the world.
8: The city is also home to the one-of-a-kind Malden Gaming District. It feeds off of the restaurant scene.
0: It's the only gaming district that doesn't involve gambling. It involves fun and camaraderie.
8: Many of the businesses cater to clientele familiar with Asian culture, like a Chinese-influenced pool hall, a gaming cafe with Hong Kong-style bubble tea and a mahjong table, a karaoke bar where you can sing American or Chinese hits. I walked around with some players recently.
10: Welcome to the Pokemon.
11: Thank you.
8: Dozens of people meet every week to play Pokemon Go together. That's the augmented reality game from Japan that allows players to catch virtual creatures as they walk around. Malden is one of the biggest hubs for the game in New England.
11: Oh gosh, they've all fainted. What does that mean?
8: I wasn't so good, but it didn't matter.
12: It's okay, because we can carry you.
8: Malden residents are embracing and carrying each other in more ways than one. Megan Smith, GBH News.
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5: 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Highs close to 80, a little cooler for the Cape and Islands. Coming up after the news at 8, as Kyiv recovers from a Russian attack that hit every district in the Ukrainian capital, Ukraine continues long-range strikes on Russia's war machine and faces war talk from neighboring Belarus. The latest on that and all the morning's news right here on GBH 89.7.
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15: For Marketplace, I'm Novosavo. Good morning. The U.S. military carried out what it described as self-defense strikes in Iran last night, and Iran says it shot down a U.S. drone and reserves the right to retaliate further. The developments are testing a ceasefire as negotiators work toward a framework agreement to end the war. To understand how markets are absorbing this, I'm joined by Ben Kumar, head of equity strategy at Seven Investment Management in London. Ben, good morning.
17: Good morning.
15: So there was some cautious optimism, I think it's fair to say, yesterday in global markets after President Trump suggested a framework agreement was near. How would you describe how global markets are reacting today?
17: So when it comes to the negotiations, it's like all of these tiny sticking points. That is where you really start to see whether there is something happening. So, I mean, I am going to need to see the ink dry on this, and I'm going to need to see ships moving through the Strait of Hormuz like they used to for a considerable period of time before I really believe that this is going to stick.
15: And what are the moves today that we're seeing, whether it's in European stock indexes or the oil prices, that help us understand about, I guess, the wait and see attitude that investors are taking?
17: Well, partly we've got the problem of public holidays. So the UK off yesterday, the US off yesterday, Europe open. So Europe had a good day yesterday and then is giving some of it back today. When I look at Brent crude today, I think we're still in wait and see mode. You have to see ships start to transit through the strait without any tolls, without any fuss, without any transponders off. You need to see evidence that the supply chains are working before people will really start to believe that there is change.
15: And European Union officials on your side of the world warning that even if the Strait of Hormuz opens maybe by the end of this week, perhaps people should expect oil and gas prices higher through next year.
17: I think they're trying to prepare the world for higher inflation, which I do think you will see come through, particularly in food prices related to ammonia and fertilizer not going through the Strait of Hormuz ahead of planting season. But I honestly, if the oil price were 50% lower in a year's time or 50% higher, I think it's really difficult to say right now. I don't know how they can say that with any confidence.
15: Ben Kumar, head of equity strategy at Seven Investment Management in London. Thank you so much for joining us.
17: Thanks very much.
15: And let's do the numbers. Brent crude futures are up about 3% at $99 per barrel. European markets are mixed. The FTSE in London is up about 0.4%. Dow, S&P and NASDAQ futures are also up in the 0.5% to 1% range.
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15: Have you heard of doom spending? That's the mentality of feeling hopeless about your financial future and spending more freely now than perhaps you should. Marketplace's Rima Krace, host of This Is Uncomfortable, explains the impulse and what you can do about it.
18: It comes down to feeling disillusioned with our economy. At least that's what Chelsea Fagan, the co-founder of The Financial Diet, hears from her readers and listeners.
19: The most common question we get by far is like, why should I have a retirement account? No one's ever going to retire. Whether that's for climate reasons or political reasons, it's sort of that way of thinking, imagining there is no future and becoming completely defeatist about it.
18: Defeatist about the high cost of living, a cooling job market, the burden of student debt. In a new Bank of America survey, 42% of Gen Z adults say they're living paycheck to paycheck. Fagan says that desperation can make spending money feel weirdly rational, like a small way to get relief or control. But
19: we so often feel like these smaller, often kind of self-defeating purchases are making us feel better or are a better use of our time while we're here. And I actually think that the vast majority of them are just not that great.
18: That pull toward the immediate, especially when the future feels shaky, is what behavioral economists call present bias.
20: Where you basically elevate the present, the spending you're able to do in the present, over the future.
18: Judd Kessler, an economist at the Wharton Business School, says you might tell yourself, okay, next year I'm going to start saving for retirement.
20: And I get to the next year, and instead of implementing that plan, I change my mind because now the future is the present, and all of a sudden the money I'm earning this year, I want to spend on myself. And so that can lead to worse outcomes for folks over the long term.
18: And Kessler says that instinct can get stronger when people feel anxious or hopeless. But he says studies show that if you want to get people to start thinking more of their future selves,
20: you have to make the future self and the present self like more connected. Show somebody an aged photograph of themselves, and all of a sudden they'll start thinking about saving for retirement.
18: But this inclination to doom spend is also about the environment we live in, says Chelsea Fagan, an environment that's constantly lowering the barriers to spending, especially with tools like buy now, pay later, that make transactions feel frictionless.
19: Rather than getting angry at yourself for spending in a frivolous or not helpful way, get mad at all of the forces that are profiting off of the fact that you don't feel good for whatever reason.
18: Fagan says there's another thing that can feed doom spending: loneliness.
19: We are seeing each other less. We are having fewer connections. If your primary social sort of portal is your phone, I think that it's completely natural that spending on things that are easily accessible to you, often through your phone, is going to be an alternative.
18: Instead, Fagan says, before you impulsively spend, ask yourself what you're really looking for. Relief, control, distraction. Then find a way to meet that need somewhere else, with friends and your community, anywhere that reminds you that you're not alone. I'm Rima Jerez for Marketplace.
15: And finally, Ferrari has unveiled its first electric car called Luce, meaning light in Italian. Gone is the company's distinctive silhouette in favor of a new glass and aluminum look from the studio of Apple's former design chief, Johnny Ive. Investors are unimpressed. Milan-traded shares of the automaker have tanked 6%. I'm Nova Safo with the Marketplace Morning Report. 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
21: 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What matters to you?
5: The U.S. strikes Iran as President Trump says negotiations are moving forward on a deal to end the war. Good morning. It's Tuesday, May 26th. I'm Mark Hers, and this is GBH's Morning Edition. ...70,000 new local rideshare drivers have formed the first union of their kind in the country.
22: They certified us to be the bargaining agent and to sit down and negotiate with Uber and Lyft for better portion of the fare.
5: Revs goalie Matt Turner is expected to be named to Team USA for the World Cup.
23: I know that I'm ready, and if my number's called, I'll give everything to represent my country like I always do.
5: Sunny and warmer today, highs near 80 for much of the region, cooler on the Cape and Islands. It's 8:01. Now the news.
24: Live from NPR News in Washington, I'm Corva Coleman. Iran says it has shot down a U.S. drone after the U.S. targeted Iranian Navy boats. That comes as Iran and the U.S. are negotiating a deal to reopen the Strait of Hormuz and enter nuclear talks. NPR's Daniel Estrin reports from Tel Aviv.
25: Secretary of State Marco Rubio said a deal could be days away, but it's unclear how the latest military escalation will affect efforts to reach a deal. Iran said at least four naval officers were killed in the U.S. attacks. The U.S. says it was targeting boats laying mines. And Iran reported explosions around a city on the Strait of Hormuz. That's the strategic waterway crucial to the world's oil and gas supplies that the U.S. wants Iran to reopen. Israel's opposition leader Yair Lapid called the Iran deal being negotiated bad. He argued it would be a matter of time before another war erupts between Israel and Iran. Daniel Estrin, NPR News, Tel Aviv.
24: Russia's foreign ministry is warning of a new round of heavy airstrikes on decision-making centers in Ukraine's capital, Kyiv. The Russian threat comes just 2 days after Russian forces carried out one of the heaviest airstrikes on the Ukrainian capital in more than 4 years of war. NPR's Charles Maines reports from Moscow.
0: Russia's top diplomat, Foreign Minister Sergei Lavrov, says he informed Secretary of State Marco Rubio of Russia's intention to carry out the attacks, and his ministry issued a statement calling on foreigners to leave the capital at once. Ukraine's government and European Union representatives in turn accused Moscow of trying to sow fear and panic in Kyiv. Russia's justified its recent bombardment of the city as retaliation for alleged Ukrainian attacks against civilians. In particular, the Kremlin points to what it says was a deliberate drone strike last week on a college dormitory in Russian-occupied Luhansk that killed more than 20 people. Ukraine maintains it struck an elite drone command unit in the area. Charles Maines, NPR News, Moscow.
24: Several New Jersey lawmakers and Democratic Governor Mikey Sherrill were denied access to an Immigration and Customs Enforcement detention center yesterday. They tried to enter the center in Newark to check on detainees. They had heard from family members that some of their relatives inside had launched a hunger strike to protest conditions. The governor was denied entry, but some of the lawmakers gained access. Later, a tense standoff broke out between ICE agents and protesters. It is primary election runoff day in Texas. Republicans are choosing between two U.S. Senate candidates, incumbent John Cornyn and Texas Attorney General Ken Paxton. He's been endorsed by President Trump. The president will have a medical exam today at Walter Reed National Medical Center. The White House says it is his annual physical, but it is his third checkup there in 13 months. Trump turns 80 next month. 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
5: From the GBH newsroom in Boston, I'm Mark Herz with the local stories that we're following. Uber, Lyft, and other rideshare drivers in Massachusetts have officially unionized. This follows state certification on Friday that allows the App Drivers Union to collectively bargain. It's the first union of its kind in the country and represents about 70,000 drivers statewide. Mike Varabedian is an officer with the union, and he says they met the legal requirement of getting 25% of drivers to vote in favor of the union.
2: Where these drivers have voluntary dues, they're still going to benefit from anything that we negotiate, and there's no way that they're going to end up worse off. People understand that, and there's a lot of enthusiasm. These drivers have been, for a long time, mistreated.
5: In a statement, both Uber and Lyft indicated they will negotiate in good faith. The base pay for rideshare drivers is over $34 an hour. That's under a state law that went into effect in 2024. Many local Venezuelans say they support opposition leader Maria Corina Machado as the country's next leader. Corina Machado won the Nobel Peace Prize while in exile, and she has said recently that she will return to Venezuela by the end of the year to run for president. Carlina Velasquez is a board member of the Venezuelan Association of Massachusetts. She says Corina Machado is viewed as having stayed true to her values.
4: She is the only political leader from the opposition that the citizens of Venezuela believe in, because she doesn't participate in any negotiation with the regime.
5: Velasquez says most local Venezuelans dislike anyone connected to former President Nicolas Maduro. He was captured by the U.S. 5 months ago, and that includes the current interim leadership. She says many of the 12,000 Venezuelans now living in Massachusetts came here to escape oppression by the Maduro regime. A new study from the Pioneer Institute finds most young people are fleeing Massachusetts because of a lack of job opportunities. We get more from NEPM's Nirvani Williams.
6: Young people are also leaving due to the state's high tax burden. That's according to Joshua Beatty, who authored the study from the Pioneer Institute. He says college graduates are finding individual income and property taxes burdensome.
7: If they don't see those tax dollars working for them, then they'll leave. And when they leave, these kinds of people are disproportionately likely to start high growth, high impact businesses. And so when they leave, they don't just take themselves with them, they take their businesses with them too. And those businesses create jobs.
6: The report recommends the state create policies aimed at expanding job opportunities and strengthening the private sector economy so more graduates can choose to build their careers in Massachusetts. These include cutting taxes and reforming the process of occupational licensing.
5: That's Nirvani Williams for Connecting the Commonwealth. In sports, Red Sox looking to turn things around. They got a new series starting at home at Fenway tonight against the Braves. First pitch, 6:45. And looking at the forecast, a couple of very warm days starting today, then cooling off. Here are all the details with GBH meteorologist Dave Epstein.
8: We have mostly sunny skies for today. It's going to be a great day for getting outside and perhaps even getting into the water. Temperature in the low to mid 80s. Winds are relatively calm. Partly cloudy tonight, low 60s. For Wednesday, mostly sunny skies. We get to the mid, maybe upper 80s, and there might be a late day shower as the front comes through. So winds will flip tomorrow from the west-southwest to the north, and that's a big change, and we're going to cool off here Thursday and Friday, only in the low 70s on Thursday, upper 60s on Friday, and both days we have the chance for a little shower, even a pop-up thunderstorm in the afternoon. 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
5: And we're all solidly in the 60s right now, 62 degrees in Gloucester, 64 in Plymouth, and in Boston, 65 degrees right now. For more original reporting, you can go to gbhnews.org.
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10: It's Morning Edition from NPR News. I'm Steve Inskeep.
11: And I'm Leila Fadel. Russia is warning that it will continue mass strikes on Ukraine after weekend attacks hit every district of the Ukrainian capital.
10: The renewed Russian targeting of Kyiv is seen as a response to Ukrainian strikes. Ukraine has been striking deep into Russia. Recent attacks hit Russian military targets and also Russian oil facilities.
11: Joining us now is NPR's Joanna Kakissis, who is in Kyiv. Hi, Joanna.
12: Hey, Leila.
11: So the strikes this weekend targeted all over the capital where you live. How bad is the damage?
12: Well, Leila, the strikes sounded really bad even while they were happening. We heard hours of very, very loud explosions like these. And, you know, by dawn, the air smelled burned and fires were all over the city. Ukraine's emergency services said at least four people were killed and dozens wounded. One of Kyiv's oldest markets was incinerated, and a subway station where people actually seek shelter from these attacks was hit and damaged.
11: And did Moscow use more weapons in these strikes?
12: Well, this was one of the biggest attacks of the war. Ukraine's military says Russia launched 600 drones and 90 missiles. Ukraine has developed weapons to shoot down drones, but ballistic missiles remain a challenge. Ukrainian President Volodymyr Zelensky said Ukraine needs air defense systems to target these missiles, like the U.S.-made Patriot, and this is now in short supply due to the U.S.-Israel war on Iran. Here's Zelensky.
13: Треба шукати варіанти.
12: So he's saying Ukraine is looking for options like accelerating the production of advanced air defense systems in Europe. Even so, this weekend, Russia launched a very powerful hypersonic missile called the Oreshnik.
11: Okay, so would a more advanced air defense system be able to shoot this missile down, the one you just mentioned?
12: Well, in 2024, Russian President Vladimir Putin said the Oreshnik can bypass any air defense and that the missile is, quote, as fast as a meteorite. Russia has launched the Oreshnik three times at Ukraine. This weekend, it hit a city about 50 miles south of Kyiv. The missile has not caused the level of damage that many feared it would. However, the idea of the Oreshnik does scare Ukraine's Western partners because Putin says it can carry a nuclear warhead.
11: Why, Joanna, is Russia escalating its attacks right now?
12: Well, Putin says Russia is retaliating for a drone strike the Russians say killed more than 20 people, many of them teenagers, at a college in Russian-occupied eastern Ukraine. Ukraine denies targeting the school and says it hit a Russian elite drone unit nearby. But the Kremlin is also really agitated by Ukraine's use of long-range drones to target the lifeblood of the Russian economy, which is oil. Ukraine has struck Russian oil refineries and depots as well as ports.
11: Are these long-range drone strikes turning things around for Ukraine?
12: Well, it certainly seems that way. Zelensky said that the strikes have reduced Russia's oil refining capacity by 10%. And the Institute for the Study of War in Washington, D.C. says these strikes have slowed Russian battlefield gains to almost zero. We recently joined a Ukrainian military team as they launched these long-range drones. And at the request of Ukraine's military, which cites security reasons, we are identifying soldiers using their military call signs. A soldier called Yuki watched the drone fly into the night sky. And he said, these are Ukraine's versions of sanctions on Russia, our way of forcing the Kremlin into a peace that is fair to Ukraine.
11: That's NPR's Joanna Kakissis. Thank you, Joanna.
12: You're welcome.
10: Okay, what can we learn from Russia's attacks on Kyiv? Let's ask Hannah Nota, who studies Russia as director of the Eurasia Nonproliferation Program at the James Martin Center for Nonproliferation Studies in Monterey, California. She is on the line from Berlin. Welcome.
15: Hi, Steve. Thanks for having me.
10: What do you make of Russian strikes all over Kyiv?
15: Yeah, I think this is happening at a time when the war in Ukraine isn't going well for Russia. The front is barely moving on some parts. The Russians are even losing territory for the first time since October 2023. And your reporter just hinted at this. There's this growing Russian unease about Ukraine's deep strike campaign, which is not just targeting oil facilities in Russia, deep inside Russia, but it's also bringing the war closer to Russian cities, to the Russian people. And the Russians don't have a good answer to this. So I think with this massive attack on the weekend, the Kremlin is sending messages to two different audiences, really. First, it wants to signal strength to the Russian people, basically saying, you know, we are standing up for ourselves, we're pushing back here. And the second message is really to Europe. Your reporter noted the use of the Oreshnik intermediate range ballistic missile, which can hit targets across Europe and is very difficult to intercept. So what the Russians are doing here is they're signaling to Ukraine's Western supporters that Russia could escalate against them if they don't stop supporting Ukraine. And this, Steve, is just really building on similar warnings that the Russians have issued over recent months. They, for example, threatened the Baltic states recently, accusing them of allowing Ukraine to use their airspace. And they've also made sort of similar statements vis-a-vis European countries through the spring. So this is an act of desperation of a Russia whose war isn't going according to plan.
10: Okay, so they're saying this missile could come to a city near you, Europe, and they are also reassuring their people that they're responding. But you just said desperation. Ukraine has been sending drones over into Russia for a few years, I believe. What has made their attacks so much more effective and so much more threatening to Russia recently?
15: Well, I think the Ukrainians have been innovating their drone capabilities through 4 years of war because they are fighting this war directly against Russia. So they have very sophisticated capabilities now. In fact, so sophisticated that countries in the Middle East, for example, are now turning to Ukraine for that kind of capability to help them. So it's really this innovation cycle that is emanating from the war directly that has made the Ukrainians so strong on this front.
10: We heard that Russian oil refining capacity is down 10% because of these strikes. We would imagine other parts of the petrochemical industry are affected. But up to now, we've heard that the Russian economy has been surprisingly resilient in the face of everything. Is there any indication that Russia is at risk of not being able to continue forever?
15: Well, look, I think the Russian economy is facing structural challenges. It has a big budget deficit this year. It has structural problems. Basically, Steve, it's developed into a two-speed economy of sorts where a lot of cash goes to the military sector, but not into the civilian economy. So small, medium-sized businesses are struggling. Everything is getting more expensive for the average Russian consumer. And of course, the Russian economy is becoming so dependent on China for both imports and exports. Now, the Iran war and the rising oil prices are giving the Russians some temporary reprieve. They're giving higher revenues to the Russian budget. But this is just really a temporary reprieve and doesn't change this fundamental structural outlook. Now, having said that, the Russian economy is not at a point where it is close to collapsing either. It's the slow structural decline that we're talking about.
10: So we have these Russian attacks all across Kyiv and every section of Kyiv. And then Russians say to foreign diplomats and other officials, get out of Kyiv for your own safety. Apparently, even the Russian foreign minister, as we heard, called Secretary of State Rubio and said diplomats and foreigners should leave. Why would they make such a warning?
15: That's right. I think, Steve, this is part of Russia's broader intimidation campaign, you know, meant to scare Western countries, raise the temperature. But it's very interesting that Lavrov felt the need to convey this so explicitly to Secretary of State Rubio yesterday. And I really view this as a Russian attempt to regain the attention of the Trump administration, which has been quite distracted by the war with Iran. If we think back to last year, I think the Russians really hoped to reach a deal on Ukraine at the negotiating table, with the US effectively pressuring Ukraine to accept Russian demands. And as we know, that hasn't happened. Talks are now effectively on hold. The US is preoccupied in the Persian Gulf. So by issuing these warnings and also so directly to the US, I think Russia wants to say, hey, we can escalate to try to achieve our goals by military means and really regain Trump's attention.
10: Fascinating. Hannah Nota, thanks so much.
15: Thanks for having me.
10: She's at the James Martin Center for Nonproliferation Studies.
11: Tens of thousands of people living near a damaged chemical tank in Orange County, California, are being allowed home. But another 16,000 nearby are still under evacuation orders. Kevin Tidmarsh of member station LAist has more.
1: Orange County emergency officials struck a cautious but celebratory tone at a press conference on Monday.
16: We did it.
1: That's Craig Covey of the Orange County Fire Authority. He's been updating residents on the situation since late last week, when over 40,000 people near the GKN Aerospace facility in Garden Grove had to evacuate due to an emergency situation at a tank containing a hazardous chemical.
16: I was handed an incident that had two options, a spill or an explosion. That was unacceptable.
1: But soon after, emergency officials started aiming for another outcome by stabilizing the temperature of the tank so that it wouldn't explode or spring a leak.
16: What we essentially were shooting for, in layman's terms, is to boil an egg. You have to control that temperature to get that egg done right and not crack the shell.
1: The shell, that is, the tank, did end up cracking, but Covey says this helped relieve pressure on the tank and didn't lead to any leaks. He said he's optimistic more people will be able to return home soon. While emergency officials work around the clock, residents in nearby Orange County communities have piled into hotels and temporary shelters. So many people needed a place to stay this weekend that officials asked residents not to camp overnight on state beaches. Only one of the five evacuation shelters, in a high school several miles away, still had space before some evacuation orders were lifted Monday. Jerry Cox of Stanton, who had to evacuate, says she's concerned about how little information she's gotten.
17: Not knowing how toxic this chemical is, the improper care for these sensitive storage containers. Nobody was prepared for this.
1: Emergency officials say the risk of the tank exploding right now is very small. The remaining evacuation orders are in place in the event of a spill. GKN Aerospace, which manages the facility, is already facing a class action lawsuit from residents linked to the incident. And local officials say they'll launch an investigation. Meanwhile, GKN has apologized for the emergency in a statement. The company did not comment on the lawsuit or pending investigation. For NPR News, I'm Kevin Tidmarsh in Los Angeles.
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5: Good Tuesday morning. This is GBH's Morning Edition, and thanks for having us with you. I'm Mark Herz. Sunny and warm today. We're looking at upper 70s to low 80s over much of the region, cooler on the Cape and Islands. Looking at local headlines this morning, starting this summer, the city of Salem is going to start charging tour buses a parking fee for each visit, $50 per day for most of the year, and $100 in October. Hingham High School has dedicated their running track to a longtime teacher who passed away last month. Fred Jewett was an English teacher and track coach, 54 years at the school, and under him, it won 30 league titles and 11 state championships. And a 25-year-old Boston man broke the Vermont City Marathon's course record in Burlington on Sunday, and that qualifies him for the 2028 Olympic team trials, despite the fact that it was his first ever marathon. It's 8:21.
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5: This is GBH's Morning Edition. It's deal-making season on Beacon Hill. Lawmakers will soon start trying to hammer out a compromise on a $63 billion state budget for the fiscal year that starts in July. GBH News State House reporter Katie Lannon joins us, as always, and we're going to walk through what to expect from these budget talks and other pieces of legislation moving through the state legislature as we head into crunch time. Good morning, Katie.
0: Hey, Mark. Good morning.
5: So what's the update on the budget? And it really is getting close to the deadline. Is this just how things are always done? Remind us.
0: Yeah. So the way the calendar kind of works is that the fiscal year starts in July, and the big focus at the State House in the spring and early summer of each year is passing the state budget. The House debates it in April, the Senate in May. And before that, there's hearings, closed door meetings. Everything's focused on the budget because it is the single biggest piece of legislation that has to get done, and it has to get done every year. So even though they've technically passed a budget in the House and the Senate, they now need to agree on a final compromise version, how much money to put into each account across state government. That's decided in closed door talks with three reps and three senators over the course of weeks, if not months. So that July deadline is looming, and it's a deadline that's often missed on Beacon Hill. But a lot of other things, while the budget has been the focal point, have been kind of put on the back burner or put aside, waiting until most of the legislature, at least, aside from those six lawmakers, are no longer working on it. So formal legislative sessions, the meetings where reps and senators can debate and pass controversial bills, those end July 31st. So that means we're now in a roughly 9-week stretch where all the things that were put on ice until after the budget, attention is freed up for those, and there's another clock ticking because they need to either be on the governor's desk or in House Senate conference committees for final negotiations by July 31st.
5: Okay, but it sounds like they do get out of the dog ate my homework thing going on there with the budget by your telling.
0: Nothing motivates like a deadline.
5: Yeah, yeah. But so there's actually more than just funding in the budget. Is that right? Tell us about that.
0: Yeah, there's always some policy that ends up in the budget. Legislators really acknowledge that there's a better shot of getting something into law if you can add it to the budget versus passing it as a standalone bill, because again, that budget does have to get done. Now, we've talked about how it's a relatively tight kind of financial outlook for the state with lots of uncertainty. So there's not too much extra spending that isn't eaten up by the necessities like mass health and school funding. So not as much to negotiate on money. But the Senate, during their debate last week, added quite a few policy sections that range from removing candidates' addresses from the ballots. That's seen as a safety measure for politicians it gained traction as an idea in the wake of the Minnesota lawmaker shootings. Another amendment that the Senate adopted closes what supporters have described as a loophole in the state's age of consent laws. The age of consent in Massachusetts is 16, and this measure would change state law so that 16 and 17 year olds can't be considered legally consenting to sexual activity with an adult in a position of authority, like a teacher or a coach. And another measure that responds to a series of tragedies, most recently the death of State Trooper Kevin Traynor up on the North Shore, The Senate wrote language into its budget that would require Massachusetts put in place really a comprehensive plan to stop wrong-way driving. That's something that Senate Minority Leader Bruce Tarr says he started working on after an 18-year-old in his city, Gloucester, died in a crash.
2: And we saw the entire community have to confront that unthinkable loss. We had to support his peers. We had to grieve together. We had to support each other. And every step of the way, we said, what can we do so that nobody else has to deal with this?
0: So all of those things are in the Senate budget. The House went lighter on policy, but they do have a piece in theirs aimed at increasing access to HIV prevention medication, getting rid of patient costs for those treatments.
5: Now, we've talked to you in the past about a potential ballot question this fall. It would lower the Massachusetts income tax, and legislators are operating on the assumption that's a fait accompli, meaning they're going to have to do something on it. So what's the latest on that?
0: Yeah, even though, as you say, everyone kind of expects this to pass because no one likes higher taxes. Everyone wants lower taxes. So lawmakers are assuming, though, the status quo on the state revenue picture. They're spending based on their initial projections. That means they could have to, lawmakers and the governor could have to make cuts down the

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1: ICE, those won't take effect.
2: And I just wanted to ask you a quick follow-up question on that. There's been some talk about more money coming in from the millionaires tax than was expected. Does that help law legislators at all?
1: A little bit. And in fact, that smaller spending bill does spend millionaires tax money. Okay. So that's something lawmakers have been using as an extra pool of money to help with education and transportation investments, but it's limited to education and transportation investments.
2: And just briefly, anything else besides the budget that you're watching up there?
1: There's so much. Okay. There's negotiations on immigration protection bills, restricting where federal immigration authorities can make arrests without a warrant. There's early literacy legislation that we've talked about before, evidence-backed curriculum for teaching kids to read. That's still tied up in private talks between the House and the Senate. And then there's a whole bunch more when it comes to banning cell phones from schools, youth social media restrictions, might even be healthcare and housing bills that pop over the next few weeks. We'll see what happens.
2: Okay, be looking forward to hearing more when you come back next week. GBH's Katie Lannon, thank you so much.
1: Thank you.
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5: 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Frontline takes a closer look at the key players behind President Trump's expansive use of the U.S. military. 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
7: Live from NPR News in Washington, I'm Dave Mattingly. U.S. Central Command says yesterday's attacks on Iranian missile launchers and boats placing mines in southern Iran were in self-defense. The strikes came nearly 7 weeks after the U.S. and Iran began a ceasefire. President Trump continues to express optimism that the two countries will soon reach an agreement to extend the ceasefire by 60 days. The Israeli military says it carried out strikes against the militant group Hezbollah in Lebanon's Bekaa Valley. NPR's Jane Arap says the attacks occurred shortly after Israel said it would be escalating its strikes.
8: Over 1 million Lebanese have already been displaced by Israeli airstrikes despite an ongoing ceasefire. Israel has invaded southern Lebanon and launched hundreds of attacks a day, killing more than 3,000 people since the war restarted March 2nd, according to the Lebanese Health Ministry. Iran-backed Hezbollah has killed 22 soldiers and a military contractor and 2 civilians, Israel says. The U.S. is negotiating a peace deal with Iran, but Israel opposes Iran's condition that the war in Lebanon also end, along with any lasting ceasefire with the United States. Jane Arraf, NPR News, Beirut.
7: Wall Street futures are higher this morning ahead of the open. This is NPR News from Washington.
2: From the GBH newsroom in Boston, I'm Mark Herz with the local stories that we're following. Employees in the state's Department of Transitional Assistance are calling for more staff as they struggle to help SNAP recipients and manage new federal requirements. Representatives for the DTA's union say while about 40 new people are set to start in July, they need 200 more in order to meet the demand. State Senator Robin Kennedy sponsored a budget amendment that would have paid for 60 more DTA employees.
9: Unfortunately, we weren't able to include that in this budget. But working closely with the chair of Ways and Means, we're going to continue to push so that through the course of FY27, DTA can continue to get the funding that they need to continue that hiring.
2: State data shows that in April, more than half of all calls to the DTA were unable to connect. The Cape and Islands District Attorney's Office has launched a new program this month aimed at helping veterans in the criminal justice system. Veteran treatment.

0: courts, which prioritize diversion over punishment, have gained in popularity. And DA Robert Gallibois says they don't exist in his district, which some constituents find frustrating.
1: It's not like the district attorney gets to wave a wand saying, I want a veterans trial court. It's a function of the trial court. We recognize that, you know, budgetary times are a little tight right now.
0: Instead of a veterans treatment court, the DA's office started its own program where veteran defendants are connected with counseling and other services. Some vets will avoid a criminal record if they meet program requirements. The roster of who will be playing for Team USA in the World Cup is set to be announced today. And if rumors are true, we have a few local connections. The list of names was leaked over the weekend and confirmed by The Athletic, and it features Arlington native Miles Robinson and New England Revolution goalie Matt Turner. Turner was asked about the prospect of playing for Team USA last week.
2: I think my play has been strong, and those moments can be, you know, defining. There's been quite a few of them this year, and to be in the conversation is a huge honor.
0: The team will be officially named at 3 p.m. announcement event in New York City today. Team USA's first World Cup match is June 12th against Paraguay in Inglewood, California. We're sunny and warm today. Highs close to 80 much of the region. It's 834.
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4: It's Morning Edition from NPR News. I'm Steve Inskeep.
5: And I'm Leila Fadel. Texas Republicans are voting today in the most expensive Senate primary in history.
4: Wait a minute. The most expensive anywhere ever?
5: Yep, more than $100 million.
4: Okay, everything is bigger in Texas. State Attorney General Ken Paxton drew President Trump's endorsement for the U.S. Senate nomination. Senator John Cornyn is in danger of losing that nomination, which would be for his fifth term. He says his defeat would help Democrats.
6: If a Paxton were the nominee, this would be the first chance they've had in 30 or 40 years or longer to pick up a statewide office.
5: NPR congressional correspondent Claudia Grisales traveled to Texas, and she joins me now. Good morning, Claudia.
7: Good morning, Leila.
5: So Texas has long been a reliable and influential state for Republicans. How did this Senate primary become such a high-stakes race?
7: Well, this race exposed a crack in the red wall of Texas. It pit the party's populist movement against its establishment wing. Senator John Cornyn, a fixture of the establishment, was already facing a tough re-election fight. Now, with President Trump's endorsement of controversial MAGA loyalist Ken Paxton, the Cornyn campaign is on life support. Here's Paxton at a rally in the Houston suburb of Katy, Texas, the day after that endorsement.
8: We could overwhelmingly send a message. We're not doing this anymore. We're going to change this country, and we're going to go help Donald Trump get it done.
5: How's this playing with Paxton supporters?
7: Well, they see Paxton as a fighter like Trump, so voters were really energized at this rally. That includes Ricardo Vidaurre, who explained his dislike for Cornyn in Spanish.
9: Votar por Cornyn como votar por un demócrata.
7: Vidaurre says there that voting for Cornyn is like voting for a Democrat. Paxton supporters say Cornyn should not have worked on bipartisan gun legislation, for example.
5: What does this race tell us about the Republican Party writ large?
7: Well, I put that question to Brandon Roddinghouse, a political science professor at the University of Houston. He says this is part of a bigger national struggle.
10: The Republican Party is pulling itself apart. Ideologically, this has been a long time coming.
7: The MAGA movement grew the party more than a decade ago. Now the question is the party's tent shrinking over Trump administration policies and its falling poll numbers?
5: You also attended several Cornyn events. What did you hear from supporters there?
7: Well, many feel betrayed by Trump's endorsement, and they worry the MAGA wing is cannibalizing the party's establishment wing. I talked to supporter Vicki Fullerton at a Cornyn event in Houston, and she said a Paxton nomination could cost the party dearly.
11: We're going to have to pour so much more money in to protect the seat and to have a less viable candidate.
5: Now, Democrats are laying low during this race. Why is that, and what's at stake for them?
7: Well, I talked to Democratic strategist Chuck Rocha about this. He noted that Republicans spending more than $100 million attacking each other has put them on center stage.
12: One thing you don't do in politics is if your enemy is digging a hole, you don't run over and take the shovel out of their hand.
7: So he said Democrats avoided a runoff with their party Senate nominee, James Tallarico, and that means the primaries gave them a playbook for the general election. In addition, the electorate is angry over rising prices, and Latino voters are coming back to Democrats. He and others argue a win in Texas could help Democrats win the Senate in November.
5: That's NPR's Claudia Grisales. Thank you, Claudia.
7: Thank you.
4: Memorial Day weekend began the busiest time of year for U.S. airlines. Millions of passengers fly across the summer travel season, and they check millions of bags. NPR's Joel Rose got a rare behind-the-scenes look at how all that luggage moves through the nation's busiest airport.
13: Before the plane even arrives, Mike Davis is on his way to the gate at Hartsfield-Jackson Atlanta International Airport.
14: So we have two bags to pick up with one stop.
13: Davis works on the ramp. That's what the airlines call the pavement between the gates and the taxiway, driving a baggage tug that ferries luggage to and from planes. Delta Airlines has hundreds of tugs constantly on the move from terminal to terminal and gate to gate. Davis is waiting when a flight from Providence pulls up and bags start rolling down the conveyor belt.
14: We're taking bags off the plane and I'm looking for MSP.
13: Davis will take bags from this plane directly to another gate, where they'll catch a connecting flight to Minneapolis-St. Paul, what the airline calls a tail-to-tail. Davis grabs two bags off the belt, and then he pulls out a handheld computer, like a small, rugged iPad, and scans the barcodes on the luggage tags.
14: So now I take it, I scan it, it gives me a green scanner sign saying it's A-OK. So now I'm gonna take this and put this in my cart.
13: And then Davis is off again, navigating around dozens of other tugs, trucks, and planes. On a busy day, Delta handles more than 100,000 bags in Atlanta. Three quarters are passing through on their way to somewhere else.
15: Yeah, Atlanta is an enormous operation. Delta's biggest by a long way.
13: Paul Buckley is Delta's director of operations in Atlanta. To manage all this complexity, Buckley says the airline built its own AI system to help its tug drivers move bags more efficiently, like a ride-sharing app.
15: In our old dispatching system, we gave the drivers the bags that they were to handle, and then they, in many cases, would choose the order. And some were better than others. Now we have consistency.
13: The new AI system helps drivers prioritize which bags need to go first.
14: I don't have to focus on crunching numbers and trying to figure out my own route. It does all that for me. It tells me which gate. All I got to do is just get there.
13: Tug driver Mike Davis says the AI system is not perfect. Sometimes it's given him some very tight connections.
14: So there's been times where I knew that I wasn't going to make a connected flight. However, I still took the chance and went to that gate, and the plane was still there. So lucky for me, lucky for the customer. That's something beyond my control. But what I can control is if I got 20 minutes, I'm going to make it.
13: Quick connections are called hot bags. There are also cold bags with a layover of more than 2 hours. They wind up here in a sprawling bag sorting system underneath the airport's passenger concourses, where they're fed into a massive labyrinth of conveyor belts and metal ramps. Rob Colvin has worked at Delta for more than 25 years.
16: This is only one small part of it. It's enormous, and it runs throughout and underneath.
17: So if I've been walking around that airport sitting at a gate, I've been over this and had no idea this is going on under my feet.
16: That is correct.
13: Delta managers say they don't see this AI system as a replacement for their ramp employees, but as an enhancer to make them more efficient. Delta says it's been especially helpful for newer drivers, and it's making the job easier for veterans like Mike Davis, who's won awards for being one of Delta's best tug drivers.
14: Because I had to be a critical thinker. This takes all the thought out of it.
17: You miss it, though? You were good at that, the problem-solving part of it, right?
14: I am, but you know how they say it. Out with the old, in with the new? That's what it is. It's called continuous improvement. You have to change with the times to be relevant.
13: Delta says the new system has boosted efficiency by as much as 20% while helping cut the number of missed bags. That's the kind of improvement travelers notice, even if they never see where it happens. Joel Rose,

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1: I'm Marjorie Egan. 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We're back live at the Boston Public Library talking with Boston Globe business columnist Shirley Leung and Boston Medical Center's Dr. Catherine Gergen-Barnett. 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
4: This is GBH's Morning Edition. Thanks for having us with you. In the forecast, we are warm today and tomorrow, and then cooler. Here are the details with meteorologist Dave Epstein.
5: Mostly sunny skies for today. A warm summer-like day. Temperature 80 to 85. Partly cloudy tonight, down to the 60s. Tomorrow, mostly sunny skies. Scattered showers and storms as the front comes through late in the day. Temperatures into the mid-80s. Fairly warm. Wednesday night, partly cloudy near 60, isolated shower or even a thunderstorm under partly sunny skies on Thursday, temperature in the lower 70s. Friday, partly sunny, maybe a shower only near 70. For GBH News, I'm Dave Epstein.
4: If the dawn chorus has seemed more intrusive lately to you, you're not imagining it. May and June are some of the most active months for backyard birds. That's according to John Herbert, the director of bird conservation at Mass Audubon. It's mating season, and male birds get extra chatty earlier than usual as they try to find a mate or establish territory. Herbert recommends trying to enjoy it.
6: It's a good time to just maybe slow down your life and listen to the birds sing, and you know, with your cup of coffee in the morning. It's really nice. So I recommend people trying to enjoy it as much as they can, even though if it wakes them up a little early.
4: And Herbert says among the chattiest are, of course, the mockingbirds, also cardinals and robins, some of the common birds you'll hear. And he says birds tend to settle down a bit in July when the nesting period is done. Coming up on Marketplace Tech, a look at one company's mission to combine AI with 30 years of climate data to better inform people about potential wildfires. Actually, that was yesterday. Not sure what's coming up, but we'll find out. And in the news at 9, Massachusetts rideshare drivers have formed the country's first ever app drivers union. It's 8:45. More news just ahead on GBH's Morning Edition.
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0: Peptides are short chains of amino acids. GLP-1 weight loss drugs are peptides, insulin is one too, and there are thousands of others. Now people are seeking out peptides in the hope of better muscles, better skin, better memory, better everything. One of the interested, RFK Jr., who runs the Department of Health and Human Services.
2: Yeah, I mean, I'm a big fan of peptides. I've used them myself.
0: That's him speaking in February on Joe Rogan's podcast. Many of the peptides people want to try are available for research use only, but Kennedy's FDA might change this. In July, the agency could decide to make about a dozen peptides more accessible by allowing pharmacies to compound and distribute them. I talked about this with Zara Stone of the San Francisco Standard.
3: So there's a lot of excitement about this July hearing that is coming up. And this hearing is ostensibly for the FDA to reassess a bunch of the formerly forbidden peptides and possibly put them on the okay to compound list. They're going to have scientists and researchers and academics. And the idea is that they will go deep into all the data and the studies and come out with the new guidelines as to whether these are okay for humans.
0: And that could make it legal for pharmacies to compound and sell these peptides and for doctors to prescribe them?
3: I mean, that is what people are hoping for. No one knows for certain, but a lot of people are really banking on what that's going to happen and are willing to like put money behind it now, just in, you know, able to get ahead of when it potentially happens.
0: Yeah, so you've been reporting on this. There are some startups that are poised to work in this space as soon as the FDA acts, if it acts. Tell me more about what these startups want to do.
3: I mean, these startups want to make a lot of money. They are realizing that peptides are popular. Everybody, you know, wants to be more jacked or wants to lose weight or wants to be smarter. And they're really trying to set themselves up as the go-to people for that. There's only so many companies that really can exist in the market. And while, you know, a bunch of them are like, oh, maybe we'll wait till July, a lot of other ones are like, actually, like, if we can get brand recognition now, if we can get trust, if we can establish credibility, that might be really advantageous. And trying to kind of get themselves as like the premier peptide brand.
0: How are they working in this space already? If a lot of peptides aren't allowed to be sold in the US, how are they kind of navigating this?
3: On the kind of most basic way, they're just selling the legal peptides and they're working really hard at their back end, like the infrastructure and that kind of stuff. So they can essentially click a button and are good to go when, you know, the potential green light happens in July. Other companies are like, hell, we will sell these illegal peptides right now, but they're trying to make it a little bit more subtle, as in like, maybe you have to pay a membership fee, maybe you have to enroll. So like, you know, you can't see it from the front page. And then they're shipping these out. And even though these peptides, you know, are not allowed to be compounded, there's excitement enough that, you know, venture capitalists with a bunch of money are like backing them publicly. And so, you know, these are on the market right now.
0: That's Zara Stone at the San Francisco Standard. I'm Stephanie Hughes, and that's Marketplace Tech. This is APM.
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7: 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Coming up after the news at 9, new U.S. strikes on Iran come as a deal to open the Strait of Hormuz is attempted, and Israel is ramping up attacks in Lebanon. Also, President Trump sees the doctor today for the third time in 13 months. Those stories and all the morning's news right here on GBH.
8: 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I'm Steve Inskeep.
9: And I'm Leila Faldin. The way some musicians play, you think they'll never die. Theodore Sonny Rollins was one of them. He was a saxophonist revered for his huge tone and seemingly inexhaustible improvisations. Rollins did, in fact, die Monday. He was 95. Rollins had 2 Grammys. He was the National Endowment for the Arts Jazz Master, a recipient of a Kennedy Center honor, and a National Medal of the Arts. Howard Mandel has an appreciation.
10: Sonny Rollins was the very incarnation of a modern jazz musician. His art was his life.
11: All these prizes are nice. I appreciate them. I don't go crazy about it because you have to do your work whether you get recognized or not. The real deal is doing it as best you can do it, and that's its own reward.
10: For Sonny Rollins, the real deal was playing the tenor saxophone. He became beloved internationally as the last man standing, the reigning star of the generation that turned jazz from bluesy entertainment into a personally expressive, ever-changing art form without losing its bluesy, entertaining side.

Rollins was born on Harlem's Driver's Row, where some of the most successful and daring jazz musicians of his era lived. He was drawn to the experimentation and new style developing around him. Sonny's parents from the Virgin Islands were uneasy about his interests, but he was on his way.

Rollins looked commanding, with a hearty build, strong features, and a mohawk haircut long before it became a punk fashion. He was on the cutting edge of music in the 1950s, at the peak of the jazz world.

But by the end of the decade, Rollins withdrew. Seeking a new direction, he practiced his horn by himself at night on Brooklyn's Williamsburg Bridge. His return in 1962 with an album titled The Bridge was hailed as a cultural event.

when I'm playing completely spontaneous, just something comes out from somewhere, that's my best work. Say, for instance, if I'm doing a song and I practice it, I learn it, I learn the lyrics, I learn the words, I learn the harmony, I learn everything that is possible to learn about the physical piece of the composition or whatever it is. Then when I go on the concert stage, I forget it completely. I mean, I don't want to think about it. Then I try to let the music

Rollins was no elitist or purist. He enjoyed blowing on calypsos as much as unaccompanied cadenzas. He composed a jaunty theme for the movie Alfie. Sat in with the Rolling Stones. And recorded an exuberant version of Stevie Wonder's Isn't She Lovely.

0: whatever he played, Rollins was always identifiable, says his friend, pianist Joanne Brekeen.
1: Well, he's got this sound. It's like his sound, you know. He's got a sound that is him. And that's rare. That sounds funny, right? But it's rare. You hear just a couple of seconds, and you know who that is. Not only who it is, but kind of how he is. You can hear his whole energy of his whole being in every note.

0: Rollins' repertoire and style were driven by inspiration, not by commerce. Towards the end of his life, he ran his own record company and was well aware of the tensions between business and art.
1: The corporate culture is anathema to jazz. We don't like cookie cutter, everything exactly the same way. We're about creation, freedom, thinking things out at the moment like life is. Life changes every minute. I mean, a different sunset every night. I mean, that's what jazz is about.
0: Sonny Rollins knew what jazz was about. For NPR News, I'm Howard Mandel in New York.
2: The announcement of Sonny Rollins' death included a quote of his from 2009. Rollins said, "I think when the creative person ends, he continues in the next existence. I'm a person who believes this life isn't the be-all and end-all of everything. A spiritual person doesn't feel like that."

0: 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I'm Leila Fadel.
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5: Texans are choosing a Republican nominee for U.S. Senate. It pits President Trump's endorsed State Attorney General Ken Paxton over three-term Senator John Cornyn. Good morning. It's Tuesday, May 26. I'm Mark Herz, and this is GBH's Morning Edition. The first rideshare drivers union in the country is formed here in Massachusetts.
6: There's a lot of enthusiasm. These drivers have been, for a long time, mistreated.
5: A beloved elementary principal in Holliston is retiring in a few months. Part of what people love is his weekly morning costumes.
7: It is fun to see the smiles that come through and the waves.
5: And regional power demand is ramping up as the weather warms up. Sunny and warmer today, highs close to 80 for much of the region, cooler on the Cape and Islands. It's 9:01. 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
8: Live from NPR News in Washington, I'm Corva Coleman. Texas Republicans are holding a runoff primary election today for the U.S. Senate. It pits incumbent GOP Senator John Cornyn against Texas Attorney General Ken Paxton, who has been endorsed by President Trump. NPR's Claudia Grisales says the GOP runoff vote has exposed a crack in Republican Party politics.
9: Brandon Roddinghouse, a political science professor at the University of Houston, says this is part of a bigger national struggle.
10: The Republican Party is pulling itself apart. Ideologically, this has been a long time coming.
9: The MAGA movement grew the party more than a decade ago. Now the question is the party's tent shrinking over Trump administration policies and its falling poll numbers?
8: NPR's Claudia Grisales reporting. The winner of the GOP Senate primary will go on to face Democratic State Senator James Tallarico in the fall. The White House says President Trump will visit his doctors today as part of a routine dental and medical assessment. Trump is the oldest person to be inaugurated as president. NPR's Deepa Shivaram reports there are persistent questions about his health and fitness for office.
11: Trump will visit Walter Reed National Military Medical Center outside Washington, D.C. It's typically where presidents are treated. The White House says this visit is, quote, part of his regular preventative health care. His last annual physical exam was in April 2025. Then last October, he went back to Walter Reed for a scheduled follow-up. The White House later revealed that was for a CT scan. Trump is the second oldest president in U.S. history after former President Joe Biden. For months, there have been questions about the president's health, including over his bruised hand and apparent fatigue during events. Trump has said the bruising is from taking too much aspirin. Deepa Shivaram, NPR News.
8: The World Health Organization says there are more than 100 confirmed Ebola deaths in Democratic Republic of the Congo. This comes as some health clinics in DRC have been attacked. NPR's Gabriella Emanuel reports people are demanding the bodies of their deceased loved ones.
12: Corpses of Ebola patients can be highly contagious, with the virus spreading through bodily fluids. In past outbreaks, funerals have helped drive the spread of Ebola. So doctors in the DRC are trying to change burial practices that are often centered around multi-day funeral rituals.
13: We have to build trust.
12: Dr. Baburu Kengeza is the Ebola response lead for Save the Children in his native DRC. He says the attacks underscore a problem.
1: We didn't get the right message to the population. Let us maybe start from the scratch.
12: He says his team has engaged local leaders, including mayors, village chiefs, and religious leaders, to explain safe burials to their communities. Gabriela Emanuel, NPR News.
8: You're listening to NPR News from Washington.
5: From the GBH newsroom in Boston, I'm Mark Herz with the local stories that we're following. Massachusetts rideshare drivers are officially unionized. That's after receiving state certification on Friday. The newly formed App Drivers Union is the first of its kind in the country and represents some 70,000 drivers, mostly with Uber and Lyft. Mike Varabedian is an officer for the App Drivers Union, and he says it's common for drivers to only see 20-30% of the total fare that you pay them. He says they hope to change that now that they can collectively bargain.
6: They certified us to be the bargaining agent and to sit down and negotiate with Uber and Lyft on behalf of the drivers for better portion of the fare. And other things that we're going to survey the drivers and see which things are most important to them.
5: In statements, both Uber and Lyft indicated they will bargain in good faith. Venezuelans in Massachusetts are celebrating the recent news that opposition leader Maria Corina Machado will run for that country's presidency. The Nobel Peace Prize winner has been living in exile, but she did say recently she plans to return to the country now that former President Nicolas Maduro sits in U.S. custody on drug and terrorism charges. Carlina Velasquez is with the Venezuelan Association of Massachusetts, and she says the country's interim leadership is seen as too close to Maduro, and there's dissatisfaction over the lack of progress there.
13: It's taking time for the social and economic level of all Venezuelans to be like in any country where the economy works.
5: Many of the some 12,000 Venezuelans in Massachusetts came to the U.S. to escape oppression under Maduro and his predecessor, Hugo Chavez. ISO New England, the region's power grid operator, says they are preparing for a big increase in energy demand as we head into summer. We get more from NEPM's Phil Bishop.
14: Summer is when the power grid experiences the most stress. That comes from both an increase in the use of air conditioners, but also the heat itself, which can put a strain on electrical infrastructure. Mary Kate Colapietro is a spokesperson for ISO New England. She says they work with utility companies like Eversource to ensure their equipment can handle it.
15: We are constantly working and talking with the folks that do own this infrastructure to say, are you doing the maintenance that's needed? How much energy will you be able to produce at high capacity?
14: Last summer, energy demand in the region reached its highest level in a decade. Colapietro says since then, there have been some major additions to New England's power grid, like a new transmission line running from a hydroelectric plant in Canada. That will help the grid remain stable even if demand spikes again this year.
5: That's Phil Bishop for Connecting the Commonwealth. In sports, Red Sox looking to turn things around. They got a new series at home tonight at Fenway against the Braves. First pitch, 6:45. Looking at the forecast, couple of very warm days starting today. Then things cool off quite a bit. GBH meteorologist Dave Epstein has all the details.
16: After our chilly weekend, but it did turn out quite nice yesterday afternoon, we've got a beautiful kind of a beach day today, 80 to 85. It will be cooler at the beaches if you are headed there. Partly cloudy tonight, lower 60s. Tomorrow, mostly sunny, warm, a little bit humid. Temperatures in the mid-80s, a few spots in the upper 80s, maybe a shower or storm in the evening. And that'll cool us off for Thursday. Partly sunny, one of those pop-up showers or a thunderstorm during the middle of the day. Temperatures in the low 70s. Friday, only in the upper 60s, partly sunny, and right now the weekend looks cool. For GBH News, I'm Dave Epstein.
5: And we're in the mid-60s to low 70s across the region right now, 65 degrees in Fall River, 71 in Worcester, and in Boston, 69 degrees right now. For more original reporting, you can go to our website, gbhnews.org.
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18: It's Morning Edition from NPR News. I'm Steve Inskeep.
19: And I'm Leila Fadel. The United States launched new attacks on Iran in the midst of a ceasefire.
18: The U.S. Central Command says it targeted missile launch sites and boats trying to lay mines. The U.S. describes this strike as self-defense while the U.S. tries to negotiate an end to the war with Iran. President Trump raised expectations for peace with a claim over the weekend that an agreement was largely negotiated. Trump and other officials have since said they need more negotiation.
19: Israeli officials have insisted they will continue attacking in one of the fronts of the war in Lebanon, where there is also supposed to be a ceasefire. NPR's Daniel Estrin is following all of this from Tel Aviv and joins me now. Good morning, Daniel.
20: Good morning, Leila.
19: So what were these U.S. attacks on Iran trying to achieve?
20: U.S. Central Command says it attacked targets, including Iranian boats, trying to place mines. And Iran named at least four Navy officers killed. Iranian state TV also reported big explosions around a city on the Strait of Hormuz. We know that Iran laid mines in the Strait of Hormuz during the war, blocking oil and gas ships from passing through. And that's the main issue in these talks to reopen the Strait of Hormuz. That's where a fifth of the world's oil and gas exports passed through before the war. So these new U.S. attacks may be an attempt to pressure Iran on that. Iran says it shot down a U.S. drone overnight, so we don't know how all of this will impact the talks, but we do know that trust between the U.S. and Iran is very low.
19: Yeah, where do the negotiations stand right now?
20: The deal is being negotiated in Qatar. Iran's semi-official state media says that this would be a deal to reopen the Strait of Hormuz within 1 month, and then within 2 months to try to reach an agreement on Iran's nuclear program. One main sticking point here is about U.S. sanctions. Iran wants a deal to unfreeze Iranian money that's being held abroad. And also, President Trump says Iran's enriched uranium should be destroyed. In Israel, Israeli officials think this is a bad deal. They say it would reopen the Strait of Hormuz, but it would not guarantee any progress on preventing Iran from creating a nuclear weapon. I want you to hear what the Israeli opposition leader, Yair Lapid, said on Monday to reporters.
21: The deal is bad for Israel, bad for the region. This deal means two things. First, that this will not be the last round of war. Second, that Netanyahu has failed to achieve every single one of the war's objectives as he himself defined them.
20: Prime Minister Benjamin Netanyahu had said the war would eliminate the Iranian threat against Israel, but Iran still has missiles. It still has proxy militias like Hezbollah in Lebanon. And many people in Israel say they think it's just a matter of time before there's another round of war with Iran.
19: You mentioned Lebanon. Iran wants that to be part of any deal. What is the latest there?
20: Yeah, there's a ceasefire there, but fire has not ceased. It actually has increased. Netanyahu said yesterday Israel would increase its attacks against Hezbollah because Hezbollah has been firing attack drones that have killed several Israeli soldiers in recent days and weeks. And so Israel last night attacked scores of targets throughout Lebanon. Lebanese state TV says one strike killed at least 12 people. Israel is expected to increase its strikes despite this declared ceasefire, and the U.S. is fully backing Israel. So the question is, will the U.S. restrain Israel so it doesn't spark a new war and jeopardize the Iran deal?
19: NPR's Daniel Estrin in Tel Aviv. Thank you, Daniel.
20: You're welcome.
18: Karim Sajidpour has been listening to Daniel with us. He has studied the U.S.-Iran relationship for decades and is at the Carnegie Endowment for International Peace. Karim, welcome back.
22: Great to be with you, Steve.
18: Okay, so President Trump said over the weekend that a deal was largely negotiated, and in fact, that deal seems so solid that a lot of Republicans were upset. But since then, the president has insisted nobody's seen this deal. Maybe there's not even a deal. Rubio says there's work to do. So when you listen to all of it, does it seem to you that there is some framework for an agreement here?
22: I think, Steve, they've agreed to the topics of negotiation, which is the future of the Strait of Hormuz and Iran's uranium enrichment stockpile and its ability to enrich uranium. But negotiations between America and Iran are always zero trust and zero sum. And what that means is that they never happen quickly.
18: Daniel said in that report just now that they are talking of allowing 2 months to, quote, reach an agreement on Iran's nuclear program. I guess that means they do not have any agreement on Iran's nuclear program at this time.
22: So just for point of comparison, when Obama's nuclear deal, the JCPOA, was signed in 2015, That process took about 2 years of negotiations, and the animosity between the United States and Iran and the mistrust is even worse now than it was then. So I expect this to be a long process. The Iranian government doesn't really want to give up control over the Strait of Hormuz because they see that as a potential revenue stream and a potential deterrent to deter future attacks. Likewise, President Trump has to demand more from Iran than he did before the war in order to vindicate the enormous cost of this war. But Iran is feeling the same way. They say that, you know, they've sacrificed so much, and so they're demanding more. And so for those structural reasons, I expect this to be a long, much longer process than President Trump would like.
18: You mentioned the Strait of Hormuz and Iran not wanting to give up control over the Strait of Hormuz. Is the reality that so long as Iran's government remains in power, they have the ability to close the strait because they're going to be sitting right there? You can't change that.
22: That is unfortunately true, Steve, and it's cheap for them to do so. There's a huge economic asymmetry in that the tankers that go through the Strait of Hormuz are, you know, oftentimes $100 million tankers carrying hundreds of millions of dollars worth of oil, and Iran can disrupt this global thoroughfare with $20,000 drones. And I think because they've proven they could do it once, it may be tempting for them to try it again.
18: President Trump has repeatedly said it is hard to know who to negotiate with in Iran, that they're disorganized, that a lot of their leaders were killed, of course, in the early phases of the war. Does that seem accurate to you, that it's not clear who's in charge?
22: Well, we don't know the health of Mujtaba Khamenei, the new supreme leader, but despite that, the regime has shown a surprising amount of cohesion. It's a regime which believe that they've prevailed in this war and that the war intended to destroy the regime, destroy their missiles, destroy their proxies, and that hasn't happened. And they're negotiating from a position of strength. So I don't think the obstacle here is that we don't know who to negotiate with. I think the obstacle is that it's a regime which is demanding much more now than it was 3 months ago.
18: I'm interested in that phrase, negotiating from a position of strength. Are you telling me what the Iranian leaders believe, or do you think that Iran is in fact in a position of strength here?
22: Well, the metric for success for the Iranian regime was low, and that all they needed to do was survive to prevail in this war. And they've done more than that, in that they have unfortunately been able to profoundly disrupt the global economy, disrupt the American economy. And they realize that President Trump doesn't have any easy answers for that. And so for that reason, they feel they're negotiating from strength.
18: Is there a problem of timelines here? The President of the United States goes from news cycle to news cycle, and each news cycle is not even 1 day long. And you're telling me we're in a process that could take years.
22: The Iranian regime has been an adversary of America for 47 years. And that hostility, that ideological war is going to continue even if negotiations are concluded. And for President Trump, he telegraphed to Iran that this was meant to just be a little excursion. And so there is a huge imbalance in timelines, and that Iran's entire identity is to oppose America. Whereas for the Trump administration, for Trump himself, there's a lot of other things he wants to do in his presidency rather than just fight Iran.
18: Karim Sajidpour at the Carnegie Endowment, thanks so much.
22: Thank you, Steve.
19: President Trump has a doctor's appointment today. The trip to Walter Reed Medical Center is his third official medical exam in just over a year. The White House calls it a routine appointment for the nearly 80-year-old president, NPR's Luke Garrett reports.
0: President Trump is the oldest person to take the oath of office, and he's the second oldest president in U.S. history after President Joe Biden. On the campaign trail, Trump repeatedly attacked the physical and mental acuity of the 81-year-old Biden. Here's Trump at a New York rally back in 2024.
2: He is incompetent, ladies and gentlemen. He is grossly incompetent.
0: Now nearly 80 himself, Trump is facing questions about his own health and vitality. Online photos of his swollen ankles and bruised hands have sparked repeated concerns about the president's fitness, concerns that the White House and Trump have had to explain. Last July, the White House revealed that Trump was diagnosed with chronic venous insufficiency, which caused the swelling in his legs. And in January of this year, Trump said his bruised hands were a result of taking a lot of aspirin. And yet the White House has continually and aggressively defended Trump's fitness, pointing to his packed schedule and high energy. Health Secretary Robert F. Kennedy Jr. went so far as to compliment the president's manliness on the Katie Miller podcast.
3: Dr. Oz looked at his medical records and said he's got the highest testosterone level that he's ever seen for an individual over 70 years old.
0: While Trump has been less than forthcoming about his own medical records, he's not alone. Presidents before him have guarded their medical details closely, often leaving the public with questions. So we reached out to Dr. Byron Lee. He's a professor at Stanford University who specializes in cardiovascular health, Trump's top medical concern, according to his own doctors.
4: It's very common to get annual physicals when you get to his age.
0: With the limited medical records released by the White House, Lee assessed the president's health in general terms. He says Trump's active schedule and high energy are both good for his health.
4: But he is older and he is a little overweight. And those are things to think about, put you at higher risk for heart disease.
0: As for the swollen ankles, Lee says the diagnosis of chronic venous insufficiency is not on its own a cause for concern. More than anything, Lee says he hopes Trump continues to lose weight and remains active. We asked the White House for what kind of tests and scans Trump is expected to get. The White House did not comment. Luke Garrett, NPR News, Washington.
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5: Good Tuesday morning. This is GBH's Morning Edition, and thanks for taking us along with you. I'm Mark Hers. Sunny and summery today. Highs upper 70s to low 80s for much of the region. Cooler on the Cape and Islands. Looking at local headlines this morning, the city of Boston has submitted plans for more than $200 million overhaul of the Sullivan Square Rotary in an effort to improve road safety in the area. If the plans approved, construction would be expected to begin by 2031. The state's unemployment rate held steady at 4.7% last month. That's nearly half a percentage point higher than the national rate. And a fourth grader from East Boston is headed to the National Math Championship in Texas next month. 10-year-old Haytham El Ayoubi secured his spot after earning the highest score at a statewide math competition. It's 9:21.
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18: It's Morning Edition from NPR News. I'm Steve Inskeep.
19: And I'm Leila Faldin. Democratic Senator Chris Murphy of Connecticut believes there is a rot festering in the American soul. A, quote, callousness towards our neighbors, a me-first selfishness, a relentless focus on getting mine, even if it leaves others behind.
28: I think you see it in all sorts of ways. Rising rates of self-harm and suicide, rising rates of political violence, rising rates of addiction. But it all comes from a similar place. There are fewer and fewer people who wake up every day knowing what their place is in the world, knowing what their purpose and their meaning is.
19: In his new book titled Crisis of the Common Good, Senator Murphy argues that the country is in a spiritual unraveling, worshiping profit over people, and he wants the country to find its way back to a place of connection and common good.
28: we've come under the spell of six cults in this country. The cult of profit, that we should only measure the economy based on how much profit companies make instead of, you know, how healthy their workforce is. The cult of consumption, that you're being a good American by buying stuff instead of you're being a good American by giving back to your community. The cult of globalism, the idea that we should just be citizens of the world and that we should give up on local places being healthy and unique. The cult of technology, that technology is always going to be a net good. Social media is proof that there are many technologies out there that can be dangerous net negatives. The cult of credentialism, the idea that we've sorted this country into the haves and the have-nots based on whether you have a college degree. And then the cult of corruption, the idea that if you win in our economy and you win in our politics, you should just take whatever is available to you. But when I look at these cults and I look at the solutions, they're really not right-left solutions. Mm-hmm. And what this book is really about in the end is saying that if you really do a deep dive into what's making people feel so bad in this country, the solutions actually unite people.
1: But it does feel almost Pollyannish in this moment, because Americans, when you talk to them, do feel so divided in a way that they didn't feel 10, 20 years ago. Is it possible with the Washington that you're working in, that you're trying to serve your constituents in?
28: We have a sick country, and Trump is the symptom of that sickness. And so what's most important is not that we beat Trump electorally, it's that we fix that spiritual rot. And I just see, and maybe I'm too optimistic about this, lots of opportunities for right and left to come together around addressing that spiritual rot.
1: I just wonder, as a politician, how much you see yourself, not you individually, but yourself and other politicians to blame for this moment, and how much is it how the world is changing?
28: Oh, I think I'm to blame. I think my colleagues are to blame. One of the things I talk about in this book is this revolutionary phrase in the Declaration of Independence that government exists to guarantee people the right to pursue happiness. We've made a lot of decisions in government to strip work of purpose and dignity and to make it a lot harder for people to find positive connections and friendships and relationships in their life.
1: When I interview people in this country, they don't feel like anybody represents them, really. We're close to another midterm. Does your party now have a message that will resonate?
28: I mean, I worry that we have not learned the lessons from 2024. And that is that people are not interested in marginal, incremental changes. They think that the culture, the economy, and the democracy is rigged. And they just don't believe that our solutions are big enough right now. Trump thinks about the emotional state of the country. The tariff message and the immigration messages are messages about power and control. They're hapless, irresponsible, ineffective policies, but he's speaking to people emotionally, these things that feel out of your control that I'm going to put back in our control. I want Democrats to think the same way about our message, that we're going to talk to people about the way that they feel that low wages don't give them control of their life, how they have to make these awful choices between medicine and tuition, and that our answer, a big increase in the minimum wage, is about making you feel powerful in your life again.
1: When you say, I want people to feel powerful, what is the Democrats' answer or your answer when people say, how do I make sense of why things feel so bad? And how do I understand your solution?
28: So I'm not talking about copying Trump or learning from Trump, but it is just true that somebody is getting screwed in this country and somebody is doing the screwing. It's just not immigrants and Muslims and gay kids and drag shows. It's corporations and billionaires and super PACs. So yeah, I think we have to be adversarial and pugilistic and confrontational in our politics as Democrats. And we just are going to pick the right targets rather than the convenient and wrong targets as Trump chooses.
1: I wondered, as you wrote this in this moment, why you

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1: I wanted to spell out a path forward to repair from that brokenness that is actually a potential for unity and not a prescription for just continuing this right-left fight, but on a different set of issues.
2: Democratic Senator Chris Murphy, he's the author of Crisis of the Common Good, The Fight for Meaning and Connection in a Broken America. Thank you for your time.
1: Thanks for having me.
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6: 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And GBH's Megan Smith takes a tour of its diverse restaurants. That's in 15 minutes.
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8: Live from NPR News in Washington, I'm Dave Mattingly. Self-defense is how U.S. Central Command describes yesterday's attacks on Iranian missile launchers and boats attempting to lay mines in southern Iran. American forces carried out the strikes as efforts continue to extend the U.S. ceasefire with Iran by another 60 days. President Trump has voiced optimism that the U.S. and Iran are close to reaching a deal. Secretary of State Marco Rubio has announced plans for expanded maritime surveillance in the Indo-Pacific. It comes amid China's increased presence in the region, as Omkar Kandekar reports.
9: Rubio says the U.S. has agreed to share maritime surveillance data across the Indo-Pacific region with India, Japan, and Australia. He suggested the Quad security cooperation was prompted by fallout from Iran's closure of the Strait of Hormuz. Speaking to journalists in India, Rubio said that 60% of global trade passes through the Indo-Pacific and
10: current events remind us of what can happen when maritime security is impeded.
9: China's foreign ministry spokesperson said that cooperation between countries should contribute to regional peace and not target any third party. Omkar Khandekar, NPR News, New Delhi.
8: Later this morning, President Trump undergoes his annual physical. This is NPR News.
6: From the GBH newsroom in Boston, I'm Mark Herz with the local stories that we're following. Employees in the state's Department of Transitional Assistance say they are struggling to meet a surge in calls from SNAP recipients who are trying to navigate new federal work requirements. State data shows that in April, more than half of all calls to the department were unable to connect. Antoinette Hughes is the president of the local union for DTA.
11: It's very difficult to do an interview with a client knowing that there are four more right behind you waiting. So if we were to get at least 200 more staff, this would help us better service the communities that we service.
6: A budget amendment that would have paid for 60 more DTA staff was rejected by the legislature last week. State Senator Robin Kennedy, who sponsored the amendment, says she plans to continue pushing for the legislature to provide more funding for the DTA. City officials in Worcester say the record high heat last week caused a fish die-off at a local pond. In the past few days, hundreds of dead fish have washed up a crystal pond in University Park. A city spokesperson says the heat, on top of already low water levels due to the spring drought, resulted in low oxygen. The Department of Public Works has temporarily put an aerator in the pond to help restore oxygen levels. And Mass Wildlife says die-offs that are naturally occurring, such as this one, do not pose a health risk to the public. A school principal in Holliston, who's beloved by students for greeting them in different costumes, is retiring.

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1: I'm Marjorie Egan. 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We're back live at the Boston Public Library talking with Boston Globe business columnist Shirley Leung and Boston Medical Center's Dr. Catherine Gergen-Barnett. 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
4: From the GBH Newsroom, I'm Mark Herz with Morning Edition. Sunny and warm today, upper 70s to low 80s for much of the region, the upper 60s to mid 70s on the Cape and Islands. And in just a moment, GBH meteorologist Dave Epstein will discuss how the jet stream is helping warm us up right now. For backyard bird lovers, this can be a magical and slightly noisy time of year. Mass Audubon says May and June are when songbirds are at their most vocal, sometimes starting their calls before sunrise. It's mostly because it's mating season. Males looking to attract females, also marking out their territories. They do tend to settle down in July once nesting is done. It's 9:44.
5: Here's your Growing Wisdom Minute for Tuesday, the 26th of May. And today I want to talk about the jet stream. The jet stream is a band of winds up at about 30,000 feet. It does go a little higher depending on the season and a little lower depending on the season. But think of it like a little band of winds, like a big hose around the mid-latitude. So that's kind of about where the United States is, a little bit, you know, just north of Florida and kind of into southern Canada. And this band of winds is meandering its way across this area, and it goes all the way over to Europe and then flips around and goes across Asia and then comes back over the Pacific. And depending on its configuration, really impacts our weather. This time of the year, that jet stream's headed further north, and that's why we start to get warmer. The cooler air locks up to the north. But later this week, we're going to see some kinks in that hose, and it's going to allow these little buckets of cooler air to come down from Canada. So you're going to notice the warm weather the next couple of days, but what I really want you to focus on is the cool weather midweek and especially late week and this weekend. It's going to be cool. For GBH News, I'm Dave Epstein.
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4: This is GBH's Morning Edition. Many of the state's gateway cities, immigrants have brought their culture and transformed downtowns. That's true in Malden, where the diversity of restaurants reflects the diversity of its residents. 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
7: Hi, how are we doing?
8: On a busy Friday night, Nisa Tantanantirapong is greeting patrons at Tiger's Den in Malden. She's the general manager.
7: We love the city. We love Malden. The population here is very diverse.
8: She says Malden is the perfect place for a Thai restaurant, as many other Asian restaurants have found.
7: We have learned that American culture loves Thai food. Also, like Chinese, Vietnamese people, they love Thai food.
8: Malden is now one of the most diverse cities in all of Massachusetts. According to census data, Asians make up more than a quarter of its population. And more than 40% of the city's population was born outside of the United States. That diversity is reflected in the food.
9: There's a ramen noodle place here. There's Arabic restaurant further down. There's Korean restaurant. There's Ming's Seafood, which also has a dim sum. A lot of bubble tea places.
8: Diana Jong is a longtime resident and has seen the city change. It wasn't always this way. Her father owned a Chinese restaurant that opened in 1951.
9: I believe that was the only Chinese restaurant at that time. And it was fairly successful. There was about four or five Chinese families in Malden at that time.
8: Decades later, as the cost of living priced people out of Boston's Chinatown, they went south to Quincy and then north to Malden.
9: The Orange Line came to Malden mid-70s or so. It's 20 minutes from Malden to Boston. You can't beat that. So that's how it just sort of grew. People liked it here. They liked the commute. They liked to have a little backyard.
8: It's a story unfolding in many of the 25 other gateway cities across the state. Immigrants are transforming and revitalizing these smaller downtowns in previously industrial communities. Since 2000, the number of Chinese residents in Malden has doubled, and it's still changing. The number of residents from Haiti has also doubled, and the number from Brazil has tripled. To keep up, Mayor Gary Christensen is learning Chinese.
0: To better relate to our growing Asian American population, I decided to take Mandarin. I have to admit, I've taken the same class 3 years in a row.
8: He says the city has embraced change.
0: Many people have come here, especially Asian American, which makes up roughly 25 to 30% of our population. And so the restaurants have followed, and we think that's helped bring the downtown back. Dine in Malden, taste the world.
8: The city is also home to the one-of-a-kind Malden Gaming District. It feeds off of the restaurant scene.
0: It's the only gaming district that doesn't involve gambling. It involves fun and camaraderie.
8: Many of the businesses cater to clientele familiar with Asian culture, like a Chinese-influenced pool hall, a gaming cafe with Hong Kong-style bubble tea and a mahjong table, a karaoke bar where you can sing American or Chinese hits. I walked around with some players recently.
10: Welcome to the Pokemon.
11: Thank you.
8: Dozens of people meet every week to play Pokemon Go together. That's the augmented reality game from Japan that allows players to catch virtual creatures as they walk around. Malden is one of the biggest hubs for the game in New England.
11: Oh gosh, they've all fainted. What does that mean?
8: I wasn't so good, but it didn't matter.
12: It's okay, because we can carry you.
8: Malden residents are embracing and carrying each other in more ways than one. Megan Smith, GBH News.
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13: 24 states plus the District of Columbia are suing the Education Department over new student loan caps. These caps would affect advanced healthcare degrees, including nursing. The lawsuit warns these new rules will worsen the healthcare worker shortage. But Republicans say the fears are overblown. How new limits on student loans could impact our healthcare. Next time on 1A.
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3: 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Frontline takes a closer look at the key players behind President Trump's expansive use of the U.S. military. 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

0: 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And from the estate of Joan B. Kroc, whose bequest serves as an enduring investment in the future of public radio and seeks to help NPR be the model for high-quality journalism in the 21st century. 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
7: I'm Jim Browdy, head on BPR and GBH and NEPM live from the library. We'll start our week with a review of Trump World after a long holiday weekend. From his unhinged Truth Social posts, his forced stint at Walter Reed in 13 months, and his almost maybe not deal with Iran. Then it's Boston Globe business columnist Shirley Young and Boston Medical Center's Dr. Catherine Gergen Barnett on why tick-borne diseases are a bigger threat than Hanta or Ebola.
8: I'm Marjorie Egan. In the second hour, it's NBC Sports Boston's Tony Casey on the lackluster doped performances at the first enhanced games. And outgoing Boston Foundation President and CEO Lee Pelton on his decision to step away from the foundation. Then we'll end the show with the summer wedding season. Who can afford to fly off to exotic places to celebrate somebody's nuptials? It's all ahead, BPR Live from the Boston Public Library.
9: Live from NPR News in Washington, I'm Corva Coleman. A three-judge federal court has blocked the state of Alabama from using a new congressional map. It would get rid of one majority black congressional district. Alabama lawmakers have been trying to redraw the state's map even before the U.S. Supreme Court gutted a key section of the Voting Rights Act in April. Today, the three-judge federal court said the new Alabama map discriminates against black voters on purpose and cannot be used for this year's midterm elections. The state says it will appeal. The South Carolina State Senate could decide today whether to redraw the state's congressional map there. The Republican-led chamber voted over the weekend to advance a new map. The state's primary is on June 9th, and today is the first day of early voting. It's not clear if some votes cast today in South Carolina will count. Texas Republicans are voting today in the most expensive Senate primary in history. NPR's Claudia Grisales reports State Attorney General Ken Paxton is challenging incumbent Republican Senator John Cornyn.
10: Paxton, a controversial MAGA loyalist, drew President Trump's endorsement over Cornyn. Here's Paxton celebrating with supporters at a rally in the Houston suburb of Katy, Texas.
11: We're going to change this country, and we're going to go help Donald Trump get it done.
10: Cornyn is warning his party a Paxton nomination could open the door for Democrats to win the seat.
12: This would be the first chance they've had in 30 or 40 years or longer to pick up a statewide office.
10: The race exposed a crack in the red wall of Texas, pitting the party's populist movement against its establishment wing, showcasing a fight that's been brewing for more than a decade for control of the party in a post-Trump era. Claudia DeSalles, NPR News.
9: The U.S. military says it has fired on Iranian missile launch sites, and it fired on ships that were laying mines. Iran has condemned the U.S. military action today. The Ebola outbreak in the Democratic Republic of the Congo is outpacing efforts to respond. That's according to the World Health Organization. NPR's Jonathan Lambert reports there are at least 220 suspected deaths.
13: The outbreak is still largely centered in northeastern DRC, but over the weekend, more cases were reported in Uganda, bringing their total to 7 confirmed cases. On Monday, WHO Director General Tedros Adhanom Ghebreyesus said the outbreak will likely get worse before it gets better. The outbreak is challenging for a few reasons. First, delays in detection allowed the virus to spread for a couple of months undeterred. There are also no approved vaccines or treatments for this species of Ebola. That leaves victims with supportive care at clinics, which can be hard to come by in this region. Bread-and-butter public health responses, like tracing contacts of sick people and requesting that they isolate, are the main tools for stemming the outbreak. Jonathan Lambert, NPR News.
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14: Good morning. With the latest from the GBH newsroom, I'm Henry Santoro. Former Massachusetts State Representative Benjamin Swan died yesterday at 92. Swan represented Springfield's 11th Hampton District from 1994 to 2016, with many in politics saying his reach extended far beyond his district. Mass Live reports those who knew him said he advocated for equality in the spirit of Reverend Martin Luther King Jr., with whom he stood shoulder to shoulder with in the March on Washington in 1963. Former Springfield Mayor Michael Albano says Swan was a civil rights giant who impacted a lot of public policy over the past 50 years. The report says Swan died of old age. He had been convalescing in a local nursing home. And an iconic landmark in New Bedford's North End is turning it into office space for housing. The Capitol Theater was a cinema in the early 1900s before turning into a concert venue in the 70s, and then it fell into disrepair. The city's Community Economic Development Center is rehabbing the space, will offer 6 affordable 1- and 2-bedroom apartments, as well as office space, and the New Bedford Light has the story. Asbestos has recently been removed from the building, and contractors are currently restoring historic bricks. The project is expected to be completed by the end of next year or early 2028. Sox and Braves at Fenway tonight. Mostly sunny, low to mid-80s today. 76 degrees outside our studios here in Brighton. I'm Henry Santoro. 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
8: 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Thank you. Tomorrow between noon and 1, Mayor Michelle Wu is going to be with us here at the library taking our questions and yours. And on June 23rd, 11 to noon, Maura Healey, the governor, will be here at the library as well.
16: That would be the Attorney General.
8: Oh, it's the Attorney General. Mm. Sorry, Jim. I thought it was the governor.
16: AG.
8: Scratch that. It's going to be the Attorney General. That's right. Andrea Campbell will be here from 11 to 12 on June 23rd. Sorry.
16: Sorry. You didn't do anything to me. It's okay.
8: No.
16: And by the way, speaking of the governor, we're still waiting on the governor. We were hoping to have her here for her monthly visit in whatever this is, May. But we're still working on it. So we're live, jumping right back into things. And if we had to read Trump's Memorial Day Truth Social post, so do you. Here's what the draft-dodging Donald Trump posted online. Happy Memorial Day to all, including the Democrats. Again, the Democrats, who disrespect our military and all the tremendous success that it has had over the years. So even on Memorial Day, he can't resist this puerile partisan crap. He's so apparently so proud of his little internet joke about Democrats. He just had to explain it in person. Here he is during a recent speech.
17: Blue means Democrat. That's a new name I came up with. You've never heard. You take the E out. You don't use the B. A lot of people don't know dumb has a B in it, actually. And you replace it with a U. They're dumb. They are Democrats. You know why? Because their policies are dumb.
16: It's the President of the United States. So the lines are open. Iran is threatening retaliation strikes after we bombed the southern part of the country one day after he said a deal had been, quote, largely negotiated. The Ukraine war is still ongoing with Russia bombing Kyiv. Remember, that was the war, Marjorie, he could settle and would settle on day one.
18: Right.
16: Consumer prices have never been higher, and Trump is busy workshopping his little insult comedy. What do you make of all this? What are we doing? Is the president mentally unwell? And if he is, which I would say he is, what are we doing about that? And how do you plan to stay well yourself through 2028? The number is 877-301-8970. You know, Margie and I were lucky enough, a friend of ours was kind enough to take us to see Bruce Springsteen Sunday night, who
18: was
16: just spectacular. But you know what really stuck with me?
18: 3 hours straight.
16: Well, it's always 3 hours straight.
18: 76 years old.
16: But his opening comments, and he did some political talk and played music
18: quite a
16: out
18: bit.
16: Of it. At the beginning, he mentioned Alex Preti and Renee Good, as we know, who were killed in Minneapolis. And I was sort of embarrassed that I don't think we've mentioned them in months. And the fact remains that even though the Hennepin County, that covers Minneapolis, prosecuting attorney has filed suit against the federal government because maybe for the first time in history, the federal government refuses to share evidence in a crime like this with local authorities, there's no accountability being exacted for what many people think was one or possibly two murders. And it's just, I felt really guilty in the middle of that thing, the concert the other night, that we haven't focused on that. So we wanted to, once again, bring them up and bring up the fact that somebody's got to do something because there's 2+ years left of this megalomaniac who is destroying democracy, destroying the world economy, not to mention the United States, while we go about business as usual, which just won't work. The number is 877-301-8970. What's your reaction to this weekend? The thing in Iran, we had a largely negotiated deal, which was largely negotiated right before we bombed Iran, which I'm sure will really bring them back to the
18: table. This is the third time we've done this.
16: I'll tell you why he did it. He did it because key Republicans, including Lindsey Graham, criticized the potential deal, so he had to show how tough he was.
18: Yeah.
16: So he'd bomb them in the hopes.
18: I don't think it helps to keep bombing people when you're trying to negotiate.
16: I would say that's probably true.
18: Of the negotiation.
16: How about Ukraine? Did you see the?
18: Well, there is some good news.
16: Did you see the Moscow, the Russian bombing of Kyiv?
18: Yeah, it's horrible.
16: And this horrible thing they did to major buildings there. Again, day one he'll resolve this thing because obviously Joe Biden is not competent enough to do it.
18: I do think that he's showing a little bit of break in the ice with some of the Republicans are pretty upset about the slush fund.
16: Yeah, the
18: $1.8 billion. Yeah, and that they, couldn't get their vote on immigration because there was upset about the slush fund and upset about this $1 billion for the ballroom. I think there's a little bit of cracking in the ice because they're looking at the polls too, and they're seeing that they could be in trouble out on their own campaign trails having to explain this to Americans that are struggling to pay high gas prices. And I think it's really, a problem for the Trump administration too, that there really isn't an end in sight here of this problem with gas and the problem with high prices and the problem with the Strait of Hormuz, because we're not close to a peace deal. They keep saying we're close to a peace deal, but we're not close to a peace deal. But you know what my favorite thing this weekend was, Jim?
16: Let me guess, and I really don't know. I'm guessing it's they finally started delivering some of the gold Trump phones. Is that no. Is that right?
18: Well, that's a good one. People are kind of disappointed in the gold Trump phones. I guess they don't work as well as they hoped.
16: Well, they don't work as well. They were originally, when advertised, made in America. They're not made in America. What a shock. You see what they now say? Designed with American values in mind. Maybe the most successful grifter in the history of the world. I mean, it is unbelievable how good his family is at making money.
18: Well, one of the things I thought was great, and this is not serious, this is a satirist, Andy Borowitz, who's a very clever guy who writes every day. I think he's on Substack, that's how you can get him. Anyway, talking about Memorial Day weekend and the president appearing, of course, on Memorial Day weekend, in Borowitz reports, in what has become a Memorial Day tradition for President Donald Trump, on Monday, he laid a wreath at the tomb of the unknown podiatrist because he made his annual pilgrimage to pay homage to the heroic doctors who have issued bogus diagnoses to ensure that their privileged patients like Trump never answer the call of duty.
16: And of course,
18: it was a podiatrist that got him one of his 5 deferments. I think some of them were for academic stuff, but at least one of them was for bone for bone spurs. In an emotional tribute, says Borowitz, Trump thanked the fallen foot specialists who bravely risked their medical licenses so that others facing military service could be free.
16: Let's take some calls. Aaron and Needham, you are first on BPR. Welcome to the show. Hi. We just lost all the calls. Well, it's a good start to the week, though. okay. Not surprising, but call back if you were just cut off, which some of you were. Call back, and hopefully someday the live phone lines will work.
18: Okay. Here's one. I call him. This is a text. I call the president. Dump, as in D-U-M-P. You take out the T-R, which stands for truth.
16: Most people don't know there's a T-R in Trump, by the way.
18: And replace it with a D, which stands for disgrace. I guess that person is not happy with how things are going anyway. And a lot of people are writing about the war, and you're talking about how Netanyahu is going ahead in Lebanon, and that's upsetting them because that's going to be one of the supposed conditions of this
16: peace settlement. Excuse me, there's allegedly a ceasefire there now, and he's still bombing Hezbollah, allegedly just Hezbollah, but lots of civilians in Beirut and surrounding communities as well. There's no respect for international law. There's no respect for human life. There's no respect for economic hardship. There's no respect for accountability. There is nothing. And we are not even 2 years into this. Aaron, and this time you're in Newton. You were in Needham last time. You must have moved. How are you, Aaron?
19: I've always been in Newton. Good morning.
16: Good to talk to you. What's up?
19: Here are a few points. First of all, Trump clearly is unwell and imbalanced, but the Republicans are going to do nothing about it. You may think that there are a few cracks, but they're only cracks when they think that it's a little bit positive with their electorate to say slightly critical thing. Now, as far as American values, in fact, the phones have been made and marketed in accordance with American values as Trump sees them. You know, for him, American values are cheat as much as you can, grift as much as you can, and just go on ahead and make as much money as you can. So this is entirely in keeping with American values as he sees them.
16: Aaron,
19: now,
16: go ahead.
19: What I'm going to do for the rest of 2028 is do the best I can to make sure that the election comes out as well as we can possibly hope. That's our only hope. And in fact, I'm going to leave Massachusetts as much as I can to work in states that are not entirely blue.
18: Wow.
19: That's my hope and that's my plan.
16: Aaron, may there be many more people
18: with
16: your attitude.
18: Yeah, that's very impressive.
16: That was great. Thank you very much. And Maddie, thank you for fixing the phone lines.
18: Oh, Chris in Boston is bringing up something that we should have mentioned. The changes he made for green cards, getting rid of the policies.
16: We're going to talk to Shirley about that.
18: Explain what he's doing.
16: But
18: that's a big deal. You know, people, this is kind of like a step on the way to citizenship, and it was something that allowed you to stay in the United States while you were legally pursuing citizenship. And a lot of times it is people who are married to Americans, and he's getting rid of this. So people who are legally here.
16: Have to go back to their home country to apply.
18: Yes, which means they'll probably never get back to the United States, and especially if they have to go back to home countries which are on bad lists. I mean, this, one of this person in Somerville told the Globe, there's a general ban on Iranians coming to the United States, so any Iranian who leaves in the guise of changing status is probably not going to get to come back. And there's, I think, 37 countries that he's banned people from, so that's a lot
16: of places.
18: Can I
16: tell you something also?
18: What?
16: This is where business leaders who were really hurt by his not just going for the worst of the worst, but anybody who is not in this country legally. Add to that having green card holders having to return to their home country. The shortage of workers, which is a crisis at the moment, is going to increase exponentially. Let them speak up rather than follow the lead of all these tech bros who are kissing his behind.
18: I think it's people who are trying to get green cards, not people who already have them. I think that's the
16: difference. Oh, yeah,
18: okay. It's people who are seeking them. But it would allow these immigrants with legal status to become permanent residents, and taking those away, that's going to be a real disaster. A lot of these lawyers are saying the courts won't approve it, but you know.
16: Yeah, they're not going to immunize him from crime either.
18: But you don't know what's going to happen in the interim, that you could be deported.
16: You don't know what's going to happen at the end either.
18: And the courts will be like 6 months too late or something to decide the case. Anyway, that's a big deal, and it's awful. Janet from Northampton, thank you for calling.
16: Hi, Janet.
20: I'm calling because I want to support Jim's indignation about two citizens murdered in Minneapolis, and no matter how we try to keep that in the spotlight, there is so much more that's happening. But two people were murdered by ICE, and it has fallen off any media coverage at all. So Marjorie, I also appreciate you wanting to lighten things up, and I love that, but this is a time for constant indignation. Thank you.
16: Well,
18: Thank you for the call, Janet.
16: We try to reach a decent balance so we don't go out of our minds, but I'm glad you mentioned it. Again, imagine if you live in Minneapolis, or imagine if you were close to Alex Pretty or Renee Good. This has been total. We all saw the video of both of their killings.
18: Well, and I think.
16: But let me say it again. The Department of Justice and the FBI refused to share the evidence they have with local prosecutors. Have you ever heard of that in your whole life before?
18: No. But I think clearly what's happening here is because there was so much outrage over what happened in Minneapolis and other places where you're seeing these ICE agents dragging people out of cars and breaking windows. And we saw that right here in Massachusetts. Now the new strategy under Mark Wayne Mullins, a new guy from the Department of Homeland Security, is changing. It's going to be more behind the scenes, going after people who are here legally. They're here legally to become permanent residents, the people that want the green card. So I think they don't want to have bad video on TV anymore. They're going to be more sneaky about it. Carolyn Saugus.
16: Hi,
18: thank
16: Carol.
18: You for calling.
21: Hi there.
16: Hi.
21: Just want to say that everybody's, you know, say Trump this, Trump that. He's being run by the 2025 Project, and it's, they're the ones, they are assaulted throughout the government. It's the far right, Christian right. They're just letting Trump do whatever he wants as long as he's doing what they want. And anything extra, as long as it's not interfering with what they want, they'll let him get away with it.
16: Well, that's the useful idiot. Carol, that's the useful idiot theory. And you may be right, but I don't think it really matters. I think what matters is if he does their bidding, and their bidding is antithetical to the best interests of the people of this country, and I know you're not supposed to say this under Trump, the people of the rest of the world, then it's got to be dealt with regardless of the source. You know, and by the way, the Democrats are theoretically doing their Project 2028, so they're not outfoxed for the 4,000th time should they win the presidency. Carol, thanks for your call. We really appreciate it. 877-301-8970. Molly in West Newbury, welcome to the show. Hi.
22: Actually, I've moved. I'm in Warwick now.
16: Well, Molly in Warwick, nice to talk to you. How are you? What's up?
22: Hi. So I'm furious about they are now trying to penalize sanctuary cities with international flights, and they will restrict flights coming into those cities until they abide by their new guidelines.
16: Well, wait,
18: I didn't
16: explain
18: even know that.
22: It'd be Boston.
16: Yeah, I wasn't aware. Explain that to us a little bit.
22: So I forget which horrible person it was, but they want to instill a penalty or restrictions to any sanctuary city airport from allowing flights coming in from other countries until they abide by their new rules.
16: Well, I was unaware of that, Molly, but if it's true, I am not surprised. Thanks for the call. We appreciate it.
18: Oh, yeah, I'm looking it up now. Yeah, I didn't know the story. The Los Angeles Times, PBS, and writers or others reporting travel industry is worried about Trump administration's threat to sanctuary city airports. I think that's the story that she's talking about.
16: Well, Mayor Wu is here tomorrow. We should talk to her about that, don't you think?
18: Yeah, I mean, that's kind of a big deal.
16: Alan in Nebraska, welcome to the show. Hi.
18: There was Mark Wayne Mullen.
16: 1 second, Alan. I'm sorry.
18: Apparently, Homeland Security Secretary Mark Wayne Mullen, I just mentioned, he reiterated his threat. This is about withdrawing U.S. Customs and Border Protection from airports and so-called sanctuary cities in a move that could jeopardize international flights.
16: Well, there you go. Alan, welcome. Hi.
0: Hi. Thank you. I love you guys so much. This is so scary. World is so scary.
16: It is. Well, you know how you deal with fear?
0: I'm a white male.
16: So, I'm sorry. Go ahead, Alan.
0: I'm a white male, 69 years old. I'm not going to be going and fighting any war. But I got son-in-laws. They're going to get drafted off and killed. When does Trump stop at 58,782? Whatever it is, one more death than Vietnam.
16: Well, Alan, let me tell you, thank you for your call. And one of the ways I started to say to deal with fear, which a lot of us have about a lot of things these days, is to be part of a community. And in some small way, we hope for 2 hours a day, this provides part of that. So please keep listening and stay in touch with us. We appreciate it. Ali, what?
18: Bob in Rehoboth says, my Trump phone says we won the Vietnam War.
16: By the way, did you see the review on CNN by some phone expert?
18: Of the Trump phones?
16: Yeah.
18: I guess they have a lot of problems.
16: They apparently have a lot of problems. They're smaller than promised. They're not made in the USA. And by the way, those of us who are saying they're finally being delivered, apparently that's not really true. Apparently some were delivered to the critics, like people who write reviews kind of thing. But apparently, as of yesterday, people who actually shelled out $100 or $200 up front for the $500 or $600 phone have yet to get it.
18: You know, we're going to talk a little bit with Dr. KGB, Catherine Gurkin-Burnett, about this coming up, Trump's health questions. I won't hold it against him going 3 times to the dentist. I mean, a lot of people go 3 times to the dentist to get their teeth cleaned every year, right? But he has been going to Walter Reed a lot. He's going back there again. And there's
16: Fourth time.
18: Yeah, there's some concern about his health. And, I was reading this morning, I was talking about how Trevor Noah did a really funny thing when he used to have his Daily Show about the way Trump stands. He kind of leans forward, and that this is a bad sign, too. I'm not really sure what it's a bad sign of, but apparently it's not good to lean forward the way he does. And the theory is that he's sort of pushed onto his tiptoes because he's got lifts in his shoes.
16: Risers in his shoes.
18: He's
16: pretty
18: tall.
16: I
18: don't know why he needs lifts in his shoes, but this could be one of the theories about it. The weight thing. But anyway, if you want to get a laugh, look at the funny thing Trevor Noah did about Trump leaning forward instead of standing straight.
16: Shoshana
18: when he stands up.
16: In Walnut Creek, California, makes another wonderful point, another important thing we haven't spoken about in ages. Speaking of murder, let's also keep in front of mind the outrageous murders, war crimes of persons in boats in the Caribbean. Yeah, that is a really important point, Shoshana.
18: Until the Republicans grow some, nothing's going to happen. They've got to have a Congress, at least until the election, and I hope the election isn't totally a mess because of all this redistricting and because of fears about people, ICE showing up at polls, et cetera, taking voting machines, all the stuff he's planning on doing. But the Republicans have got to start doing something. And that's why I said initially I'm a little bit encouraged. John Thune, who's the Senate head.
16: Well, it was pretty tepid what he said.
18: Well, it was pretty tepid.
16: That's over the Cornyn-Paxton fight where the primary is today.
18: Lindsey Graham, a big sycophant, complaining about the war. I mean, you're seeing some of this. You're seeing them very upset about the Cornyn Paxton thing. There's an election today. John Cornyn is more of a moderate Republican, but he wasn't enough of a suck up to Trump, and he did vote for his impeachment, so he's not going to get...
16: Cornyn, I don't think... Did he vote for conviction?
18: I thought he did.
16: Could we check that, please?
18: I thought he did.
16: Allie at Harvard, in Harvard, you're next on...
18: Oh, was it Cassidy? Am I mixing
16: Cassidy
18: up Cassidy?
16: Cassidy did, yeah.
18: It's Cassidy. Sorry, you're right. It's Allie, Cassidy, not Cornyn.
16: By the way, I don't think he's been, quote, disloyal at all. Allie in Harvard, welcome to the show. Hi.
2: Hi, how are you guys?
16: Excellent.
2: I also went to the concert on Sunday. It was a wonderful concert. I got to say, Bruce was amazing. It brought tears to my eyes.
16: Well, I have to say,
2: Americans have died under this jerk. It's just horrible. It is horrible what he's doing. He came into office because he lied about getting the economy back on track. Well, I don't think it was totally that bad, but now it's totally a disaster. Gas prices are up, energy's up, jobs are down. The stock market might be up. You know what? Most people can't take their income until they retire.
16: Well, also, only 50% of America has any money in the stock market, so that's leaving half of America behind. Ali, thanks for your call. The beauty of the Springsteen concert, by the way, for those people who are not lucky enough to be there, was not just that the music and the energy was like it always is. It was as good a political rally as I've been to in a long time. You're always complaining about sound and this and that. The speeches are too long. Don't you think there's like a perfect mix of political and
18: He was saying it's up to the American people to do something here, to get off our rear ends and do more. And he talked about how disappointed he was in what's happened in the country, to the country, under Donald Trump. Anyway, we are out of time for this. Thank you very much for all your calls and texts. Coming up after this quick break, I'm going to talk to Boston Globe Business columnist Shirley Young. She's going to talk about the impact of the millionaire's tax and the impact of that crackdown on people seeking green card holders, on what that could mean for businesses right here in Massachusetts and all around the country. I'm Marjorie Egan. He's Jim Browdy. 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
5: 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Tomorrow at noon, Mayor Wu is with us for an hour. We have a June date for the AG, and we are still waiting to hear back from the governor. Joined at the library desk now by Shirley Leung, business columnist at the Boston Globe. 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Hi, Shirley.
6: Hi, Jim. Hi, Marjorie.
7: Hello, Shirley Leung. So I guess we have a lot more millionaires living in America, in Massachusetts, than we thought we did. Tell us about this, the money the millionaires' taxes generated.
6: I know. I love this lead from my colleague, Samantha Gross.
7: Yeah.
6: She said it should be called the billionaire's tax. It is more like it. I mean, every single year since the millionaire's tax has been collected, I think since, 2023, right? It passed in 2022,
5: I think so.
6: It's blown past projected expectations.
5: No, passed in 2020. Well, whatever.
6: Yeah, passed into it. I think 2023 was, they started collecting.
5: Yeah.
6: Anyways, it's blown past projections. I mean, at one point, I remember people thought that, maybe just over $1 billion. And then the proponents of the millionaire's tax said, no, it's going to be closer to $2 billion. And I think we've blown past those expectations as well. I think this year, the state is expected to collect about $3.1 billion this fiscal year. There's still a couple more months to go from the surtax.
5: Well, let me just say what I say every time you and I on the show discuss this. I think there's a level of tax receipts after which the accountants who pretend like their clients who are millionaires are all moving out of the state can't say it anymore. I mean, the only way they're raising that much money is if the exodus of really wealthy people is less than is being threatened, projected by its opponents. But the reality is, as you say, from the $1 billion original projection to triple that, and rising, by the way, there are two more months left in the fiscal year from that counting, May and June, would suggest that there's not a huge exodus of the wealthiest people. Would you agree with that?
6: Yeah, I don't. The millionaires are
5: really
6: are more like multimillionaires. And I do think the rich are getting richer. I do think some are leaving, but I don't know. It's too early to say if they're leaving because of the millionaire's tax. I mean, a certain number of people always left. You know, they retired, they moved to Florida, they moved to New Hampshire, where there's no income tax,
7: Yep.
6: And so some group of people will always move no matter what.
5: But it appears the exodus, which is happening at a greater level and should, is mostly moderate and middle income people in Massachusetts.
7: The story said people over 200 grand, which is not, you're not a millionaire.
6: Right.
5: No, the story said lower incomes too, but it stopped at 200 in terms of the upper incomes. So you don't know if it's 200
7: grand,
5: to a million or if it's a
7: million.
5: Right, yeah.
7: But just explain to people so they understand. It's not, it's for the over, once you're over $1 million,
6: right.
7: They're talking about it making now over $1.1 million.
5: Doesn't tax the beginning, right?
6: Yes. Right. It's
5: excess.
6: Not your net worth. It's your it's your income, and it's
5: income over the threshold.
6: Over $1 million, they tax you a little
7: 4%.
6: Bit more. Right, they tax you a little bit more.
5: Okay.
7: So we were talking about this before when we were talking about Donald Trump's weekend. This effort to crack down on people who are seeking green cards that are legally here, that's a lot of people, and I would think the business community might be a little concerned.
6: I mean, already they're concerned on, the Trump's immigration policy. Especially here, we depend a lot on people with HB1 visas. We, rely on a lot of

0: workers, the best and brightest from around the world to work here, and it's increasingly harder for them to stay here. It's also clearly very hostile now for immigrant workers. So this is not good news for the business community. It's
1: or the academic community.
0: Academic community. A lot of the students don't want to come here. They're going to Canada instead or Europe. They don't want to come here. Or some of the Chinese doctoral students, they're staying in China. They're not coming here.
1: So why? I mean, maybe I'm missing it, but why isn't there like more knock it off from the people that are the big wigs in Massachusetts business and academic? Why don't
0: They haven't done a lot of it in anything. No. They've been kind of quiet. They're keeping their heads down because they're afraid of retaliation. And so,
1: when we say keep your head down because you're afraid of retaliation, putting your head where you shouldn't put it is not doing you any good either.
0: Right.
1: So it's like, why, don't you smarten up and say, you criticize the guy, you suck up to the guy, he screws you. You don't suck up to the guy, he screws you. I mean, why? I guess I don't understand why.
0: They're very cautious. Large parts of the business community, and I mean, though the one exception has been Wilmer Hale, the law firm. I mean, they're willing to stand up to Trump and try to fight them in court and fight for their rights. And so, I think what's happening, I've got to think a lot of corporations, they've got their lawyers on this. Hopefully, maybe there's a loophole to try to keep more workers here. But I think the stories say the biggest impact is people who have green cards and who are married. You know, I mean, they're in quite a
2: family
0: bind.
2: Family separation.
0: I think that is a bigger issue
2: now. Can you, obviously Stephen Miller, I think it's fair to say, is a white supremacist. Can we, I don't think that's an unfair characterization.
1: I think he's got a lot of psychological problems.
2: But, and
1: it all goes back to high school.
2: I can understand the sickness of Miller and Trump around people here illegally, even those who have lived productive, wonderful lives. If you had Trump one-on-one and could ask him a question, why this? What can he possibly say? What is the argument? If you're here legally, arguably you're leading a productive life, and again, you're here legally, you haven't done anything that should concern law enforcement.
1: And you're at MIT studying something that could create a wonderful company,
2: right.
1: Or you're
2: well, especially
1: you're doing
2: when there's a worker
1: research.
2: Shortage already.
1: Yeah, I think it's because Stephen Miller wants 3,000 people a day, and I guess we're not close to 3,000 people a day, and he's got some weird hold on Donald Trump. And boy, you just look at him for 2 seconds, you would think, would you want to take advice from this guy on where Newbury Street is? I wouldn't.
2: Can I also respond to your question, why don't they get that you don't benefit? And you guys respond in the business community, so they're cautious. So is the media. So are the tech trillionaires, practically. So is academia. Essentially, with some notable exceptions, the bulk of the most powerful people in this country are either capitulating or ducking down in the hopes that nothing happens to them.
1: You know, and I keep referencing this Timothy Snyder book because I just reread it again, the one about
2: tyranny.
0: Right.
1: And this is what he talks about, the danger of people capitulating, particularly powerful people capitulating. I mean, it's really pretty discouraging. I mean, Jeff Bezos talking about how mature Donald Trump is in his second term. What is he talking about?
0: I know. Well, all of them capitulate. We saw that during the inauguration, right? They all showed up and sat in the front row.
2: Also, Tim Apple giving him that little gold thing, that trinket. It's just nauseating. Can we talk about a story that I was told? I know the AG negotiated a deal to settle this attempt at becoming employees by non-employee rideshare drivers, and there was a deal struck that gave them the power to unionize even though they're not employees under this special deal. They not only have done it, but there's a lower threshold than generally applies for unions to get recognition from the employer, the state. There's an odd provision. Zoe just emailed the Secretary of Labor from Massachusetts office. There's a provision that says the Secretary of Labor has to approve any collective bargaining agreement, but we haven't got an answer yet. Whatever the details are, this is a first in the nation, is it not? It's a big deal.
0: It is.
2: 70,000.
0: I was surprised there's that many Uber drivers. 70,000.
1: Yeah.
0: I had forgotten that that they were unionizing, but reading the story, it is quite extraordinary. I mean, to get 70,000, drivers to try to now begin the process of bargaining with the employers, with Uber and Lyft. But But I also was a little worried.
2: How so?
0: Well, think about Starbucks, right? Like, I was thinking about Starbucks has been, their workers have been trying to organize too, but they haven't gotten very far, right?
2: They haven't negotiated a contract. That Long Island organizing, which was the first, I'm talking about Amazon. You're talking about, well, same with Amazon. Amazon
0: right.
2: did the warehouse, I think, in Long Island.
0: Right.
2: They haven't gotten a contract.
0: Right.
2: The Starbucks people, the same thing.
0: So they're at the beginning of this process,
2: yeah.
0: right? I mean, they there's no contract. They're organized. There's interest among drivers, but they haven't gotten the other companies.
2: The only reason I think there's cause for a little more optimism, even though your point is a very good one, is this deal was negotiated by the Attorney General,
0: right.
2: so she has an interest in the outcome.
0: Yes.
2: It's an intrastate deal.
0: Yes, yes.
2: Special deal. I don't mean that in a pejorative way, but a special settlement crafted just for Massachusetts.
0: Right.
2: Healy has praised the deal.
0: Right.
2: So there's a lot of interest on the part of the two top elected officials
0: right.
2: in not having this go awry. So I would say it's a decent start. We'll see.
0: Yeah.
1: So you had a great podcast. Actually, you had a guest host this time who did a lot of investigation about, we taught you this before, when gambling first came to Massachusetts, you're talking about a lot of Asians that love gambling. But it wasn't clear from the podcast, and straighten this out for me, if it's actually true that Asians love gambling, or I think, what was the guy's co-host?
0: This is Chris Sears.
1: Chris Sears, who was talking about, encore buses in Chinatown and places with large Asian populations.
0: Right.
1: But didn't he theorize that part of it was recent immigrants, too?
0: Well,
1: that it was a little of both?
0: Well, you know, Asians do love to gamble. You know, it's part of the culture, right?
1: Yeah.
0: Especially, I think, the immigrant, the newer immigrants love to gamble. And his whole series is about, even when you talk to, I forgot which casino, it was Mohegan or one of the Connecticut's casino owners, the CEOs he talked to, he's like, we market to our best customers. And but he was saying that he felt that the series exposed how they target them in a way that really is predatory.
2: Being Asian.
0: Asian customers. They're really exploiting Asians' propensity to gamble. They kind of really feed into it, and they don't. And then he also took a look at regulators too, saying they don't do enough to protect Asian customers. I think that was another big takeaway from that series. And so the hope is that now regulators, both locally and at the state level, will take a look at what's happening with the Asian community and making sure that they're not disproportionately targeted by loan sharks, that there are some guardrails, or that, I mean, even down to the number of translators, if you have problem gambling, they can speak in Chinese or Vietnamese to help you through that problem.
2: I hope I remember this correctly. We went to Encore on day two.
1: Yes.
2: You, I think, went on day one. Did you not?
0: I think so, yes.
2: And didn't you tell us when we were on our way that when you interviewed people, forget recent immigrants, there were a lot of people who'd flown in from China for opening?
0: Yes.
2: Did I remember that correctly?
0: Well, of course, Wynn has a lot of resorts in Asia, so the whales get flown into property, and so, but yeah, no, it's a thing, you know, and so people love, it's just part of the culture, you know, and there's a, in the series, so there is a line between having fun and also becoming a compulsive gambler and the system
1: pushing you. About the guy that's sitting in the corner at the mosque on game, and wasn't he banned or something? He can't go back to the casinos or something.
0: Well,
1: like that.
0: He lost all his retirement savings.
1: Yeah, he lost all his retirement savings.
0: And one of the reasons why
1: his girlfriend
0: left and left him. And one thing I learned is one of the reasons why these Asian communities have mahjong clubs is so that they can play mahjong, have a social activity, and persuade them not to go to the casino. It was kind of to prevent them from leaving there.
1: Yeah.
0: And so, but he gambled away his savings. He went back to the mahjong club, and then he was back gambling.
2: I'll repeat the story I've told a bunch of times.
1: What's that,
2: we
1: Jim?
2: Went on day two also with a friend of ours, a listener who we're close to, at Plainville or Plainview or whatever that's called.
1: Oh my God, Plainville, yes. So
0: the slot machine.
2: We go to the slot machine guy.
0: Yes.
2: There's a guy, one guy in the VIP room, shove a $100 bills into the machine. Marjorie goes over to introduce him, and you said, and in your conversation, what do you do? What did he say?
1: He said he was an unemployed contractor.
2: Carpenter. Wasn't he? Unemployed.
1: Unemployed.
2: Wow. Shoving $100 bills into the damn thing.
1: Yeah.
2: Shirley, we're short on time, but you wrote a piece about how, what is it called? Boston 2026?
0: Boston 26, yes.
2: On your
0: newsletter. World Cup host committee,
2: blew a deal with Airbnb, and you should read the piece because we don't have time to go into the details, but they basically didn't negotiate well. We have tried a bunch of times to get the guy. I've never had this experience in my whole career. Yeah. The guy who's the head guy.
0: Mike Loin.
2: Mike Loin. Not only won't come on the show, won't even respond to the emails. You'd think they want to publicize.
0: Exactly.
2: Martha Sheridan, head of Meet Boston, is going to be on.
0: Oh, good.
2: We hope next week.
0: Good.
2: Her. Well, but have you ever seen anything like the promotion or
0: non-promotion? No, I did see Mike at an event. He was at a Boston Chamber event recently, and he got up to speak, and that was my first time seeing him speak, and he acknowledged, he's like, I'm not very good at public speaking, but I'm very good at, you know, behind the scenes organizing, but I don't know. I think a lot of people are like, really? We've had a lot of problems with this.
2: Well, Healy also said over the weekend that those 15 sites for viewing, only two have gotten permits from FIFA.
0: Yes.
2: The others allegedly are going to get them this week. It hasn't happened today, has it?
0: No. I think they're supposed to be. I mean, I wondered. I think Lexington was one of the towns that was waiting for an application. I was thinking, they should have some revolutionary spirit. They should stand up to FIFA and just broadcast the games.
1: We only have a few seconds left, but didn't your story say that other cities, host cities, have gotten like lots of money, like $1 million for soccer?
0: Yes.
1: So we left that money on the table.
0: So
1: millions of dollars.
0: But apparently, I'm hearing they are talking to Airbnb now after I started making calls.
2: Good for you. Shirley always gets action.
1: Thank you, Shirley Young, the business columnist of the Boston Globe, hosts the Great Say More podcast and co-author of the Power Play newsletter, which you should subscribe to right away at the Boston Globe. Go to the Boston Globe, look for Power Play newsletter. Coming up after this quick break, Boston Medical Center Dr. Catherine Gerger-Burnett says, you know, we should be worrying a little less about Ebola and hantavirus, and we should be worried more about ticks and the president's testosterone levels. I'm Marjorie Egan. He's Jim Browdy. Listening to BPR, GBH, and NEPM live at the Boston Public Library, streaming at youtube.com/GBHnews.
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2: 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Tomorrow, the mayor's here, noon to 1, AG set for June, and we are waiting to hear back from the governor. 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Hi there, how are you?
8: Hello.
2: Good to see you.
8: So wonderful to see you all.
2: Great.
1: So if we don't have enough to worry about already, apparently we should be more concerned than ever about ticks.
8: Yes, we're just going right into it. So that's fantastic. So I thought we were going to sort of start with Ebola and hantavirus.
1: Oh, okay.
8: But no,
1: I
8: want to say that we are all talking, all the news lines are about Ebola and hantavirus, which we can talk about. But I would actually love to say what is much higher risk for all of us here in Massachusetts is ticks. This is actually one of the worst tick seasons on record. We have 10 times higher emergency room visits in the New England for tick bites. And why is that? So we think, oh, we had such a cold winter and we had so much snow. How could these ticks all be there? Apparently, the snow can actually work as a nice insulator for ticks.
9: Oh, good.
8: So I wanted to give sort of a public service announcement. So, you know, in part because I think it's really important to take information and to use it as power, so not to be too worried. But there are some very basic things that people need to think about. So, first of all, you know, I think everybody here knows about Lyme disease, and your listeners, we actually have 10,000 cases of Lyme a year in Massachusetts alone.
9: Wow.
8: So just kind of keeping that in perspective. Interestingly, those little ticks that we know can transmit Lyme, you actually have to have it on you for greater than 24 hours for it to transmit Lyme. So that's really reassuring. So if you see a tick on you, make sure you don't twist it, you just pull it off directly. Keep the tick, you know, surveil yourself for any kind of symptoms for the next 30 days. But most importantly, anytime you're out, when you're not in, like, here, you know, out in the concrete jungle, if you're in any place, even in your backyard with high grasses, anything like that,
2: they
8: you need to
2: beaches.
8: Be...
2: I read this morning, beaches.
8: Because of the high grasses.
2: Oh,
8: so, so, again, not to be dramatic, I think it's really just important information.
9: So stay in the sand?
8: So most importantly, when you come in, check yourself very carefully behind your legs, which you wouldn't normally think about, your armpits, your groin, your head, behind your ears. Make sure that you hop in a shower a hot shower within 2 hours of coming inside. Put your clothes that you had on. Don't just wash them. Actually, don't just burn them. You can actually have the same effect with a heat from a dryer. Yes, we're gonna watch what Jim does this summer.
2: So aren't you supposed to cover yourself in beet or something?
8: So you should also wear long pants with your, you know, tucked into your socks. You're gonna
2: look
8: awesome.
2: Oh yeah, at the beach, long pants tucked into your socks.
8: I'm saying when you're out in the woods. And then yes, wear deep. And so, you know, again, I don't think it's something that enough of us are talking about. So I just wanted to give a heads up. There is, you know, also something called alpha-gal syndrome.
9: Yeah,
2: I don't know what that is.
9: Yeah,
8: it comes from a lone star tick, which didn't used to be in this area, but now it's in Martha's Vineyard and Cape Cod. And it's this wild thing. It's not like Lyme, but what happens is that people have this reaction to it where they have an anaphylactic reaction to red meat. So if you have a reaction to red meat, absolutely, of course, go, you know, especially if it's anaphylactic, go right to the emergency room.
9: That's when your throat swells?
8: Yeah, exactly. But you will need to be treated and make sure you have an EpiPen. So again, this is just knowledge is power.
2: No, I agree.
8: I'm not telling people to burn their clothes. but I do think we're thinking so much more about Ebola and hantavirus and our risks, which we are also monitoring. But if you really want to think about what the risk is to you right now, let's talk about common things being common and what you can do about it.
9: So if you're going to the Cape or you're going to Martha's Vineyard and you want to be proactive,
8: yeah,
9: you don't want to wait till you're choking from the red meat.
8: Correct.
9: Should you be doing
8: same. Lone star ticks are the same as deer ticks in terms of prevention. So you're going to do the same kinds of things.
9: Okay.
8: You're
9: going to
8: get, you know, put the DEET on you and check yourself for ticks and take a hot shower and don't burn your clothes. Put them in the dryer.
9: I thought DEET was bad.
8: DEET. There are better forms of DEET, but it's not. I mean, it's not a great substance.
2: And by the way, we should mention the next pledge drive for $10 a month. Jim and Marjorie Tweezers.
8: Get DEET.
2: It comes
8: with your radio, tweezers and radio.
2: The Eton emergency track radio.
8: Yeah, Eton, yeah. Right.
9: Wow.
2: By the way, what parts of the country were ticks? I know Massachusetts, but is it a countrywide kind of problem? Or?
8: It's countrywide, but if you think about where there are more deer, so that's deer ticks are the transmitters,
2: okay.
8: Right? So New England, certainly.
9: Yeah, keep away from Blue Hills.
8: Lone Star Tick, as the name would connote, initially come from more southern states like Texas.
2: Okay, so let's go from something you should avoid. Let's talk about the single healthiest person who has ever lived. That is the President of the United States. Here is RFK Jr., he's the health secretary, incredibly, on the Katie Miller, as in wife of Stephen Miller, podcast earlier this year. This is unbelievable. Talking about part of the president's health profile.
10: He's got his incredible health. Mm-hmm. You know, Dr. Oz looked at his medical records and said he's got the highest testosterone level that he's ever seen for an individual over 70 years old.
2: You know, every day is more incredible than ever. I mean, the highest testosterone in the history of 70-year-olds ever. So the reason we brought this up, he's going to Walter Reed today. Fourth time overall in the last 13 months, third time for an exam, which is rather relatively atypical. In fairness here, we have to say, not only is he clearly lying or at least not being transparent about his health problems, that's not aberrational. Presidents have a really rotten history, Democrats and Republicans, of not being transparent. So again, it's not just Trump. But these are concerning signs, three examinations when it's ordinarily annual, right?
8: Well, look, I can, I have certain, you know, observations, and I know we've read certain things about Trump's medical history. I do, you know, I want to put that aside for a moment to talk about exactly what you're talking about, which is what a high-stress job being a president is. Everybody can imagine, right? So you're having to make complex decisions all of the time. You're getting very little sleep. Very high stress, as we know. Trump in particular doesn't, you know, get exercise routinely, and multiple other things, which we know, especially he's the first president who, his birthday is 80th birthday, is June 14th. He's the first president who will turn 80 in the presidential office. So
2: second.
8: Joe
2: sorry. Biden, right?
8: Okay, that's true.
2: Yeah.
8: So irregardless of Trump and what they find today, I think there's a couple things I want to stress. The first is sort of the independent nature of what needs to be happening with monitoring presidents. So, you know, just like a pilot, so when a pilot is going to be re-upped to get their license, they need to have an independent neurocognitive test. We don't have that for the presidency. We know that, you know, the rates of dementia go far up in high, you know, in the 70s and the 80s. So that in and of itself, I think irregardless of party, we need to be start having an outside monitoring system and transparency. And then the second thing, and you know, my dad, David Gergen, spoke about this all the time, which is this idea of passing the mantle, right? So anybody who's going to be, whose health is at risk is a high risk for the country.
9: Yeah.
8: And what do we do, right, to think about growing our young leaders of our country and thinking about the responsibility of our current leaders to pass on the torch?
2: You know what I don't understand? We've discussed this a lot in recent years. This independent medical expert doing this thing, in the old days, there was a New York Times health reporter to whom both campaigns would submit information. But I understand that Congress, if the majority party is of the same party of an ailing president, they're never going to pass that. But why don't they pass something that says it won't start until January of 2029?
8: Right.
2: So it's not about Trump. It's
8: That's
2: about
8: right.
2: the institution.
8: That's right.
2: Why would
8: the integrity of the institution?
2: I don't understand
8: totally
2: why that doesn't
8: agree
2: happen.
8: With you. And make it absolutely a nonpartisan. You know, the American people. This is somebody who's serving America, and the currently the doctors are sort of owned by the president, right? And so they're not obliged to say anything.
2: You know, by the way, I've said this before, but just another example of a Democrat, someone for whom I had great respect. When Paul Tsongas from Massachusetts was running for president, let me be kind, he misrepresented the state of his cancer, and to the point where had he been elected president, he would have died in office.
8: Yeah.
2: So the consequences of that
8: are huge. Yeah.
2: And again, while Trump is an extreme example of no transparency and deceit around this, again, it is a bipartisan Absolutely. Lack of transparency. Across
9: the board. You know, just one quick thing about this. We started the conversation with RFK Jr. saying Dr. Oz looked at the president's testosterone levels. Is that an unusual thing? I mean, I don't hear about a lot of men reporting on their testosterone.
8: It's not unusual.
9: If they have infertility problems or some other thing. I mean, is that...
8: You don't usually hear other men commenting on each other's testosterone.
9: Well, I mean, but you know, your husband comes back from his physical. He doesn't usually say my testosterone levels are good or not good.
8: Yeah, I'm not bringing any personal piece into this, but I do think that it's not unusual for men to get their testosterone checked, especially if they have any concerns.
9: Well, that's what I mean. If they have concerns, but in general...
8: But also, I have no idea what's in the bill of, you know, health that they run on a president versus what we do in kind of routine healthcare maintenance.
9: I guess what I'm saying is, it seems odd to me that RFK Jr. would be talking about Dr. Oz. What is Dr. Oz doing delving into the president's
8: testosterone? I don't think that's odd at all.
9: You don't?
8: I think it just shows the way that he sees him as a powerful person.
2: Yeah. Okay. He also, Dr. Oz said...
8: It's mansplaining.
2: We didn't want to play the whole bite. He said the highest testosterone level of anyone over 70, and he is totally ripped, he said. So... That was actually quite beautiful. So speaking of RFK, which unfortunately we are, there's a twofer. Yeah. He fires the head of his preventive care commission, who's a local guy, a tough doctor. Yeah. You know him, a tough doctor. At the same time that he's suggesting that the 1 in 6 Americans who take antidepressants should be fewer in that category. The thing that, and I'd like you to comment on both if you can.
8: Absolutely.
2: My concern about the antidepressant thing is the guy who's not only not a doctor, but a total crackpot, RFK.
8: Yeah.
2: There's a piece of the population that swears by what Trump and RFK say. And I fear that someone who is and should be on an antidepressant might drop it because they're part of the MAHA movement.
8: Yeah. So let me... tackle both of those because I absolutely think you are correct to bring them up in one breath, right? Because they feel very it feels ironic to be doing both things, right? So one of the things you talked about was the U.S. Preventive Task Services, so USTSPF, which is an independent board of experts, medical experts, that look at all the preventive services that are out there and then rate them. They give them an A through a D rating. The ones that are
2: Give an example of one or two, just so people know.
8: For instance, mammogram is a perfect example, right? So we've now actually just 2 years ago brought the age of screening down to 40. So every woman over 40 can get a mammogram for free. That's part of the ACA. So we know that anything that's A and B, so high evidence behind it for preventive services, will get paid by your insurance. Mm. All payers, right? So this is a hugely important roadmap. It's access to preventive services. This has been a task force that I will say as a physician, I follow all of the time. I show my patients, you know, what the evidence means. So last year, there was a number of people whose term expired in 2025. Those people were never replaced. So the task force has 16 people usually. Five sort of, fell off and then never were replaced. And then as Jim alluded to, just last week or 2 weeks ago, two of the top people for this task force were fired by Kennedy. One was Dr. Wong, who is
2: the
8: a Tufts professor,
2: and a
8: woman named Dr. Davis. And they were basically just given notice without any evidence of why they were being fired. And then they were actually said, you could reapply if you would like, but said there was nothing you did wrong. You can reapply if you want. They were like,
2: we have a minute, by the way.
8: We only have a minute? Okay. So this task force has not met for a year now. And so as a result of not having enough people and not meeting for a long time, they're having difficulty putting out recommendations. So anybody who's listening, go get all your recommended screening now while it's still being paid for. I'm not saying it won't be, but it's really important. The piece that you're talking about is the deprescribing of SSRIs, which are the most common antidepressant. So in the other kind of breath, Kennedy spoke about the importance of people just using natural techniques and not using antidepressants. And this really came up at a psychiatric association because all the psychiatrists are very concerned on one hand, we know that we need to be monitoring people on SSRIs, how many people are given SSRIs, making sure they're given the right diagnosis. But we also know that talking about SSRIs is dangerous to public health.
2: So talk to your doctor is the best. Don't listen
8: talk to your
2: RFK Jr.
8: Yes.
2: Speak to your doctor.
8: Yes.
2: Doctor, it's good to see you.
8: Always
2: thanks so much
8: good.
2: For your time.
8: Thank
2: appreciate
8: you.
2: It.
9: Thank you very much. We've been speaking with Dr. Catherine Gerger-Barnett, Vice Chair of Primary Care Innovation and Transformation at Boston Medical Center, Associate Professor at BU's Medical School, and Communications Fellow at Primary Care Collaborative. Thank you so much, Dr. KGB. Sounds like a Russian agent. We'll call her Catherine Gerger.
2: She's never heard that
9: instead.
2: Before. I'm
9: sure she's never heard that before. Okay. Yeah. We say goodbye to those of you listening on NEPM. Thank you for tuning in to us today. The Fabulous 413 starts at 3 o'clock this afternoon. We're going to keep going here in Boston. Trenti Casey, our sports expert, up next, talking about the drug-enhanced games, athletes competing to break world records while on performance-enhancing drugs. That's next, BPR, GBH, and NEPM Live.

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5: 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Tomorrow, from noon to 1, it is Ask the Mayor here at the Boston Public Library, taking our questions and yours. June 23rd, 11 to 12, it's going to be, I'll get it right this time, Jim, it's going to be Ask the Attorney General here at the BPL. That, of course, is Andrea Campbell, taking our questions and yours. Hello again.
6: Jim. Hey, and by the way, two things. Not only, as I say, we're working on a date with the governor for her, what we hope will be her monthly visit. We are continuing to try to get one of the two Republicans running for governor. We had Brian Shortsley with us a couple of weeks ago. Mike Minogue, we've had a hard time getting. So don't complain to us. Complain to him if you're troubled he's not here. And by the way, the Republican Senate candidate has actually reached out to us affirmatively, John Deaton, saying he'd like to be here. So as of the moment, Mike Minogue is the odd man out. Joined now at the library by Trenny Casey, anchor and reporter for NBC Sports Boston, and a BPR contributor. Hello there, Trenny.
7: Hi,
6: nice
7: guys.
6: To see you.
7: Nice to see you.
5: Okay, so I didn't even know this was happening.
6: Neither
5: these,
6: I.
5: These enhanced games, these enhanced athletic.
7: I didn't know they were happening either.
5: Don Trump Jr.'s
7: until
5: involved.
7: You guys sent the story. Like, this is insane to me.
6: So explain what
7: although,
6: it is.
7: So the enhanced games are what they sound like. You are using performance, and you are allowed to use performance-enhancing drugs. And they have swimming. Is it running and weightlifting? Or are those the three, like, big? It's basically like a mini Olympic games.
5: Yeah.
7: For
5: it's definitely swimming.
7: Performance-enhancing drug users. And I was not surprised, however, to read that Donald Trump Jr. is at the forefront of
6: well, he knows about enhanced use, so there you go.
7: It's yeah. just,
6: he
7: it's,
6: is. That's not a joke, by the way. He's a financer of these enhanced games, Don Jr.
7: Yes, he is. Yeah, not making that up. He's the financer. He's the money behind it. And they are games to show, I guess, I don't know, to showcase, like, they're sort of marketing them as showcasing the edges of human ability. And I'm like, well, no, it's not, because you're using performance enhancing drugs, which we know, as we, you know, anyone who grew up in the 90s watching baseball, we know that PEDs can greatly increase your athletic performance, but they also have terrible long-term effects. And this story, you know, talks to an anesthesiologist and a sports performance doctor about how bodybuilders who use steroids, particularly testosterone, they die, they have a shorter lifespan, they have heart problems, there are oftentimes like brain issues, like there's all these things that we know are bad for your body.
5: And that rage thing.
7: And that when you use these drugs, that it's and they're not doctor supervised, you're just using them to lift the most weight or run the fastest or swim the fastest, but the side effects are really negative. I just, like, this is just like another gross thing that we've sort of dovetailed into recently. And I think I've brought this up on this show before. There's this movie from the, I think it was like the late 90s, early 2000s, called Idiocracy. And the whole yeah. premise of the movie is that, you know, Luke Wilson falls asleep in an army experiment and wakes up, and there's like a reality star that's president, and everybody's doing crazy things and drinking like energy drinks and fake food. And it's like, oh, it was a documentary. Right? Like,
6: well, you're not old enough to remember, I don't think, one of the classic SNL routines. We are old enough for it. There's a drug Olympics.
5: Oh, God, yeah.
6: And
5: oh,
6: the guy, I can't remember, picks up so much weight that his arms come off. That's
7: Wait,
6: the end of the
7: story. Not Hans and Franz, though.
6: It may have been Hans and Franz, actually. I'm not sure.
7: I mean, Hans and Franz is a pretty funny set.
6: But that's essentially the guy is picking up so much weight that ultimately his arms come off his body, which
7: it's just,
6: is
7: it's
6: funnier
7: like,
6: than it sounds.
7: It's just a joke, and it's such, it just flies in the face, I think, of athletes who try to do it right. And there are so many athletes, particularly in distance events or anything where there's power and strength, where they work so hard to stay clean and to keep the sport clean, because there is such an advantage for people who use drugs. Like, to showcase these and what they can do is just sullying the hard work that these other athletes do. And they're getting paid, like, if they set a record, they're going to get paid an extra
6: $1 million.
7: Only
6: one person. It defeated the whole purpose. The whole purpose of the organizer was, we're going to break all these world records to prove how exciting the drug thing is.
7: And one
6: person in the final event broke
5: a
6: record.
5: Yeah, well, that's an important point. And three clean athletes were winning, right? So the enhanced drugs didn't really do that much for their
7: performance. I mean, you probably, I mean, maybe my other thing, Marjorie, would be these weren't exactly the best athletes in their sports, because the best athletes in each of these individual sports are already competing at a clean level and being tested. So you have people who couldn't make it and they could not succeed on a clean level, so they take drugs. So you're not getting the best of the best.
6: Can I just say, by the way, someone just texted a couple of people saying, why would Don Jr. support this? Obviously, because part of the investment deal was all the leftover drugs he got to take home. Okay, so this is a serious thing.
5: This is a serious thing.
6: The NAACP has asked, in response to the
7: redistricting,
6: the redistricting, which screws candidates of color, incumbents and not, in eight southern states where they've redistricted after the Supreme Court decision gutting the Voting Rights Act, for young black athletes to boycott those states and for wealthy contributors not to contribute to universities, state public universities in those states. My initial reaction was good for them, the NAACP, until I thought about it for a few days.
7: And you read Candace Bucknell's.
6: Even before I read it, but hers is very convincing. Explain where you are and where she is.
7: So I just wanted to just, Denim, you said it really screws black politicians. I would say that it screws the black constituents in those states as well, because they're trying to move power so that people who want to represent the marginalized don't, right? You're redistricting something so that basically white people get the priority.
6: That was the whole point of the Voting Rights Act, right?
7: Are the primary recipient of whatever the politicians are doing in those states. So the NAACP has reached out to black athletes and said, don't choose an SEC school, right? So the Southeastern Conference, you've got Texas, Alabama, Louisiana, Mississippi, Georgia. This is like, you know, the epicenter of these voting rights acts and these redistrictings that are taking place. But as my initial thought, Jim, was yours. Like, oh, this is great. Like, if these athletes take a stand and they take money away, because if you don't have your best athletes going to these schools, your football programs, and that's essentially what they're targeting, football, men's football and men's basketball programs is what they want to target. Those are the money makers. Suddenly those schools, your best athletes are going somewhere else. And in the South in particular, football is a real point of pride, and football success is a real point of pride. So to take that away from all the wealthy white people who go to these football games to watch these athletes play on the field, like, you're taking something away from them. However, you're also taking something away from these athletes, because the NIL money, which is name, image, and likeness money that is now handed out at these largest universities, this is an opportunity for these kids to make generational money, to make life-changing money as a college athlete. You're also asking them to take a stand against a bunch of grown-ups. And I thought that was the best point that Candace Bucknell pointed out in her article, is that you're asking children, like, these, I know we watch football, we watch football, we watch college basketball, and they look like men, but they're teenagers. They're 18, 19, 20, 21 year old. They're kids. They're like full, their frontal lobes aren't even fully developed yet. And you're asking them to fight this fight. To me, where I think the punch would land the hardest is asking wealthy donors to not donate money. But again, then that trickle down effect is probably the kids, because you don't get the NIL money and the kids don't get paid. Like, it's just really nasty.
6: Let me add something
7: to
6: what you said.
7: To this.
6: First of all, I don't give a damn about the wealthy white people who aren't going to have the best football team, but let's talk about
7: these
6: kids.
7: I care about the kids.
6: The thing that convinced me, even before I read her terrific piece, is originally I'm saying, yeah, this had really cut at the heart of what these states and their politicians care about. And then I'm saying to myself, we as adults aren't even fighting like we should. And getting back to your point,
7: right.
6: And we're going to ask 17-year-old young men to fight our fight for us? I think the answer is when we decide that we know how to resist, then maybe we can ask younger people to join. But I'm totally with you. I think it's totally well-intended by the NAACP.
7: Right.
6: And I support the concept, obviously. But the effectuation of it is not equitable.
7: You're asking kids to fight a grown-up fight.
6: Indeed. So can we go to another thing? Kyle Busch died. Young champion
7: racer. Horrible, right?
6: And let me tell you, I saw a video the other day. This shows how horrible AI is. That was really charming after he died. And I asked my coworkers this morning if they could find out to make sure it wasn't AI before I did it. There's this beautiful thing where Busch, this is about 10 years ago, in 2016, is riding in his car, he's driving, with his kid on his right-hand seat. And his kid says to him, the woman in the passenger seat in the next car, they're in a traffic jam, so they're hardly moving, is wearing your hat. So Busch reaches out, says, hey. And she looks at him, ignores him. He says, hey, again. And then all of a sudden, the woman looks and realizes it's Kyle Busch. Here's the sound from the woman wearing his merchandise in the next car. Listen.
8: Oh, my God. Oh, my God. I freaking love y'all. I love y'all. Oh, my God.
9: Thank you.
8: You are freaking
9: awesome. Good to see you guys. Thanks.
8: Yeah, I'm so
6: so happy you won. And by the way, she reaches, holds her hat, hands it to him.
7: He signs it
6: and gives it back. It was great. But this guy was a huge figure, even though he's had a down year or two in NASCAR, which is one of the biggest sports in America.
7: Yeah, he was well regarded, I think, by NASCAR and non-NASCAR fans. Like my producer at work, Jeff Capitasta, one of my two main producers, he's not a big NASCAR guy, but he loved Kyle Busch. He just loved what he stood for. He was a competitor. Also, he played fantasy NASCAR for two seasons, and Kyle Busch like helped him win. Okay. So let's get to the crux of it. That's really why I liked him. But then he learned about him, and he learned that he was like one of the few sort of good guy athletes, right? Like he was someone who quietly did things in his community. He was well liked and respected within NASCAR. And the way that we're sitting last week at work, and at like 5:15, someone goes, oh my God, Kyle Busch died. And I was like, oh, was he in an accident at a track over the weekend? No, he had had, and they started to sort of piece everything together. He had been complaining of a sinus infection. And at one point over his radio, he said, tell the doctor to get me a shot ready. I still have this sinus infection. It got worse. He went to the hospital. He died of complications of sepsis and pneumonia. Something happened, while he was, he was an otherwise healthy 41-year-old guy with two, his kids were 4 and 11 years
5: horrible,
7: old.
5: Horrible.
7: Married, father of two, and just, it really is, I think, shaken, the NASCAR community, but the sepsis piece of it, I think, has just shaken the nation at large. I'm sure you guys read this story that Meredith Goldstein wrote.
5: Yes.
7: In the Globe, Meredith, who writes the love letters column for the Boston Globe, she did this feature piece on this couple who found love late in life. This really hit me because I didn't meet my husband until I was 43. Found this couple who in their 40s found each other, got married, and he also had a cold and went into the hospital and died from sepsis. So now it is sort of reigniting, I think, this fear of like, what is sepsis? How do you get it? Like, what happens? And like looking out for different signs of it. But to think that a healthy, and I know people think, oh, NASCAR athletes, they just drive a car in circles. It is a physically demanding, like you are an elite athlete if you can drive in NASCAR. You have to withstand extraordinarily hot temperatures in a high-packed pressure situation for hours on the track. So this was the fittest of the fit, right? And he tragically and unexpectedly passed away.
5: Well, this piece we had about sepsis from CNN talks about it is the body's extreme response to an
7: infection. Yes.
5: And they're talking about infections that you would not think could lead you to this, like a skin infection or a urinary tract infection or infected kidney stone. And they talk about that if you have a bad infection and you get bad symptoms, that you should get yourself to the doctor
7: the
5: hospital pretty quickly. Fevers, chills, nausea. You might just think you have the flu.
7: Yeah. And I think, again, when you're 41, healthy.
5: Yeah,
7: and
5: you don't think
7: you've
5: of it.
7: Had this cold, you think, oh man, I'm starting to feel better, and now this cold just came back. Like, I, you know, hopefully now, I mean, I'm a bit of a hypochondriac, so now I'm worried that the next time I get the flu, I'm going to make my husband take me to the emergency room. But it is a reminder for everyone that no matter how healthy you are, if something feels off, he did go to the hospital. That should be noted. He was in the hospital for a number of days before he succumbed.
6: Can we end on an upbeat note? I am old enough to watch Michael Jordan in his prime. Obviously, LeBron.
7: I was in high school.
6: Kareem Abdul-Jabbar, I would say. Bill Russell, I guess, at the end. Maybe the four greatest players. I have never seen a basketball player.
7: Like Wemby?
6: Like Wembanyama, who is the 7'4" center San Antonio Spurs. In the last week, 7'4" tall. Now, obviously, you'd say, well, if he's, you know, close to the basket, he's going to be great.
7: I see him
6: dribbling behind his back and between his legs. And then I showed Marjorie this morning, at the end of the first half, I think in game 3 of the Western playoffs, he crosses the half-court line by this much.
7: Yeah.
6: Takes a shot before the buzzer. Swish. Half court.
5: It's unbelievable.
7: He's an unbelievable. We had this debate on our air. Like, would you forfeit the Celtics 24 title if you knew they could have drafted Victor Wembanyama? And all of us said yes. Yeah. All of us were like, screw that one title, because if you have Victor Wembanyama, even if his career isn't very long, because typically when you're that big,
6: you just break down
7: faster. Yeah. You're more injury prone. But like, there's a chance that San Antonio they may win the title this year, which is at least 2 years, I think, or at least 1 to 2 years before anyone thought that they would. Like, I think this is just his second year in the league, if I'm remembering correctly. I think this is only his second year in the NBA.
6: Second or third. Yeah.
7: I think it's only his second year in the league.
6: Yeah.
7: And the whole team is young. So there are, of their top five scorers, 4 are under 30, 3 are under 25 years old.
5: Oh, my God.
7: Unbelievable team. Unbelievable team.
6: You know,
7: right
6: the
7: now.
6: Other thing, I hate
7: are
6: to say
7: Are you looking to see
6: this,
7: if it's the second or third year?
6: I was trying, but then I wanted to say, I'll look in a second. I don't know this guy, but he also seems to have a sense of humor. He seems totally normal when answering questions from reporters. But I literally have never seen a person of that size with that skill level. It's incredible.
7: Unbelievable. He's also incredibly intensely competitive. I don't know if you remember this from the Olympics, but he played on the French national team, and he almost willed France to like beat the United States. Like, they hung in a game with the U.S. simply because of Victor Wembanyama. Like, single-handedly kept them. Now, U.S. was such a super team, they ended up pulling away in the second half. But, like, the level of, like, his competitive nature, despite his natural talent, to me, is like, off the charts. Because, like, Nikola Jokic, who for a long time he's won a bunch of MVPs. He's the best player on the Denver Nuggets. They call him the unicorn. First of all, Wemby is better than Jokic. And Jokic, honestly, when the Nuggets won a few years ago, Jokic was like, yeah, whatever, I just want to get back to my horses in my native Serbia. Like, he honestly doesn't care that much about basketball. Like, he does it because he's big and tall and can make millions of dollars. But Victor Wembanyama loves basketball.
6: We're out of time. Even if you don't like basketball, you got to Google some videos. This is a beautiful human being playing a sport really beautifully. Yeah. It's great.
7: It's too bad the Celtics won't be able to win as long as he's probably
6: for the next
7: league.
6: 20 years. Yeah. Great to see you. Be
5: okay.
6: Well.
5: Okay. Thank you, Trini Casey. Trini's an anchor reporter for NBC Sports Boston, a BPR contributor. Thanks. That was great. Coming up after this quick break, after 5 years at the helm of the Boston Foundation, Lee Pelton is stepping away. He's going to zoom into the show to talk about that change in his life. I'm Marjorie Egan. He's Tim Browdy. 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
6: 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Tomorrow at noon to 1, I ask the mayor. Mayor Wu will be with us at the library for that hour. After 5 years as president and chief executive of the Boston Foundation, longtime civic leader Lee Pelton says he's stepping down later this year. Lee joined the foundation 5 years ago next month after serving as the transformative 12th president of Emerson College and actually allowing my daughter to graduate, which was stunning. And before that, as president of Willamette University's member of GBH's board of trustees, and I think I can say now a pretty wonderful human being. He joins us now on Zoom to discuss his decision. Hello there, Lee Pelton.
5: Hi, Lee
11: Pelton. Good to see you.
5: Great,
11: how are you?
5: Great to see you as
11: good
5: well.
11: To see you.
5: So tell people, why are you leaving?
11: Well, first of all, I want to make clear, I'm not leaving TBF. But, you know, as you noted, 23 years as a college president, 10 years at Emerson, 13 at Willamette. And whenever you're tempted to say Willamette, just remember, Willamette, damn it.
6: Oops. I'm sorry. Apologies.
11: On the West Coast. So that's, you know, that's 23 years. And then 13 years, I was dean at Colgate, and I was dean of the College of Dartmouth. And then 5 years at Harvard and 5 years here. So you add that up, that gets you to 40-plus years. So it's time for me to step away from, you know, the active full-time life of not of civic engagement, but of institutional engagement, and then to figure out what I'm going to do.
6: Yeah, I have to say, I'm not buying it. I mean, you are. I've known you for a long time. I think we met when my kid was there, but the day you sort of came into our lives, you and Roger Brown, who was then
5: head
6: of Berkeley, were doing one of your noontime walks, and we
11: grabbed
6: you from outside because we knew Roger, and thus began the relationship. I mean, I don't say to you, the Boston Foundation is one of the most important organizations in this community, and the work you initiated, whether it's around housing, income inequality, which matters a lot to us too, both those things, is as important as anything. So, and when I read, I'll end this monologue in a second. When I read, you know, you're going to mentor, you're going to advise, you're going to whatever, I can't see you stepping back from the life you've led, even if you were 100 years old, Lee Pelton. Yeah. So am I right to question your answer or no?
11: Well, yeah, of course you're right to question my answer. Well, let's just say I'm going to do my level best to have a little more time. One of the important features for me is that my three children who are now all grown, you know, they have they've had a father who's just overcommitted for their entire lives. And so this will be a time, and I'm very serious about this, that I'll be able to spend more time with them. And I'm not sure if I'll be able to make up for the last time when I was, you know, working so vigorously. But I do want to spend some more time with them and travel to where they are. So.
5: I think that's terrific. I think that is terrific. And by the way,
6: Marjorie's more accepting of
5: all
6: than
5: this
6: I
5: comes,
6: am, Lee
5: All
6: Pelton.
5: This comes from a guy who's been begging and begging to have a little more time in his life to go from 3 hours to 2 hours, right?
11: Yeah.
5: Haven't been begging for quite some
6: I'm
5: time.
6: I'm not running the Boston Foundation.
5: We're just radio talk show hosts, but you were exhausted.

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1: Say, you know, the most important thing to understand is the continuity, the ability at the Boston Foundation, our continued focus on the mission, that will still be there. There's still a lot of work that needs to be done. But I'm not stepping away from my civic leadership. I'm redefining what that might look like. And some wise person said to me, you know, Lee, you're going to get lots of offers and opportunities. And my advice would be, don't take the first one or two that come along. And so that's what I'm doing. And that has already happened. You know, it's only been 3 or 4 days. And so I'm going to take some time, talk to my children and talk to others about how I can stay committed to this community. I love Boston. I loved Boston when I lived in the Midwest, and it was a place that I wanted to come to, and I'm here, and I'm not leaving, and I'm devoted to it. I'm devoted to its future. I'm devoted to the citizens. And so this is my home, and I'm going to be here and hope to contribute in some ways that are yet, undefined. You know, probably every other person in my position, when they step down, say they're going to write a book or something like that. And I may or may not, I'm not sure. I've been working, like a lot of people, on a memoir for many years and may get that finished. I also have lots of essays, and they may find those in a collection of something or other.
2: You know, Jim talked about your concern about income inequality, racial wealth gap, and all that. And I was reminded reading about you in anticipation of talking to you today. I mean, you have an understanding that some of us might not have of income inequality. Tell us a little bit about, you know, growing up sharecropper, mom and dad, no indoor plumbing. I mean, that's unusual for most of us.
1: Yeah, well, I was descendant of sharecroppers.
2: Sorry, descendant of sharecroppers.
1: Yeah, we're not.
2: Yep.
1: But I did live in a house that didn't have indoor plumbing until I was 6 years old. And I remember having, tread in the tall, cold Kansas snow to walk out to the outhouse and back into the house. And while we were not poor, we were certainly surrounded by folks who were living in poverty, that had a real impact on me. And from a very early age, I always felt that I was obliged to do my very best to help people live their best lives, and, as I like to say, to strengthen communities and improve lives. And that's, I hope that way the curvature of my career
3: So I have to.
2: I was going to move on to something about his choice for college studies.
3: Go right ahead.
2: Because I know your parents. I'm sorry, I didn't miss your grandparents were you descended from sharecroppers, but your parents are both working. Your father was not that pleased, I understand, of your going off to become a poet when you went off to Harvard. Tell us about that.
1: Well, I went off to study English and American literature rather than, economics, business, or something like that. But that's where my passion was, and it still is. And, I'd like to say what Mark Twain said, my death has been certainly exaggerated. So I'm still here, and I'm not going anywhere.
3: So. I have two final questions for you, Lee. We're talking to Lee Pelton, who announced the other day he'll be stepping back from his leadership of the Boston Foundation. I read everything and I saw everything on television about you, and you're talking about the highlights of your time at the Boston Foundation. Marjorie and I both looked carefully this morning. We couldn't find one report that included you mentioning your monthly appearances on Boston Public Radio. Why was that? Was that intentional?
1: Well, I know. It's a failure on the part of
3: the fake media.
1: No, it's a failure here. We're going to correct.

0: Okay, fine. Okay. Okay. Before you go, you're a pretty honest soul. And are we going to survive? Is this country going to survive? Is this democracy going to survive 2 years and six, seven more months of Donald Trump, Lee Pelton?
1: Yeah, it will. It always has. You know, this is one of the most mean-spirited federal governments that I've lived under, and there have been several others. And we have a president who, as people have said, the president who would become king. But we'll survive him and all of those who work for him and those who worship him.
0: You know, by the way, before you go, we're getting a ton of texts about you. We only have time to read one. John from New Hampshire. I was a student at Colgate in the late 80s and early 90s, at which time Dean Pelton was an amazing mentor and influence on that campus. We were sorry to see him move on, but it's been wonderful to watch him continue to make a huge impact on a variety of communities and organizations since then. He is one fantastic human being. We echo that. Don't be a stranger. We hope we'll see you in the studio here soon, Lee Pelton. Okay. Be well.
1: Looking forward to it. Take Great. Care.
2: Thank
1: Take
2: you very care. Much. We Thank you. And congratulations, Lee Pelton.
0: And check out the boss at tbf.org. Check it out. Check out their work. Support it if you can. It's a really critical part of this community.
2: We have been speaking with Boston Foundation President and CEO Lee Pelton. Coming up after this quick break. It's wedding season, people may have noticed that. From Don Jr.'s destination nuptials to Taylor Swift's limiting the guest list, we're going to open the lines to get your thoughts on the industry of love. And if you're in that age group, 20 to 35, when everybody's getting married, are you going broke trying to afford going to your friends' destination weddings in far-flung spots, not to mention the destination bachelorette parties and how much you have to pay for the outfits to wear to those weddings? I'm Marjorie Egan. He's Jim Brown. 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
0: 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Mayor Wu is with us tomorrow, noon to one, that's right, at the library. Now, you may have missed this over the weekend, but Palm Beach socialite Bettina Anderson and one of my favorites, Donald Trump Jr., got married in the Bahamas, with Daddy Trump very conspicuously not traveling to the destination, letting what he called a little thing called Iran prevent him from celebrating one of his adult son's second marriage. That's unfortunate. Plus, Taylor Swift, as Marjorie says, if you're single and you're invited, you're not getting a plus one to her wedding. You have to tough it out alone. So we're opening the lines, not really to talk about them, at 877-301-8970. Talk about the wedding industrial complex in general. Is the wedding industry and wedding season a little bit out of control? Overseas bachelorette parties seem like the norm now, when you're expected to pay for everything in addition to the bridesmaid's dress and the wedding gift. Are all weddings turning into mini versions of the Bezos-Lauren Sanchez Venetian mess that cost a mere $55 million? Or are you opting to pare things down like essentially a COVID-era party? small guest list, outdoors, budget style, sort of the Spirit airline, well, you don't have to go bankrupt, of weddings. How are you navigating it all? Is it okay to just say, can't make it, sorry, enjoy the Bahamas while I stay home? Wedding season and you at 877-301-8970. Now, before you comment, Marjorie, because I'm really into this.
2: I'm into it.
0: The primary reason we're discussing wedding season is not because we give a damn about wedding season, but because it gives us an opportunity to play one of our three favorite sound bites ever. This is from The Princess Bride, this iconic speech by the impressive clergyman officiating the forced wedding. Here it is.
9: Marriage. Marriage is what brings us together today. Marriage, that blessed arrangement, that dream within a dream.
0: Dream within a dream. That is right. We're going to play that, about 30 more times.
2: It was a great one. But you know what? I feel bad now because in the last, I don't know when this started, maybe 15 years ago, 20 years ago, you didn't have like just the wedding and maybe the bachelorette or the bachelor party the night before the wedding. You have these, a month before the wedding, you have this far-flung bachelor party or bachelorette party where you're supposed to go if you're going to be in the wedding. So that costs you a fortune.
0: How presumptuous is that, by the way?
2: Well, a lot of people do it, and they do it far away lots of times. So you have to fly to the wedding.
0: Are you not offended? But I am offended by that.
2: Well, I feel bad because a lot of people, remember the guy that used to work for us, we were in a commercial radio? He basically went broke.
0: We call it work with us. Yes.
2: He was in his 20s.
0: John.
2: John was invited to be
0: fabulous
2: popular guy.
0: He
2: was invited to be a groomsman in a lot of weddings. And he finally had to say no because he couldn't afford to go to any more weddings because he had to get the tux. He had to fly to the bachelor.
0: That was 20 plus years ago, too. It's even more out of control now.
2: So a lot of my kids are, you know, their friends get married and there's multiple events. So you got to book a hotel, not once but twice. You got to buy a dress, not once but twice. Oftentimes you have to buy the bridesmaid's dress, which you're never going to wear again. I mean, these stories are talking about how people are spending $2,000 and $3,000 per wedding. And if they have three weddings a year, you know what they're doing, Jim?
0: No.
2: They're going into credit card debt.
0: Yeah, but you know, on one hand, I totally agree with you. The flip side is, it is a dream within a dream. So, thank you. 877-301-8970. By the way, I feel more strongly about this than I should. I think it is so outrageous when you invite people to something where they have to buy all this crap. They got to buy a plane ticket. They got to pay for
2: a
0: hotel.
2: Present for the bride.
0: They
2: got to
0: take 4 days off from work.
2: And you're,
0: it's really too much.
2: You have no vacation time left because you're spending all your time flying to bachelorette
0: parties. By the way, I didn't wish this. Didn't your older daughter get married during COVID?
2: COVID wedding.
0: So, I mean...
2: Well, I felt bad for her. She didn't really have.
0: Yeah.
2: But I tell you what, you save a lot of money in the COVID wedding. It's only 20 people.
0: She love it anyway?
2: It was beautiful. It was Allendale Farm. It was the fall
0: with the
2: beautiful foliage behind. But it's not what you expect when you get married.
0: Would you have the courage, before we get to the calls at 877-301-8970, if it was someone, not your best friend, but someone you're relatively close to, and they invited you to something that was totally unaffordable, would you have the courage to say, I'd love to be there, but I just can't afford this? Or would you figure out, again, put it on your credit cards or whatever the hell you do? How do you deal with that?
2: I don't know.
0: Exactly. I knew that'd be your answer.
2: I didn't go to somebody's wedding in Jamaica when I was young.
0: You did or didn't?
2: No, I did not.
0: Would you lie, probably?
2: No, I just said it was too expensive.
0: Well,
2: I would say it was too expensive. Yeah, I feel guilty about it all these years later. Anyway, let's go to 877-301-8970. Susan from Granville. What do you think, Susan?
10: I had to call in for this because it's honestly one of my biggest pet peeves. I just cannot understand all these destination weddings, and I've finally made a decision that the next one I'm invited to, I'm just not going to attend. I'll send a nice gift, but I feel like if people want to go away somewhere for the wedding, that's fine. It's their wedding, but don't expect like 200 people to travel.
2: Yeah.
10: Stay in a hotel, the whole thing. It just irritates me, especially when there's so many beautiful venues just right in the area, you know?
0: I'm with you. Now, do you tell the truth, Susan, or do you just say, here's the gift, good luck?
10: From now on, that's what I'm going to do. I would just say I'm sorry. It's just
2: can't go.
10: Not
2: send
10: great.
2: The gift.
10: It's just, and it's the time too. It's, you know, partially the money, but then it's also like you have to give up. You know, it's usually like a whole weekend.
0: We got it.
2: Oh, we
0: We're
2: got
0: with
2: it.
0: You. Susan, thanks for the call. We appreciate it.
2: Yeah, even like a wedding in New York is really expensive. You're going to get married in New York City because New York City is such an expensive place to book a hotel room or an Airbnb.
0: Well, but at least you're...
2: We have to go to Beth in Rhode Island because she may be going to the Taylor Swift wedding, which is going to be in Rhode Island.
0: No, it's not. It's in New York City.
2: It's not going to be in Rhode Island?
0: No, it's in New York. How do I know that?
2: Oh,
0: you don't know
2: God.
0: That. Well, wait a second. If we're saying we're going to Beth, we got to go to Beth regardless.
2: Go to Beth.
0: Beth in Rhode Island, even though the wedding is not going to be in Rhode Island. How are you, Beth? Hi.
11: Good, guys. Not going to be in Westerly anymore like
0: okay.
11: I wanted it to be.
2: I'm crushed.
11: It's okay. It's all right. We're all right with it as a rounder.
2: Okay, so what do you think, Beth, about these destination weddings?
11: So I had a very good friend who had her bachelorette party in Vermont. She had her bridal shower in Florida. And her wedding was in Poland.
0: Oh, my God.
2: Wedding was where?
0: Poland.
2: Poland? Yeah.
0: So what'd you do?
11: I did not go to the wedding. I paid a lot of money to go to Vermont and for a week to the bridal shower in Florida for 3 days and told her I loved her and I wasn't going to Poland.
2: You know, that's really extreme. If you're going to have the bachelorette party in Vermont, then you're going to have a bridal shower in Florida and a wedding in Poland.
11: Yep.
2: Beth, you're a good friend, but that does seem a lot to ask. But thank you.
0: At least it wasn't in Ukraine. I mean, that's a...
2: By the way, we've got a real scandal with the Taylor Swift wedding, which I thought was still in Rhode Island, behind the news, that she wasn't allowing people to bring their plus ones.
0: Yeah, we just said that. You said that, didn't you?
2: No, I don't know.
0: A single person. Yeah. Listen to this. We fact-checked this before. It's actually confirmed by the New York Times. This is an anonymous texter. Just an FYI, Trump may have wanted to distance himself since Donnie Jr., that'd be little Don, married the daughter of Palm Beach financier. I didn't know this. Who funded Epstein's pedophile ring? Did you know that?
2: Well, according to the New York Times,
0: is this even possible?
2: To vouch for his character, Epstein had turned to Harry Loy Anderson Jr., her late father, the president of the Palm Beach National Bank and Trust, where Epstein had held accounts since the early 1990s.
0: That's quite romantic, isn't it? That everybody in the family has an Epstein connection now. It's really quite beautiful.
2: Okay. Don't forget, as the texter says, don't forget to factor in the average length of a marriage in the United States of America is 8 years.
0: Is it really 8 years?
2: So you're going through, I don't know, I thought it was longer than that, but you're going through a lot of expense. And that's the thing. I mean, not to mention how much it costs the bride and groom just to get married, because somebody said there are a lot of venues around here. Yeah, but you check out the venues, they're thousands of dollars.
0: By the way, can I just say something, because I'm sure I'm going to get a text saying I'm a hypocrite, because I mentioned, I don't know, 6 months ago, I ended up going to France for the wedding of the daughter of very good friends. They paid for everything except airfare. I mean, when I say everything, I mean everything. Once you hit the ground, all the transportation, the rooms, the meals, the everything.
2: Wow.
0: So you still ought to pay airfare, but it was enough time you could get a cheap flight. But everything else was on the house.
2: Gosh. Yeah. Well, then they were...
0: Gosh, yourself. Well, they were fairly well off.
2: I like to think,
0: by the way, knowing the meeting and knowing the woman's... the husband's family, that they wouldn't have done that there had they not had the ability to pay for everybody. They were pretty sensitive to... whatever.
2: Lynn and Holden, what do you think about the destination weddings, et cetera, et cetera?
12: Hi.
2: I was
12: very impressed that when my son and his bride got married in 2019, in lieu of a bachelor and bachelorette party, they hosted a cruise on Boston Harbor for the afternoon for 30 of their closest friends.
2: Nice.
12: And then gave them a clam bake dinner.
0: Oh, that's perfect. I mean,
2: that's perfect. Very good. Class act, Lynn. Thank you for that call.
0: Lynn, now let me just say, you know, we're sort of mocking Donald Trump for not going to his son's wedding. Where was it? In the Bahamas?
2: Bahamas.
0: Okay, but what's her name? Megyn Kelly did a rather beautiful tribute to Donald Trump explaining how much marriage means to him and how he really wanted to be there, but he just couldn't be.
2: Yeah.
0: And here's her beautiful tribute to the president. Here it is.
13: talk about a glass house. I mean, Trump has cheated on every wife he's had.
0: Yeah,
13: he met Marla Maples while he was still married to the mother of his children,
0: okay,
13: Ivana.
0: Other than that.
13: He was like being touted. Like he was proud of the affair. It was all over the papers.
0: Okay, so maybe she wasn't praising
2: Remember
0: him.
2: Remember the
0: for
2: front
0: his...
2: page of the New York Post?
0: No.
2: Marla Maples, best sex I've ever had.
0: Oh, yeah, it was. I do. Tracy in Newbury, you're on BPR. We're talking about the wedding industrial complex. Hello there.
14: Hi there.
0: Hi.
14: My daughter's getting married in October in D.C.
2: Congratulations.
14: No shower. Thanks. No shower, no bachelorette. She's stopping the nonsense.
2: And why?
0: You sound so proud, Tracy.
2: Is it because she's put up with this from a lot of her other friends, or why is she doing it?
14: Exactly, Marjorie. She's been to a million different bachelorettes all over the country. All the girls complain about it, and then they never stop it.
2: Yeah, it's
0: good
2: become such
0: kids.
2: A trend. That's a thank you, Tracy, for that one.
0: Here's an anonymous text. The emphasis is for capitalized words.
2: Yeah.
0: My vacation now has to be your wedding, as I only have so much vacation time from work. I don't want a vacation with all those family and friends. I want a vacation from those family and friends.
2: Listen to this one. You're a big Provincetown guy.
0: I am.
2: From Scott and Anita. A better option we selected was eloping to Provincetown, the dunes, with a local dog catcher officiating. The honeymoon was to attend the P-Town Film Festival. We are now celebrating 12 years
0: By the way, I've been to weddings on the dunes. I've totally forgot about that. They were as beautiful as any wedding you can possibly imagine.
2: I mean, that does seem kind of
0: What is that about, by the way? I mean, I understand if you have half your families in the other place, then you have a dilemma. I don't know what you do about that. But short of that, what's the point? Why wouldn't you try to make it as affordable, as convenient, and stress-free?
2: I think people get carried away. You know, Christopher Muth has got a great column about this.
0: Oh, this is a great one.
2: He talks about his obligation travel.
0: Yeah, that's
2: when
0: a
2: you
0: good
2: have
0: term.
2: To go places for family events where you really don't want to go. When your stepsister asks you to travel cross country to go to her daughter's bat mitzvah, you know, you feel like you got to go. Or when they're the family holidays, you got to go. Or if a cousin plans a destination wedding, you feel like you got to go. He doesn't want to go to any of these things, and he's trying to figure out the best way to say no. And he says the best way to say no is just say no, no explanation.
0: So here's an anonymous text from an anonymous coworker of ours. I know someone who will remain anonymous who is considering doing a destination wedding so that undesired family members will not travel and attend. That's actually brilliant. I hadn't thought of that half of the equation. That's great.
2: Oh, this person is pointing out, let's talk about hair and makeup. Before the wedding day, hair and makeup, the trial before the wedding day and day of wedding for a bride was $600 to $1,000.
0: Wait, the individual has to pay for their own makeup and...
2: Well, the bride usually...
0: Well, who cares? If the bride decides to do it, then let them put the bill.
2: Well, sometimes the bride pays for the maid of honor or the bridesmaids.
0: And the other people have to pay?
2: And sometimes they don't. Well, you can just go without makeup.
0: Yeah.
2: Yeah. Okay. 877-301-8970. Elizabeth from Gloucester.
0: Well, before you, Elizabeth, it was a very good point in light of our discussion with Dr. Gergen Barnett. Anonymous texter, now you would get ticks at the Dune wedding. Don't go, Jim. That's a very good point. Elizabeth in Gloucester. Hi.
15: Hi.
0: Hi.
15: Have you heard of the latest trend where they hire nurses in a van and they come to give up the bees to all the people that have drank too much?
2: Oh, yeah.
15: So that they can drink again.
2: Yeah.
0: Wait, I didn't hear that.
2: IVs.
0: IVs.
15: They put it in the invitation. They'll say, will you be in need of a nurse giving an IV?
0: Oh, my God.
15: And what happens is they get the IV, and then they're able to drink more.
0: That's beautiful.
15: So you'll see these kids, like my friends have told me, so if you go out to the pool in the morning, these kids are still out partying because they got an IV.
0: That's a beautiful image. Thank you for sharing that. And what Elizabeth meant to say at the end, and she didn't get an opportunity, could you please play the sound from Princess Bride again? Yes, we can, Elizabeth. Here it is.
9: Marriage.
0: Marriage.
9: Marriage is what brings us together. today. Marriage, that blessed arrangement, that dream within a dream.
0: That's Peter Cook, by the way, for those who are wondering.
2: Don't you wish you could have Peter Cook officiate in one of these destination weddings? Make fun of the whole thing. We haven't seen much about Don Jr.'s wedding. I think they tried to keep it on the down low. But we do know that his Don Jr.'s daughter was very upset. That
0: tell me about this. You just told me this morning.
2: She's a good golfer. She's a Kai Trump. Her name is.
0: That's Don's kid.
2: Don's kid. So the
0: What's her deal?
2: New bride. Well, she had this whole thing online about how she didn't want her father to marry this. She liked Kimberly Guilfoyle,
0: the ambassador to Greece.
2: Very, very upset about the whole thing. And
0: So what happened about that?
2: Well, I don't know. I'm wondering. If
0: she
2: was she at the wedding?
0: Wedding?
2: I don't know. I haven't been able to find that out.
0: Well, that's
2: I didn't even know that Taylor Swift had changed her wedding site from. From Westerly, Rhode Island to New York City.
0: What, did you make plans, reservations in Westerly?
2: I was waiting for the invitation. I hope I might get one. Anyway, do we have time for any more calls?
0: With 30 seconds.
2: Okay, real quick.
0: Annie and Needham.
2: What do you think, Annie?
16: Oh, hi.
0: That's you. That's why we said your name.
16: Hi. Sorry.
0: That's okay.
16: First time, long time.
0: Oh, thank you. I'm sorry you have such little time. Go.
16: No, that's okay. So I just went to a destination in... destination wedding in Mexico. My niece got married. She's half Mexican, but it wasn't the pretty part of Mexico. It was like the dangerous, ugly part. So we were a little, there's a family of four, and we were walking across the border with our Garmin bags, getting in an Uber X that's actually a really bad Camry.
2: Oh, no.
16: But the wedding was gorgeous, and I would do it again because my niece was so happy, and it was worth it. It was crazy, wild, but it was absolutely worth it to see her so happy.
0: Annie, thanks
2: for
0: the call.
2: Well, you're a very, very nice aunt, Annie. Not complaining about this like the rest of us are. Thank you very much. We are done.
0: Better person than one of us.
2: Better person than we are. Jim, you want to play the sound one more time?
0: Sure. I think a lot of people want
9: marriage.
0: Marriage. Oh, keep playing it. We don't care about the end of the show.
9: Marriage is what brings us together. Today.
0: Yeah.
9: Marriage, that
0: blessed
9: arrangement.
0: Arrangement.
9: That dream within a dream.
0: We'll be playing at the library from 2 to 3 on a real nonstop.
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0: So
2: thanks to people who came down to the Boston Public Library.
0: Thank you all. Appreciate
2: it. Keep up with us 24/7 by way of our podcast, or check out our TikTok page. Tomorrow, we're going to be back here at the BPI with Boston Mayor Michelle Wu. She'll be here from noon to 1 taking our questions and yours, plus national security expert Juliette Kayyem on the war and Larry Lessing on getting super PAC money out of politics. I want to thank our crew, Zoe Matthews, Nicole Garcia, Hannah Loss, Ariana Gonzalez. Our engineer is John LaClub Parker, our executive producer, Jamie Bologna. Special thanks to our BPL staff, Maddie Guy, Patrick Lally, Eddie Hickey, and Juan Jose Cadena, our host at the Newsfeed Cafe and across the street at the Lenox Hotel. Stay tuned to the Curiosity Desk, which starts right after us here on 89.7 GBH, and the Culture Show with Jared Bowen starts at 2 o'clock. He's going to be speaking with Danielle Allen on civics education as an antidote to polarization. Remember, she ran for governor.
0: She's got a ballot question, too.
2: Yeah, she's a big Harvard professor type.
0: Yep.
2: Danielle Allen is going to be with Jared. I am Marjorie Egan.
0: You know what this show is to me?
2: What is it, Jim?
0: A dream within a dream. It really is. I mean, it's just so great.
2: A dream
0: within a dream. It's blessed. See you tomorrow.
2: Bye.
0: Bye.

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3: I'm Jeremy Siegel, in for Edgar B. Herwick III. Today on the Curiosity Desk, these days, you don't have to look hard to find a headline about some new way artificial intelligence is changing our world. But when it comes to medicine, where the stakes are as high as they can be, how much of the AI hype is real? We'll ask a few doctors conducting groundbreaking research who say there's a disconnect between the Sam Altmans of the world and the people actually providing care. And while lots of us spent Memorial Day grilling outside through the lousy weather, over in the UK, competitors in the Cooper's Hill cheese rolling in Wake were chasing glory and a wheel of double Gloucester. One former champ describes flinging herself down Cooper's Hill.
4: Once that cheese gets released, you kind of just run, and then you run until you can't.
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5: Live from NPR News in Washington, I'm Janine Herbst. Secretary of State Marco Rubio has announced plans for expanded maritime surveillance in the Indo-Pacific. It comes amid China's increased presence in the region, as NPR's Omkar Kandikar reports.
6: Rubio says the U.S. has agreed to share maritime surveillance data across the Indo-Pacific region with India, Japan, and Australia. He suggested the Quad security cooperation was prompted by fallout from Iran's closure of the Strait of Hormuz. Speaking to journalists in India, Rubio said that 60% of global trade passes through the Indo-Pacific and
7: current events remind us of what can happen when maritime security is impeded.
6: China's foreign ministry spokesperson said that cooperation between countries should contribute to regional peace and not target any third party. Omkar Khandekar, NPR News, New Delhi.
5: Russia launched more than 100 drones and two ballistic missiles at Ukraine overnight. This after Moscow warned foreign citizens and diplomats yesterday to leave Kyiv, citing its planned strikes on the Ukrainian capital. But despite the threats, the EU and other delegations say they will stay put. NPR's Joanna Kakissis has more.
8: Putin says Russia is retaliating for a drone strike the Russians say killed more than 20 people, many of them teenagers, at a college in Russian-occupied eastern Ukraine. Ukraine denies targeting the school and says it hit a Russian elite drone unit nearby. But the Kremlin is also really agitated by Ukraine's use of long-range drones to target the lifeblood of the Russian economy, which is oil. Ukraine has struck Russian oil refineries and depots as well as ports.
5: NPR's Joanna Kakissis reporting. Democrats think they have a chance to win back the Senate in next November's midterm elections. Anthony Brooks of member station WBUR reports Democrat Graham Platner is leading the charge, hoping to beat Republican Senator Susan Collins.
9: Any road to victory for Democrats probably runs through Maine, where Platner, the 41-year-old veteran and oyster farmer, is waging a populist campaign against Collins. He's expected to win the primary 2 weeks from today after Maine's Democratic Governor Janet Mills dropped out. At a Memorial Day rally, Platner slammed Republicans for the war in Iran and promised that Democrats like him would help working-class Americans.
10: Our tax dollars can build schools and hospitals in America instead of bombs to drop on them in Gaza and Iran.
9: Polls show Platner leading Collins, a moderate running for her sixth term who calls Platner too extreme. For NPR News, I'm Anthony Brooks in Portland, Maine.
5: Wall Street is trading in mixed territory this hour. The Dow is down 154 points. 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
11: Good afternoon. With the latest from the GBH newsroom, I'm Henry Santoro. For the second summer in a row, you can take the MBTA buses to Blue Hills. The T is once again running weekend buses to the Nature Reserve just south of Boston. Jen Klein leads the nonprofit Friends of the Blue Hills. She says when the bus pilot started last summer, she was surprised how many people came to the reserve for the first time.
12: And until last year, if you didn't have a car, you could not get to the heart of this park. And we believe strongly that everybody deserves access to high quality open space, whether you have a car or you don't.
11: Nature lovers can get to the 7,000-acre park covering parts of Milton and Canton on the 716 bus that leaves from Mattapan every 45 minutes on Saturdays and Sundays. The service resumed over the Memorial Day weekend and will run through Indigenous Peoples Day this coming October. The Riverfront Boston apartment that was the longtime home of the late Joan Kennedy is hitting the market tomorrow for $2.5 million. The real estate publication Manson Global reports the condo is on Beacon Street in the Back Bay and is one of the most coveted enclaves of the city. Joan's son, Ted Kennedy Jr., says his parents purchased it in the 1970s. She lived there for over 45 years. Joan Bennett Kennedy died in October at the age of 89. She was married to Senator Ted Kennedy for more than 20 years. Red Sox Braves at Friendly Fenway tonight. That's a 6:45 start. We're at 81 degrees in Boston. 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

0: 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I'm Jeremy Siegel, in for Edgar B. Herwick III. 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Welcome to the latest edition of the Curiosity Desk's AI News Panel. Today, we are zeroing in on how new emerging technology is shaping the world of medicine. Chatbot docs, AI diagnoses, something called cyberchondria. It's all on the table with a little bit of Pope Leo in there for good measure. Joining us in studio is Dr. Leo Selle, physician in the intensive care unit at Beth Israel and a senior research scientist at the MIT Laboratory of Computational Physiology. Dr. Selle, thanks so much for being here.
1: Thank you for having me.
0: Also, Dr. Adam Rodman, Director of AI Programs for the Carl J. Shapiro Center for Education and Research at Beth Israel Deaconess Medical Center in Boston. Dr. Rodman, it's great to have you.
2: Oh, this is going to be so much fun.
0: And joining via Zoom is Katie Palmer, Health Tech Correspondent for Stat News. Katie, thanks for joining us.
3: Hi, everyone. Thanks for having me.
0: So, Katie, I want to start with you because you are analyzing everything that's going on from kind of the top-down perspective as a journalist. A lot of what we're going to talk about here is theoretical with how AI could be used in medicine. But from your perspective, how are things being used right now? What's the state of the way AI is currently disrupting medicine?
3: I think a lot more patients are having AI hit their exam room than they realize. Or they should know. Basically, the most prominent use of AI in clinical care right now is a thing called an ambient scribe that listens into your visit and essentially takes notes for the doctors so they don't have to type throughout your entire visit. And you should be acknowledging the existence of that technology at the beginning of your appointment if things are going appropriately. Mm-hmm. But those have been really rapidly adopted in the last 2 or 3 years by clinicians. And we're seeing a lot of, you know, offices from small to large use that technology.
0: Yeah, I'll mention, I have a young daughter about 2 years old, and we go and see our pediatrician. And when I go in for visits, he always says, we're testing out this new AI scribe technology. Is it okay if we use it? And then we get notes from it, and they've turned out fairly well from what I've seen. Dr. Selle, I'm curious from your perspective, how you feel you as a doctor are using AI, if at all, and how you feel like the field is embracing or not embracing it at the moment.
1: So that question turns out to be more complex than what it seems to be. Our biggest fear, whenever they tell us, they promise us that we will have more time, we just fear that we're not actually going to get that time back. Mm. So if they reduce the time that we are using to document our patient encounter, given the environment of healthcare, we feel that they're just going to find another way to increase our RVUs. So
0: What are RVUs?
1: RVUs are the way that we're measuring our productivity. Okay. So we are paid according to how much RVUs we generate. Mm-hmm. So our paranoia tells us that when we are given extra time away from being in front of the computer, we just feel that that time ultimately is not going to come back to us. Mm. And our biggest fear about AI Scribe is that it's documenting everything that we do. It's memorizing our tasks. And we feel that there will be shifting of our value from the frontline care workers to tech companies. So they're going to be inserting their agents, taking over, automating some of the things that we do on a day-to-day. And before you know it, they're going to demand money because there are what they try to tell us they're cheaper than doctors and nurses who burn out, who get sick.
0: I want to dig in a little bit more beyond just the AI scribe thing that Katie was talking about. Is there any other way that you're currently seeing it being used?
1: Of course, it is increasingly being brought by the patients about their care and their family's care. We've seen it in the intensive care unit because now they can download the records and they could drop it on Claude or ChatGPT and they start arguing with you, why did you not increase the dose of the vasopressor? Why did you not give another water pill? So I think that this idea of using LLMs as part of the healthcare team is slowly becoming the norm. Mm. And we are not ready for that. So there's shifting of relationships. I think our biggest fear too is that they are inserting agents in our day-to-day. And healthcare is a space where it is anchored on trust and relationships. And we feel that agentic AI is actually reducing that. And in the long run, we don't think that this is going to deliver us better health outcomes.
0: We're going to get all into the potential pitfalls of the use of AI, but Dr. Rodman, I want to bring you into the conversation. How are you seeing AI dip into the doctor's office?
2: So there's one more way. I think that is probably, as Katie mentioned, scribes are probably the most patient visible and obviously patient use of AI. But I think patients and everyone listening should know that doctors are using AI all the time as decision support. In particular, there's one company, Open Evidence, that has really a remarkable stranglehold on the market since they didn't exist a few years ago. And if the company would say that almost half of American doctors use them at least once a week, I don't know about Leo, but in my day-to-day life, I certainly use Open Evidence to help make some decisions. It's replaced a lot of the older decision support tools. My interns, the young doctors, use it all the time.
0: What are they using it for? Like, is it feeding in, symptoms that patients have and saying, like, what does this person have?
2: Yeah. So there's something fundamental of middle age where we complain about the youth, but now we're at the point that like the third year residents are complaining about the second year residents, because the third year residents use it like I do, which is a faster way to look up information or a faster way to search something. The interns and the second year residents actually use it in what you suggested. These are my patient's symptoms. What could be going on? What is the next step in doing something? So I think There's the tool, which is really designed as a like evidence lookup tool for faster decisions. And then there's what's happening in reality, which is now doctors, especially younger doctors, are starting to use it to help not just look up things, but make decisions.
0: Katie, you've done some reporting on tools like Open Evidence and how hospital systems are now beginning to embrace this, that it sort of started as something that like doctors may be using without telling work, but now it's becoming something that's embraced by the medical workplace. How are hospital systems and hospitals and doctors' offices navigating, having contracts with these places and the ethics of bringing AI into the hospital?
3: Yeah, I mean, Open Evidence is a really interesting example because they did this backwards, the way most health technology vendors work with hospitals. They got in good with the doctors first. They built this beautiful platform that was super easy to use, like chatbots are for average consumers. And they got them addicted to it, basically. So now they're circling back and they're trying to establish those sort of enterprise contracts with each of the hospitals. But it's really difficult for these hospitals to adjudicate these technologies in the same way that they have other generations of artificial intelligence that are not based on these large language models that are constantly iterating and updating. And we just don't understand how they're working as well as sort of a more straightforward previous generations of machine learning algorithms in healthcare. So they're having to ask a lot of really hard questions about how much liability they're willing to take on, the different privacy protections that they need to have in place when they establish those kinds of contracts versus just shunting it all to the individual doctors who, for the most part, are the ones just using this in their browsers, not technically signed off on by the health system that they work for.
0: Well, it is a complicated question, Katie. Like, if something goes wrong with a patient or if AI gets something wrong, who is liable?
3: The doctor is what most everybody says still. But I think it's a really complicated question, and we're in a new era of trying to figure out where that liability should lie and how regulations need to evolve.
0: Let's get
3: to match the technology that exists now.
0: Let's get more into the potential pitfalls of the use of AI, and actually to accidentally insert a pun here, I want to turn to a clip from The Pitt. This is from the HBO series that follows doctors in the emergency room. The show often touches on like very contemporary issues that happen in hospitals. Here, the doctors are confronted with hallucinations in an AI software for physicians.
4: Dr. Alashimi.
5: Yes.
4: Dr. Santos was just using your AI tool for her charting, and it hallucinated a history of appendicitis.
5: As I mentioned to Dr. Santos, generative AI is not perfect. We still need to proofread every chart it creates.
6: Mm-hmm. The patient also has a history of headache, followed by Dr. Park from urology.
4: That should probably be neurology.
5: AI's 2% error rate is still better than dictation.
6: Yeah, I don't really give a shit whether or not you want to use robots down here. I need accurate information in the medical record.
0: So there's one depiction of a potential problem with it. Dr. Rodman, you've actually done research that has shown that AI can be quite good at making some medical calls. Can you tell us about the research that you've done?
2: Absolutely. I've done a lot of research on reasoning, in particular making diagnoses and explanation of thoughts. And within the context of those experiments, which to be clear are very different than real world uses, I also ran a clinical trial, but putting that aside, they perform in these experimental settings quite well when it comes to making diagnoses, obviously in many of these sort of benchmark synthetic cases, but also in real unstructured data. But performing well on a benchmark, it's the same thing as a doctor performing well on a standardized test. It doesn't inherently mean that it works well when it's deployed in a real clinical setting, and nor does it suggest the method by which it'll be deployed.
0: But we have seen data showing that in emergency triage diagnoses, AI has outperformed medical doctors, right?
2: In terms of at that low information density place, making a more accurate differential diagnosis. That's actually not really what the cognitive task of an emergency room. I mean, the PIT isn't the emergency room, right? Mm-hmm. We're both internal medicine physicians. We love talking about what it could be. But at the end of the day, in the emergency room, they need to make life and death decisions in a matter of seconds, very quickly, constrained by many other people. So yes, that is true. I think it means something that these systems are able to give appropriate differentials very early on, but it does not mean that they're capable of performing like an emergency room doctor. And I certainly wouldn't want I know the headlines may have suggested this, but I certainly don't want my research to be interpreted that way.
0: You're listening to the Curiosity Desk. We have Stat News's Katie Palmer, Doctors Leo Selle, and Adam Rodman here for our AI in Medicine news panel. Sir, Dr. Selle, you've done research on the information that is given to these AI models and how that can influence medical decision-making. A lot of the times this is historical data, but there can be issues with historical data, especially when it comes to racial biases. What are your fears about how those issues can crop up as AI is used more in hospitals and doctors' offices?
1: I think people have this illusion that the electronic health records are a good representation of biological concepts and whether a treatment works or not. We do not realize that the data as captured now in electronic health records actually reflect all the structural issues that determine who gets admitted to the ICU, that determines what devices are used to measure different signals, that determines how we collect data. So our group is renowned for sharing to the rest of the world a de-identified version of electronic health records admitted to the intensive care units of Beth Israel Deaconess Medical Center. And it's been available for more than 15 years without a single adverse event. It has produced 10,000 publications on Google Scholar. And yet we thought that by this time, everyone would be sharing their data, because what we've learned is that the data is so difficult to understand. There are so many data irregularities. And I could fill up 5 hours of the data irregularities that we found on Mimic. And if you don't know this, then chances are your algorithms are baking in all the problems that you are trying to avoid or trying to resolve. The biggest allure of AI is because of the fact that the baseline model, humans, are so bad. How many times do we hallucinate even before AI? And no one has really sort of outed us with the way that we hallucinate in our day-to-day. So that makes it a bit tempting to just embrace AI, because any improvement maybe is better than no improvement at all. But the question is, at what cost? Because we haven't even started talking about what is the cost of AI. Mm. And that has to be factored in.
0: Are you talking financial cost here?
1: All of the above. Job displacement, global warming, water consumption of AI. That has to be on the table when you talk about, is AI worth it or not?
0: I want to go back to what you said about the plethora of data irregularities there are out there. Can you give sort of a concrete example of how problems with data sets might influence the decision making that comes out of an AI model that could be used in a hospital?
1: So one of our colleagues was an economist, Boriana. She was looking at premature birth weights across the United States. And what she noticed is that when the baby is black, the person who is documenting the birth weight tends to round off. So 0.0 and 0.5 are much more common when the baby is black as compared to when the baby is white. Mm. So there seems to be some variation in the way we quickly measure the birth weight. So that's just one. In Mimic, what we have noticed is that if you don't speak English fluently, then chances are we would forego blood tests in the middle of the night. And that's understandable because we have to find an interpreter to explain why are we waking you up and why are we sticking your finger. So the patient looks fine, she's asleep, I'm not going to check the blood sugar. From an AI standpoint, from a machine standpoint, these are all missing data. But we don't see it. The people who are developing models, they have no clue about the data provenance. And this is a criticism of we are surveying AI for health courses online that have their syllabi available, and none of them is really contributing enough time for asking the students, well, do you know how the data came about? Do you know whether all the instruments that were used to measure signals, do they perform similarly across patients? They all look for something to predict, as if giving the clinicians a crystal ball would mean that the clinicians would actually know what to do when they see what's inside the crystal ball. And that's a huge assumption. In most of the situations, a lot of the predictions are not actionable.
0: Hmm. Katie, you have been looking at the ways that AI is already being used in hospitals, in medicine. And we hear all the time, like, these headlines that are really hyping up artificial intelligence, not just for medicine, but for industries broadly, like how we're at this inflection point where people could have their jobs replaced by artificial intelligence. As Dr. Selly was just saying, you know, we have to weigh the loss of jobs that could come from this. Do you feel like we're at an inflection point for medicine? Like, is it a hype-worthy moment where AI is truly changing the way medicine is done?
3: Oh, that's a really tough value judgment. I mean, it certainly seems like we're not going to go backwards from here. Like, AI is only going to become more prevalent in medical decision-making and care and the way that patients ask questions and the way that providers make decisions. So I don't know if there's like a tipping point or in particular that we're at right now. I do just know that like the momentum that's been picking up since, you know, commercial LLMs reached the general public in 2022 is going to continue, and we're going to continue to have to grapple with these difficult questions of how to most efficaciously, most like advantageously for patients, integrate this technology into the health system.
0: As it's integrated more, are there concerns with, you know, patient privacy and HIPAA and AI?
3: Oh, certainly. I mean, there one of the questions that arises is around the use of these platforms like Omid Evidence and other chatbots that physicians use. You have to sign a particular agreement with the health system when you work with them, when you deploy a technology within them that basically gets them on the same page when it comes to HIPAA. And you can technically be compliant with HIPAA, and a lot of companies claim that they're compliant with HIPAA and meet that standard, but it doesn't technically count unless you're a particular type of business associate with a health system. So there's a lot of debate right now about how to appropriately implement sort of individual clinician use technologies while still maintaining patient confidentiality.
0: You're listening to the Curiosity Desk. We have Stat News' Katie Palmer, Doctors Leo Selly and Adam Rodman here for our AI in Medicine news panel. We are currently running a poll with our audience on YouTube asking, do you think AI is a useful tool for doctors? 68% say yes, 32% say no. Dr. Rodman, you mentioned that we've entered this new era where young medical students and young doctors are now using AI all the time for some of those initial questions, trying to figure out a diagnosis or figure out what to do with a patient's symptoms. Is that a problem? Like, are we ending up with a new generation of doctors who don't have the knowledge or problem-solving skills that they should have?
2: You're asking really easy questions here. Yeah, I don't know. So I the vibe in medical education overall is that it is a problem, right? If you go to the American Medical Association or the AAMC, our organizations that are in charge of thinking about how we train the next generation, the big concern is de-skilling or even never skilling, where people don't get those skills. Mm-hmm. I think as I am, both of us are medical educators. I am also a researcher. And what I always struggle with is what are the skills that doctors will need in the future? I think Katie was talking about how, like, we don't know if things have really, has medicine been changed by AI? And I don't know, Katie, I don't think it's been changed that much yet, but the vibes are changing. And I think the vibes are really shifting in these two different directions. Like, is the future going to be, as I think many tech companies would like, that there's just like an AI doctor and that medical professionals have no setting in that? And if that's the case, how do you train doctors? Or are we looking for a future where AI serves an extension of the medical system, like interacting with patients agentically in different ways? And then how do you train people for that? So I think the answer is yes, we need to be worrying about skill loss if we continue to practice medicine in the exact same way that we always do. And the challenge that every single person has in medicine and every medical educator is that none of us actually know what the future of medical practice is going to look like, which makes it really hard to talk about the skills we might need like 20 years down the line. A medical student has 30 years of practice ahead of them at least, and that is intimidating to say the least as an educator.
0: Do you foresee a future though where artificial intelligence is used for some of the traditional roles of a doctor?
2: Leo brought this up earlier. I think there's no matter how much we talk about many of the problems of artificial intelligence and some of the deployments, we have to accept that the medical system is not really working the way that we want it to, right? Lots of people can't even get doctors. Diagnostic errors and other types of errors have a huge burden on morbidity and mortality. When we talk about bias, human physicians are also incredibly biased to our patients. So I think that there is no way that this technology does not get deployed in some way, hopefully with a goal to making healthcare delivery better and our patients better. And I think we would be remiss if we as clinicians didn't look out for our patients and how this technology could be used. That doesn't mean that every single use of it is good. It definitely is not. But I think given the real constraints of our aging population, healthcare is getting more expensive, there's virtually no way that AI doesn't become ubiquitous.
0: I want to bring the Pope into the conversation. Unfortunately, we don't have him on the line, but there was some big news that came out recently. Pope Leo released an encyclical on AI. This is essentially an official letter to the Catholic Church, to the bishops. This is Pope Leo's first encyclical, and it talked about some of the coming issues that, you know, may be involved with the widespread deployment of artificial intelligence. His biggest message was essentially that artificial intelligence is fundamentally not human, and that there are major issues that can arise from that. Dr. Selle, you spent time at the Vatican, correct? What did you do as a medical doctor who's looking into the deployment and potential issues of artificial intelligence? What have those conversations with the Vatican been like?
1: Yeah, so we were hosted in Rome, and we had a full-day event with priests and nuns at the Vatican, and we reach out to them because we wanted some moral compass. We feel that the world is in a Promethean moment now, and for that reason, what we feel is needed is more reflection and reimagination. And we thought that the church and other religions have a good track record of convincing people, societies, to reflect. And what we had realized is that instead of looking at what AI can do for us or even how AI shapes us, we need to focus on looking at who is developing AI, who is deploying AI, and who is benefiting, who's being harmed. So my first gut reaction when we heard this meeting between the Pope and representatives from Anthropic is that who are missing in the room, right? Because most of the time we don't see the totality of the problem. We have some understanding of what issues need to be addressed, but

0: For that next birthday, holiday, or special occasion, you can give a standout gift. 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
1: The patients have to be there. The healthcare workers have to be there. After all, everything that's happening now ultimately would affect health. I was speaking with some policy makers and economists, and they're saying every policy is a health policy. Everything that we do in every sector of society actually affects health. So to me, the first question is, are they giving a seat at the table for patients who historically have not been listened to?
2: Mm. We could talk about this for hours, I feel like. But Dr. Rodman, before we close this conversation, I wanted to ask you, because we've been talking so much about the use of artificial intelligence by doctors or in a hospital setting. Real quickly, what do you think people should be aware of as we enter this new reality? We're close to 70% of people are using things like ChatGPT to look up their symptoms and get medical advice from artificial intelligence. What should people be thinking about as artificial intelligence becomes this thing that we use constantly?
3: I think AI literacy broadly, patients need to understand that there are AI, it's not truly intelligent, right? It doesn't truly know you. There are things that it is very good at. There are things that it is good at under the supervision of like a medical professional. And there are things that you should absolutely not use it for, because the failure modes are, even in experimental settings, are very high. So I have to have this talk with my patients. I give them like a green light on things that are always okay to use, a yellow light on things that are sometimes okay, such as exploring symptoms, as long as you talk to a healthcare provider about it. And then I have to give them a red light of things that I, as a researcher and as a clinician, just think are dangerous uses right now, which has gotten me in hot water before. For example, I don't think you should be talking about medical management.
2: Mm. Dr. Adam Rodman, Director of AI Programs for the Carl J. Shapiro Center for Education and Research at Beth Israel Deaconess Medical Center in Boston, thanks so much for being here.
3: Thank you.
2: And Dr. Leo Selle, Physician Intensive Care Unit in Beth Israel and a Senior Research Scientist at the MIT Laboratory of Computational Physiology, thank you.
1: Thank you.
2: And Katie Palmer, Health Tech Correspondent for Stat News, thank you so much for joining us today.
4: Thank you.
2: After a quick break, you might need some counsel from Leo or Adam if you took part in the Cooper's Hill Cheese Rolling and Wake. That is a race in the UK where competitors careen down a hill, racing after a wheel of cheese with lots of bumps along the way. I'm Jeremy Siegel, in for Edgar B. Herwick III. 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
2: 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I'm Jeremy Siegel, in for Edgar B. Herwick III. 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And with me now in studio is senior producer of The Curiosity Desk, Aidan Connolly. Hey, Aidan.
8: Hello, Jeremy.
2: Why are you smiling,
8: Aidan? I'm feeling good. It's nice outside. The sun is shining. You know, we had just a long Memorial weekend.
2: I don't believe it. You've got a real smirk here.
8: Well, I mean, you know, Edgar is gone. I figure I'm going to get a little brief reprieve from his journeys on this day in history and all that, you know, silly stuff. And I'm just,
2: yeah, sure.
8: Okay, now you're smiling. It's making me nervous.
2: Yes, Aidan, Edgar has, of course, left me very prepared here at the studio desk of the Curiosity Desk.
8: Of course
2: desk.
8: He has. Okay, here we go.
2: So I got a question.

0: question for you. Are you familiar with Newberry Biblical Institute?
1: I'm not familiar with Newberry Biblical Institute.
0: Well, I'm going to try another question. What if I called it by its modern name, Boston University?
1: Yes, Jeremy. I'm familiar with Boston University.
0: I'm glad to hear that. All right. Back in 1839, a group of Methodist ministers and laymen from the Old Bromfield Street Church in Boston wanted to start a Methodist theological school, and so they did. In Newberry, Vermont.
1: In Newberry, Vermont. So then how did it get to Boston?
0: Well, of course, by way of Concord, New Hampshire.
1: Jeremy, that makes no sense.
0: So let me break it down a little bit for you. After a stretch in Newberry, the school moved to Concord for about 20 years and was renamed the Methodist General Biblical Institute, though it was commonly called the Concord Biblical Institute.
1: That's a wild story.
0: Yeah, so just wait. Then it came to Boston in 1867 as the Boston Theological Seminary. So we're not at Boston University yet. From there, three of the trustees of that school obtained a new charter for a new school with a much broader mission. It was on this day, May 26th, back in 1869, that the governor signed that charter and Boston University was officially established. The new school then absorbed the Boston Theological Seminary, which is known today as just the BU School of Theology.
1: If they had kept it, their initials would have been BTS, which would have been fun. Jeremy, I'm going to be honest, it's like Edgar never left.
0: I'm happy to be filling that role today for you, Aiden.
1: And that is a fun bit of local trivia from this day in history. But of course, I personally am ready to look at this day in local news. For that, we turn to... Gal Zimmerman Lotan of the GBH Daily Newsletter. Gal, hello.
2: Hello. That fanfare always gets me. It's great to be here. So we're going to start today with a pretty big change in immigration. So the Trump administration announced last week that they will no longer allow people here on a lot of different kinds of work and student visas to stay in the country while they apply for green cards. They'll have to leave the U.S. while their application is pending. And even then, federal officials said they will only approve such green card applications in rare circumstances.
0: Interesting. So this is very different from how the U.S. has done this type of thing until now, right?
2: Yes, that's right. Usually people can come into the country on one status and then ask the government to give them permission to stay here permanently, right? Adjust their status. Mm. It's already a pretty long and expensive process for a lot of people that, as we know, kind of sometimes ends up in a green card and sometimes doesn't. Now, local immigration attorneys said that the new policy could have huge implications. Here's what Annalise Arujo told GBH's Sarah Betancourt.
3: If somebody goes to school here and, for example, they do a four-year college or a two-year college, during that period, while they are within the United States, they may change what their goals are. They may decide that they want to permanently stay, then they may look for a job here.
2: This change will also apply to people here on things like temporary protected status and other legal programs.
1: All right, we'll keep following that story. Gal, what else is going on?
2: So we're just about 2.5 weeks out from the first World Cup games in Foxborough.
0: I'm getting excited, personally. I'm going to be going to one of them.
2: Really? Yeah. Oh, I'll have to ask more about that later. That's very exciting. Jeremy, I know you've been reporting a lot on this. State officials in charge of our roads and trains have been asking soccer fans to take public transportation.
0: Yes, that very maligned $80 commuter rail ticket.
2: Exactly, yes. And those commuter rail trains to Foxborough leave from South Station. Mm. So now state officials want to shut down Summer Street in front of South Station for up to 10 hours a day on game days. The thought here is that 20,000 people will be boarding these trains, so they need space to get to the station safely.
1: Okay, that makes sense.
2: Yeah, the problem is that the city of Boston is not on board. A spokesperson said that city officials worry it'll slow traffic, and they called it, quote, inappropriate use of eminent domain to bypass the permitting process, which is, I think, fighting words in local government parlance.
0: Let's hope they can figure this out soon. So real quick, Gal, what else is going on?
2: Yeah, there's a group of genealogists working with Harvard that released a database of the university's ties to slavery. They have the names of 1,600 people who were enslaved and did labor on campus or whose enslavers worked for the university. This is a much longer list than the 70 names of enslaved people Harvard released when it started exploring this issue in 2022.
0: Important work. I'm picturing a lot of time spent in archives and old records here.
2: Right. They looked at property records, probate tax lists, marriage records. This is a really extensive process to put this all together. Lindsay Fulton, who was the chief research officer at the company American Ancestors, said she hopes this can help scientists in other fields learn more about this time.
0: All right, Gal, Aiden, thank you so much for joining us here.
1: Oh, so happy to be here.
0: And soon, the annual cheese rolling races took place in Gloucester down Cooper's Hill yesterday. A previous racer and winner, North Carolina's own Abby Lampe, joins us up next. I'm Jeremy Siegel, in for Edgar B. Herwick III. 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
0: 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I'm Jeremy Siegel, in for Edgar B. Herwick III. 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Yesterday officially became the hottest day in May ever recorded in the United Kingdom. Temperatures passed 93 degrees, breaking a 104-year record. And this record-breaking heat happened on the same day as one of their biggest traditions, the annual Cooper's Hill Cheese Rolling Races, with a history dating back centuries before the heatwave record. If you've never heard about this race before, just imagine dozens of people sprinting or mostly tumbling down a steep hill chasing a 7-pound wheel of cheese. Here's the sound of this year's champion, German YouTuber Tom Kopka, after winning his third roll in 3 years.
9: I'm telling you one thing.
10: Go on.
9: If that hill is hell, I'm the devil.
0: Competitors fly in from all over the world just to fling themselves downhill for the glory and the cheese. One of those fearless competitors is North Carolina's Abby Lampe, who won the women's race in 2022 and again in 2024. And today she is here to talk with us. Abby, thanks so much for joining the Curiosity Desk.
11: Thanks for having me.
0: So I think when people hear cheese rolling race, or even if they hear the description I just gave, it's hard to understand what is actually going on here. So what exactly is this event?
11: So basically, you are on a top of a super steep hill that's probably one of the steepest hills in England. It's a 2-1 grade, 200 meters. Uh-huh. And it's a bit rocky as well. There's lots of bumps and grooves, and especially on the left side, there's a huge divot. And these competitors, every single year, go after the pursuit of a wheel of cheese. And so I typically, when I bring up the cheese rolling or someone else brings up the cheese rolling, I have to show a video because it's kind of unbelievable of what the event actually is and then how it takes place.
0: Yeah, put us in like your shoes when you're doing this. I've watched videos and you see like this wheel of cheese kind of bouncing down a hill and then a huge group of people bouncing down the hill afterwards. What's it like doing that?
11: Yeah, so a lot of adrenaline goes through when you're at the top of the hill. When you look down to the hill, it's very steep. You can see the mountains and the, I guess, smaller hills, I guess, from so many spectators are watching all around. And then once that cheese gets released, you kind of just run, and then you run until you can't. So my strategy is mostly just to roll and roll with the punches, essentially, and try to make it down the hill because there's only one way down.
0: I was reading that you kind of like revolutionized the strategy in the women's field doing this like purposeful roll where you're just banging against a hill. That's got to be uncomfortable, right?
11: Well, it's only uncomfortable when the hill is very, very hard and it hasn't rained in a while. So I did it last year and I did not end up winning. I got second place, but that hill was very, very hard compared to the other two times that I went and I won. So it definitely has different strategies for the conditions of the hill.
0: I want to get more into the history of the race and your own personal story with it. But before, I just have like one logistical question. So the cheese is released. You have this huge group of people flailing themselves down the hill trying to chase it. And then the way you win, is it by grabbing the cheese? How exactly does that part work?
11: You just have to be the first one down at the bottom of the hill.
0: And then do you win the cheese if you win the race?
11: You do. It's about, I think, an 8 or 9 pound wheel of cheese.
0: So you have won this cheese twice. What do you do with it? Do you eat it?
11: I eat it. I share it with my friends and family. But the big debate here is the first time I won, my family and even myself, I didn't really enjoy the taste of it the first time. But the second time was a lot better. So I'm not sure if the first time was a fluke, or if the second time, like, which one is the real flavor? So I need to win a third time in order to really test it out.
0: There's your motivation. Can you describe the taste or one of the two tastes that you had with your family trying it?
11: Yeah, so it's a very sharp cheddar. It's almost like a small mix of a blue cheese almost, but I'm not a super big fan of blue cheese. It's definitely in the cheddar family though.
0: Okay, sounds interesting. So what can you tell us about the history of this race? I mentioned that it's been going on for a very, very long time. Like, why do you think it's endured for as long as it has?
11: Well, it began, I think, in England when the farmers were rolling down a wheel of cheese to bring good luck for the crops. And then every year, I mean, this hill is unbelievable. When you walk to the hill, you just see how massive it is. And you have to walk a pretty, like, 20 minutes up to get to the top of the hill. So I think people probably just tried to tumble down it, see if they could manage to get down without breaking any bones, honestly.
0: I was talking with one of our producers before we began this interview, and we were saying, like, there's a time I can imagine in my life when I would want to do this, but now is not it. Like, maybe when I was a lot younger. What do you think makes people like you want to participate in this?
11: Well, life is short, and so I think experiencing as many things as you can, especially when you're young, it increases, you know, diversification and global acumen and just being able to see and experience new things, new places, meet new people. So I think that's a really big draw. And then just this experience is so niche and a fun story to go on and tell your friends that if you just even participated and you didn't necessarily win, you can say, I went down this hill, and then you can show how big the hill is.
0: How did you first end up participating in this race?
11: I was living in Barcelona for the summer, and I knew that the cheese race was happening within the time frame where I was living there. So I booked a flight and I planned to do that.
0: What did your friends and family say when they heard that you were going to throw yourself down a hill to chase after cheese?
11: They thought I was a bit crazy. I also was asking people for any, I am from Raleigh, North Carolina, and I was asking all my friends around in the area and family if they know any big hills that I could practice down to roll before I departed on my trip. And they were like, what are you doing? Why are you doing this? But I just wanted to do it for fun and for the experience.
0: You're listening to the Curiosity Desk, and we're talking with cheese wheel race champion Abby Lampe about yesterday's Cooper's Hill cheese rolling and wake. So Abby, you did not participate in this year's race. What made you decide to take it off this year?
11: I injured myself in a soccer match a few weeks ago, and so I'm still recovering. My leg, my knee, but maybe next year I'll be able to do it. It was definitely a game time decision to compete or not to compete.
0: I'm sorry to hear that. So how do you, like, prepare for a race? If you decide to do it next year, do you train? Do you climb up hills and throw yourself down to practice for this?
11: I think there's two components. So there's the mentality aspect and the physical aspect. So the physical aspect, I am a pretty active person in general. I like doing sports and working out. And so I do think that there is a little bit of stamina. You want to make sure that your body is in good shape in order to survive and get all, because it will be some suffering going down. You're going to have some bruises in general. So taking good care of your body is one point. And then the mental aspect of making sure you're in a good mindset, and also watching film is what I like to do, just to understand what are some common occurrences that have happened in previous races and some strategies there.
0: What are some of the things that have gone right or wrong in previous races, like when you've watched videos of them?
11: Well, from experience, there's a specific point where you want to be on the hill when you start. So last year when I participated, I was a bit late when going in the lineup, so I didn't get to choose my spot. But I think there's a big advantage of placement first, and then because the hill is not the same everywhere. So I think there are advantages.
0: Was it hard watching the competition from afar this year, not being able to participate because of an injury?
11: I mean, I did have some FOMO, but there's always next year. It's honestly just the people in Brockworth and Gloucester are so kind and the best people, honestly. So it's kind of sad being able to not be there and miss out on just even seeing them in general.
0: I want to play a little bit of tape from yesterday's race. Here's the announcing, like, as it's happening.
10: Here they go. 2026 is underway. The cheese goes off to the right-hand side of shot. Chris Anderson looking good as he's been cut off. He's gone head over heels for a double Gloucester. Tom Kopka has won it for Germany. Eins, zwei, drei for Kopka. Three out of three. German efficiency at its very, very best.
0: So there was the win in the men's race. As I mentioned, German YouTuber Tom Kopka won. Can you give us a recap of yesterday's race? I imagine you watched it. What was it like watching it?
11: I watched a bit, yeah. It was interesting to see they have four races. So they have three men's races and one's women's race. Mm. The first race is where Chris and Tom were competing. So I actually know both of them, and Tom actually had texted me before asking if I was going to be joining, and I unfortunately told him no, because we're kind of two for two, or I guess me two for three, but he was two for two. And being able to watch them tumble down, it was a close race until the end. I think Chris did get cut off a little bit, and Tom had a good strategy of making sure that he did not fall. He was mostly having his weight gravitate towards his back, so he didn't fall forward. He mostly was on most of his backside, and then he was able to run to the finish. So the strategy that Chris typically uses, Chris was not able to utilize it as well as he did in the past.
0: You mentioned that you were texting with some of the previous winners. Is there a community surrounding the Gloucester cheese rolling race? Like, do you all stay in touch a lot?
11: Yeah, actually, I think because the community and the winners, they're so small. And yeah, I do text Chris and Tom a little bit. Chris is the 23-time cheese rolling champion, and I was actually going to be staying with his wife's mother-in-law, or I guess his mother-in-law, so his wife's mom, for the cheese rolling if I had participated.
0: What other obscure competitions have you taken part in? I know this isn't your only weird feat of strength or willpower. What else have you tried to do?
11: I've done the Krispy Kreme Challenge, which is pretty well known in North Carolina.
0: Can you explain for more of a Dunkin' Donuts, a Dunks fandom out here in Boston?
11: Yeah, so Raleigh, there's the university that I went to, it's NC State, mm-hmm. and run 2.5 miles to our local Krispy Kreme. You eat 12 donuts, just normal original glazed, and then you run 2.5 miles back. And the task is to do it under an hour. Without throwing up, obviously, but I have done that, I think, 3 or 4 times. And the previous year, the last year that I had competed and did it, I ran it, I think, in like 51 minutes. So wow.
0: And no throw up?
11: No throw up.
0: I'm glad to hear it. Gloucester, Mass. Out here also has the Greasy pole race, which takes place at the end of June. So that's coming up. Maybe we should get the town to consider doing their own cheese wheel race. So after you won this race and you finished this huge wheel of cheese that you got because you won it, were you sick of cheese? Like, do you take the entire year off from eating cheese afterwards?
11: No, I think the right thing to do is make it varied. You know, have different types of cheese, goat cheese.
0: What's your favorite cheese?
11: Ooh, that is a difficult question. I think goat cheese is up there, definitely. I really do like the Italian one, the one that you put on pasta dishes.
0: Oh yeah. Just like a little dusting of that, and it makes your pasta really
11: healthy.
0: Sing.
11: Exactly.
0: So I imagine there are some people listening right now who have never heard of the Cooper's Hill cheese rolling, and now are like, I really want to do this. So as somebody who saw that this was something that happened and actually made the decision, like, I'm going to go here, I'm going to go to the top of this hill, I'm going to chase the cheese down and actually win, what advice or tips do you have for people who are considering trying something like this?
11: I think you don't have to do it. You have to fully invest in it, because if you have to do it when you see the hill or when you're going down, you're not going to fully enjoy it, in my opinion.
0: Mm. Is it enjoyable doing this race? I have to ask before we let you go. Like, it just seems brutal having your body like thrown down a hill chasing cheese. Is it fun?
11: I mean, not really. It depends on the outcome. But I think if you win, it is worth the 15 seconds or 10 seconds of pain that you will endure.
0: Well, it's really been worth it talking with you. We've been speaking with cheese wheel race champion Abby Lampe, hopefully returning to go for gold again next year. I guess I should say yellow or go for cheddar. Abby, thank you so much for making the time to join us on the Curiosity Desk.
11: Thanks so much.
0: Here in the studio now with me is the Culture Show's Jared Bowen for a little preview of what's coming up next. But before that, Jared, I have two questions for you. You like cheese?
12: I love cheese.
0: Would you race me down a hill for a wheel of cheese?
12: There is no world in which I would chase cheese with you. I really like you a lot, but I would never chase cheese.
0: All right. I'll have to find somebody else to do it with.
12: Although it sounds like a lot of fun.
0: It does sound like a lot of fun and also quite dangerous. Okay. Yeah. You can watch. I'll race somebody. If you're watching on YouTube, leave a comment and we can race each other. So, Jared, what's coming up next on the Culture Show?
12: Well, I love the way we're starting out the show today, if I do say so myself. With all this bad news and just deploring the state of this country, Danielle Allen, a Harvard professor, is going to talk to us about this resurgence in civics education and what that actually means for the good of the country. So we'll talk about some of her latest findings. You remember the Brady Bunch, of course.
0: Yes.
12: Jan Brady, Eve Plum is going to be on the show.
0: No way!
12: She has a new memoir, so she'll talk to us about Beyond Brady-dom. And then Matthew Shiffrin is back he's the CEO of Bricks for the Blind with Legos, and he'll talk to us about sports for the blind.
0: Fantastic. That's on the Culture Show next. The Curiosity Desk is produced by Aidan Connolly, Rachel Armani, Olivia Quercio, Hannah Loss, and Nicole Garcia. Patty Daniels and Jamie Bologna reinvent our wheel of cheese. Our engineer is John the Claw Parker. Special thanks to Andrew Masua, David Goodman, and Bradley Lewis. Edgar will be right back here tomorrow on 89.7 GBH. Until then, I'm Jeremy Siegel. Stay curious out there.
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8: 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In the 1930s, when Americans longed to escape the grim realities of the Depression era, an unlikely horse became a working man's hero. 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
12: I'm Jared Bowen. Coming up on The Culture Show, Harvard professor Danielle Allen finds a rare sign of democratic renewal in the classroom. At a time of deep polarization, she says there's been a rebound in civics education, and it's doing more than explaining how government works. It's teaching the practice of living with disagreement. Then actress Eve Plum. She spent her childhood in America's living rooms as Jan Brady on The Brady Bunch. Now in her new memoir, she tells the story of the family Brady and beyond from the other side of the screen. A life of theater, Brady bonding, and art. The actress and painter joins us to talk about growing up in a pop culture phenomenon and stepping out from behind one of television's most enduring characters. And Matthew Schifrin, founder and CEO of Bricks for the Blind, takes us inside the world of sports, cricket, rock climbing, and tennis, where blind athletes are working from a different playbook, using adaptations to the sports that are literally a game changer. That's all right now on The Culture Show.
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12: I'm Jared Bowen. 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As the United States nears its 250th anniversary, how united are we? Polling shows deep distrust across political lines, with many Americans no longer convinced that voters on the other side, quote-unquote, can agree even on basic facts, or that they're even morally sound people. But Danielle Allen sees civics education as an antidote to polarization. In a recent essay for the New York Times, she points to a revival in civic learning, from stronger state requirements regarding education to more Americans understanding the basic architecture of government. She also makes the case that civics can teach the skills democracy needs to address disagreement, compromise, and participation. Allen is a Harvard professor and political theorist who directs the Allen Lab for Democracy Renovation. She is the author of Our Declaration, and her new book, out in June, is Radical Duke: How One Aristocrat and the American Revolution Transformed Britain. Danielle Allen, welcome back to The Culture Show. Great to see you again.
15: Thank you, Jared. Glad to be here.
12: Well, I am glad to have good news to talk about. We've gotten so good at talking about the bad parts of our country, and it used to be this way, and it used to be that, and this is gone, and that is gone. But you're pointing out that civics education is having a resurgence. But I think we should back up and have you define what civics is. I think I had a whole year of it in the eighth grade. Maybe it's changed since then.
15: It has. It has indeed. I mean, you're lucky, in fact, if you had a whole year in the eighth grade, because many people in your generation, my generation, really didn't get actually any civics education. So over the course of the last 50 years of the 20th century, requirements really declined across the United States. Here in Massachusetts, actually, we really led the way in turning that around again in 2018. DESE, the Department of Elementary and Secondary Education, passed a new year-long requirement in civics in grade 8 for students. And the legislature actually also passed a bill requiring that every student before the end of eighth grade and before the end of high school complete a nonpartisan civic action student-led project. And that is really an important detail, because what that tells you is that civics now is different from how civics used to be. It really is about a fusion of knowledge and experience. So people still have to learn about the philosophical foundations of democracy, the three branches of government, core institutions, and the like. But then there is actually also a kind of context for their putting that learning to work.
12: What happens when it comes in? It's funny that I talked about it very specifically, remember it, in the eighth grade. You're mentioning it's still the eighth grade. What happens when it's integrated at that age, and what that makes, how that makes us better citizens?
15: Well, eighth grade is really a key developmental point. At this point, kids understand that they're part of a bigger world, and they've got a lot of curiosity about it. So civics at that point, you know, ages 12, 13, 14, really feeds that natural appetite. And it's good because it gives students a chance to take responsibility for their surroundings. I'll just share one example from a really powerful project that I saw a couple of years ago. A student here in Massachusetts who was registering that there were changes to taxes in their municipality, and she was worried about how that was going to affect older people in her community. Mm-hmm. So she did a whole project on that, developed a way of sort of mitigating the impacts of that. And so it produced this kind of cross-generational experience of solidarity in her town. And then actually the idea that she developed spread to other towns in Massachusetts. So it really is about young people understanding the circumstances around themselves, knowing that they do have agency. They can understand how to use those levers of power, right to the mayor, right to their town meeting or city council and the like. And once they have had the chance to do that, and somebody's even just answered a letter, they bring a whole different level of efficacy into their sense of self.
12: Well, what is happening then, as so many states are doing this right now, in a time where we consistently talk about, and maybe this is another case of blame the media, about how things are being stripped away from education, things are being banned, there are so many words that you cannot say, there are so many things you can't talk about, there's so much education you cannot provide because people don't want people to be informed, and yet this is happening.
15: So there is a real kind of split screen reality here. There is the sort of what we all see about our kind of very toxic national, federal level political discourse. And then there's also on the ground reality. 97% of Americans agree that there should be more civics in schools. And you might think, okay, well, yes, they all agree, but maybe they have completely different pictures of what that means. But when you dig down and ask, you know, well, should the history of African Americans be taught? Should histories of enslavement, reality of that be taught? Supermajorities agree that indeed, yes, the hard facts as well as the great triumphs should both be taught. So there is actually, at sort of the grassroots level, a remarkable amount of agreement. That doesn't mean that there isn't pressure. Teachers are on the front lines for sure. And many states have passed bills, you know, anti-divisive concept bills and things like that, that have had a chilling effect in the classroom. Oftentimes, educators believe that they are more restrictive than they actually are, but it doesn't matter. The kind of broader political discourse gives them that sort of experience of there being things that they can't say and the like.
12: Well, I think of teachers, and that was a very interesting statement, for teachers to maybe take agency, given something I think you've pointed out, that Sandra Day O'Connor, the late justice, said that democracy is not passed down. As I read that, I thought, I have probably made that assumption, that once we have these things enshrined, it just becomes part of our DNA as citizenry.
15: Right.
12: That's not necessarily the case.
15: Not at all. I mean, democracy is a learned practice, period. Every generation has to learn it over and over again. You know, think about kids on the playground, young kids, they have to learn how to share, right? They have to learn how to partner. They have to learn how to share power as well as share toys. And that is exactly the same with democracy. Humankind has a sort of tendency to seek domination, you know, having sway over others and the like. Democracy is really about the reverse of that. It is about sharing power consistently, even when you disagree with people, accepting that you're going to use rules and institutions to negotiate solutions. And we have to learn that and practice it every generation, one after the next.
12: So how does this begin to counter the arguments that people are making, like the Pew study I cited in this introduction, that the people on the quote-unquote other side aren't even morally sound, and all of the other things that we hear that divide us as a nation, 50-50, I know the numbers don't quite break down that way, we're talking about voting, but how does this begin to counter those notions?
15: Well, you're right that, again, we, at the level of our kind of national politics, we face what feels like a kind of immovable challenge with regard to polarization. But at the end of the day, local politics is still not as polarized as national politics. And so when you can carve out space for people to do positive work together at the local level, you give people the opportunity to rebuild relationships. At the end of the day, polarization, sort of getting past it, a meaningful part of that is going to be about having that capacity to rebuild relationships. And the advantage of civic learning and civic education is that in the classroom, students can, from the get-go, work on those practices. So for example, here in Massachusetts, in a curriculum that I've spent a lot of time working on, the Democratic Knowledge Project curriculum, the first unit invites students to really reflect on their own values. What are their sources of their values? What do they believe? What they do? That process of self-reflection, though, is also an invitation to understand somebody else's values and understand, you know, sort of the person behind the position. There are reasons people hold the views that they do. And so a lot of it is sort of listening empathetically to understand. That doesn't mean you'll agree, but at a bare minimum, you can make some space for negotiating together.
12: We're going to come back to that in just a second. But people are just tuning in. I'm speaking with Danielle Allen, a Harvard professor, political theorist, and director of the Allen Lab for Democracy Renovation. By the way, be on the lookout for her new book out in a couple weeks, Radical Duke, How One Aristocrat in the American Revolution Transformed Britain. Well, to go back to the negotiation, in talking about creating a civics education, in your essay, you write about the compromises that had to be made, specifically around language. Is it democracy or republic? Patriotism or solidarity.
15: Yeah.
12: How does that come into play, and how did you work through that?
15: Well, it was really learning as we were going, in all honesty. So I was part of a team of ultimately 300 people around the country that created something called the Educating for American Democracy Roadmap. This is a framework for civic education. It's not a curriculum. It's not a set of standards. It's a kind of guide to how to do it well. And really, it's a set of questions that every kid should have the chance to encounter over the course of their K through 12 learning journey. When we got started, we built this group of 300, and we were diverse in every dimension: demographic background, professional expertise, academic discipline, also political viewpoint. We knew we were going to disagree on things. And so we decided from the get-go that when we hit stuff that we disagreed on, we weren't going to paper it over. We were just going to stop, you know, sort of take a time out from the work and wrestle it through until we found a solution. Our motivation for making that agreement with each other was that we all just had this urgent sense that kids needed more robust, richer civic learning opportunities. So we made that agreement, and then sort of sure enough, 2 weeks in, you know, we already were in a fight. And it was, you know, to everybody else, I tell it to you, it sounds very trivial. We were fighting over this question of, were we educating kids for life in a democracy or life in a republic? And you'd think that that was just a sort of red herring. You know, both terms were used at the time of the founding, so it is literally a red herring from a historical point of view. But the different tribes in the country have latched onto those two terms to define who we are. So on the one hand, if you advocate for democracy, you tend to focus on popular participation, popular sovereignty, universal inclusion. If you advocate that this is a republic, you tend to focus on constitutionalism, rule of law, structure, order, things like that. So we took 2 weeks wrestling. We brought those values behind each side's position to the surface and realized that, yeah, you know, we could all agree that universal inclusion mattered. We could all agree that constitutionalism mattered. So we compromised around the phrase constitutional democracy.
12: Oh, interesting. How many nights did you go home just completely frustrated and thinking, this is only the beginning, we're not getting through this?
15: It was a bad beginning, exactly. I mean, I was sort of tearing my hair out because, again, I'm a historian, so I know both terms were used at the Republic. So in the beginning, it was hard for me to take the argument seriously, in all honesty. But then you dig in and you realize, okay, well, in Utah, it's actually a matter of state law that kids are taught that this is a republic, not a democracy. So you begin to realize, actually, you have to take this question seriously and kind of see if you can find a path through it, and taking the time to kind of dig down to the motivating values, then bringing those to the surface, and then finding a new solution that neither side was giving up core values. That's the important thing. So lots of times people think that compromise means you have to give up something that's like deeply meaningful to you. No, like what we actually did was find a solution that hadn't been seen before. We opened up the kind of discovery horizon, and the way we did that was by digging into motivating values and bringing those to the surface, and then trying to move from there.
12: I love this, going through this game with you, because it allows me to also understand more of both sides and where people are coming from. So what was the major issue between the two words, patriotism versus solidarity?
15: Sure. Okay. Now here we go. We'll go through it all again. This would be like, you know, PTSD.
12: Sorry to do this to you.
15: That's all right. So to some extent, I think it'll be fairly obvious. So patriotism, for some, it is just really important to acknowledge everything that this country has given us, right? We have this unusual prosperity. If you look across the world, we have amazing freedoms. Many of us are able to pursue the things we pursue in life precisely because America is a special place. And so the kind of concept of patriotism is meant to acknowledge all of those benefits that we gain as Americans. But on the other hand, critics of the term patriotism will hear it as jingoistic, right? Sort of the American exceptionalist story. We can do no wrong. We have done no wrong. And sort of a blindness to the realities of all the ways we've failed or created oppression and domination and the like. So that's sort of on the one hand. And then solidarity is a word that, coming more from the left, really communicates some important things about the bonds among members of a shared society, commitments to mutual aid, you know, willingness to see when other people are suffering or not doing well in broader surrounds, and to figure out how to engage through collective action to bring change for that. From the point of view of the right, the word solidarity invokes class struggle, for example, you know, fights over worker power and things like that, and questions of left activism and unions. So those were sort of the tensions. And at the end of the day, we wanted to capture both those important bonds among the members of a shared society. We focused on concepts of civic friendship to try to really bring that to the fore, and then reflective patriotism to bring a sort of recognition of, you know, appreciation of what America has given us to the fore, but at the same time that should be a clear-eyed recognition where you can see the limits as well as the benefits.
12: How much of what you have put into this curriculum is now up for debate or has changed in the last year, especially in the last few months when what we've seen come out of the Supreme Court?
15: So say more what you mean. You mean sort of in terms of how the Supreme Court has impacted voting rights structures?
12: Exactly.
15: And things like that?
12: Yeah.
15: So that's a great question. And I think one of the important innovations in the roadmap we developed, which again, it's a sort of inquiry framework, it's not a curriculum. So teachers take the framework and then they build lessons using its questions, or districts can take the framework and build a sort of year-long curriculum, essentially. But one of the important things that we did that was different from civics education in earlier days was really ask people to think about how the institutional structure has been changing over time. So that means paying a lot of attention to the Supreme Court, understanding how its decisions have changed the actual shape of our institutional structure. You know, there's the Voting Rights Act, there was the immunity decision recently. Those kinds of decisions are changing the basic balance of power. Also, over the course of the 20th century, we've had a lot of agencies grow. So you do have a sort of fourth branch of government in the form of all of the agencies with really quite remarkable and broad powers. So in some sense, the sort of three branches of government story doesn't really quite cut it any longer. It's much more complicated. Social movements, too, have to be understood as a part of the kind of basic kind of architecture of a democracy. They drive change as much as a legislature does, as much as the court does and the like. So ultimately, we didn't use the vocabulary of like five branches or anything like that, but essentially the story really is one about the legislature, the executive, the courts, the agencies, and social movements. And you have to see all of those pieces in relationship to each other.
12: What about people's awareness? There's so much that comes through media, of course, now, but awareness of who individuals are, who is our attorney general, for example, who is the Senate president, for example, whether it's local, municipal government, moving up through state and then federal. You argue in this essay that the more people than ever are aware of these positions, the individuals and the roles that they have.
15: Well, this is the astonishing thing. I mean, lots of people lament a decline in civic education, but actually, when you look at the data, over the last decade, there has been this resurgence. So, you know, I think a decade ago, one in four Americans could name the three branches of government, and it's back up to 70% and the like. So we really have seen a reversal. That is partly because of the very intense political age we have lived through. This has put questions of our governance structure on everybody's radar screen. But it is also the hard work of a lot of people working in the grassroots all over the country. So I am part of a coalition called Civics Now, and Civics Now has been building state coalitions almost in every state in the country at this point, red states and blue, advancing new commitments through state legislatures to civic learning in those states.
12: How do you find that teachers are able to engage with their students? Are there different methods of teaching in this age, too, when you know that the television and media is another classroom?
15: Yes. I mean, every teacher at every level has to know that they're working in water that has already been, you know, dyed in particular colors by media flowing all around. And so that is challenging. You have to make space in your classroom for a sort of fresh take on whatever issue is under consideration. So that really requires educators to put a lot of work into building trust in the classroom among students, between the educator and the students, and then also between the educator and families. So one of the kind of early lessons of work in the last decade in civic learning is that to make it strong, you also have to share fully with families. So right from the get-go, educators will share the curriculum. Here's what we're going to do. You know, come to me with questions and the like. And if you can start with that kind of transparency, I think our experience has been that it really reduces the kind of friction between families and schools that we have sometimes seen.
12: Well, last question for you. What did it mean for you to get this information out in the world? And again, as I started by saying, it was so nice to be able to start the show today with something that's really good news and that good work is being done and there are good people behind it.
15: Well, it felt great. I mean, I've been doing this work for 20 years and really intensely for the last 10 years. And for the last five, we've known that the 250th was coming. And we also knew the country was in a kind of dire state. And so we had this aspiration to be able to reach the 250th and say, happy birthday, America, right? We've built something. And it really is actually giving us a renewal of civic learning. So that's how it felt, like sort of sharing a birthday present with the nation.
12: Do you think it's a good thing that we're having these conversations? It's good to have these fractures, these fissures, these stress tests, ultimately.
15: Well, I think of it in some sense in a lens from Thomas Jefferson, who said the very stark and chilling thing that, you know, there should be a kind of revolution every 20, 25 years, every generation. It would take sort of blood to refresh the tree of liberty, is how he put it. And it's a terrible and dark view, and I disagree with him. And instead, it seems to me what we need is, like, every 20, 25 years, we do have to have a kind of reboot of civic learning, and that will come from a certain set of pressures and stresses and the like. But yes, I think democracy goes in waves. We start to take it for granted. It gets weak. It gets weak. It causes stresses. And then we have an incentive and motivation to renew from the roots.
12: Well, Danielle Allen, thank you so much for being here. Always great to see you. And I look forward to having you back to talk about your new book.
15: That would be fun. Thank you very much, Jared.
12: Danielle Allen is a Harvard professor, political theorist, and director of the Allen Lab for Democracy Renovation. Her books include Our Declaration, and her new book out in June is Radical Duke: How One Aristocrat and the American Revolution Transformed Britain. Well, coming up, all about Eve Plum. Coming up, the actress joins us to talk about her new memoir, Happiness Included, and a life beyond playing Jan Brady on the sitcom staple, The Brady Bunch. She's next on The Culture Show. Stay with us.
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12: 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Eve Plum became known to millions as Jan Brady on The Brady Bunch, the middle daughter in one of television's most famous blended families, whose growing pains helped make the show a network hit. The original series ended in 1974, but the Bradys never left the neighborhood. Through syndication, reunions, and decades of pop culture references, they became one of television's enduring extended families, with Jan Brady as one of its most recognizable daughters. Plum went on to build a career across television, film, and theater, from the TV movie Dawn, Portrait of a Teenage Runaway, to stage work and appearances on shows including Law & Order SVU and Blue Bloods. In her new memoir, Happiness Included, Jan Brady and Beyond, Plum looks back at her work as a childhood actor, lasting fame, and the life she built beyond one unforgettable role. With photographs from her own archives, the book follows a career lived in public, but largely on her own terms. She'll be in Cambridge on June 4th for a Harvard bookstore signing at First Parish Church. Of course, that's next Thursday. Eve Plum, welcome to The Culture Show. It's great to have you here.
3: Thank you. Great to be here.
12: Well, let me just start with how you start the book, and it's in the title, Happiness Included. You, right from the get-go, say this is not a story that we've been told over and over again about unhappy child actors who are exploited, mistreated, made financially bankrupt, but you came from a very loving home and had a very lovely experience on the Brady Bunch.
3: Yes, yes, I did. I was very fortunate, and I mean, so it's, when you go to write a memoir, you're only going to tell your own story. And this is my story. I didn't try to whitewash anything, but neither did I want to throw anybody under the bus for some petty grievance, you know.
12: So, well, let's start with your parents. And you write about being born into the showbiz factory, that your right. birth, baptism, home, all within the confines yes. of Hollywood.
3: Yes, and both my parents had been in the entertainment industry. My mother had been a ballet dancer. My father had been a saxophone player with big bands and worked in the music industry. So, yeah, I was born across from Disney Studios. They were helping to found a church, and they were using a movie theater as I was baptized in a movie theater where they were holding services. And a children's agent moved in next door to us, talked my mother into taking me on an audition. I got the job, and I've been working ever since.
12: Well,
3: I was 6 years old.
12: It's 6 years old, and this is what's extraordinary mm-hmm. in your book. What you have to know as a six-year-old just about line readings and memorization and where to be and how to act amid all these adults, and it seems like it was innate to you. Maybe it's because of the DNA you just explained.
3: Possibly, but also I was the youngest child. So I was the baby of the family. I was with my parents all the time. I would travel with my parents. My mother would dress me up. We would travel with my father. So I was already used to being around adults and learning how, you know, I knew how to eat at a restaurant, and I was a great mimic, and they both had great senses of humor. So we were telling jokes all the time. So I was sort of primed for it. It wasn't that I had a desire to perform. It was just the way my personality was developing.
12: Well, as you began doing, we'll get to the Brady Bunch, of course, in a moment, but as you began doing commercials and more time in front of the camera, do you remember what it felt like to you to have that opportunity?
3: I think it always seemed like this is what we're doing. And it just seemed perfectly natural, maybe because of my parents' attitude, my mother's attitude again, of like, not that it was a game, but that it was a fun activity to do. And we could, you know, the two of us could work it out to get there on time and be dressed properly and know my lines and do all of that. So it was just really great I think children actually do want to be around adults. I liked being around adults and listening to their conversations because you're learning how to be an adult while you're doing that. I also got to wear fun costumes and work with trained animals. So it was pretty cool.
12: Well, now let's go to the Brady Bunch. And of course, you didn't know, nobody knew what it was going to become at the time. But in that first season, which I love how you describe it, you're wearing handoff clothes from other, they'd have no wardrobe budget. So you're finding Shirley Temple's label in your own clothes. Maybe it wasn't that production, but I know right around that time. But just these early days to find yourself in this television family, what did you all discover about one another when that show launched into production?
3: You know, I think that you just take things as they come. And I think that, you know, here we all were at another great job, very happy to be there. I think that when you're living your life, you don't step back and go, well, now what is this going to really mean? I think you get there and you learn your lines and you have your lunch and maybe it's hard, maybe it's not. So I don't think there was a lot of self-reflection and wondering what we were learning about each other. We were just interested in making our show.
12: Well, there's so many people who were just part of that cast. What was the chemistry like? That as you, I'm kind of spoiler alert by saying that you've gone on to have this Brady bond, but what did you find among each other?
3: I think that we were, I think it was sort of I don't know, we're trying to think of the word for it, but we were in our own little world. I think anytime you do a series, you're in your own little world. It's your own little universe with all the specific players. And then you go outside of that and the world is different. You go back to your own house and your parents are different. But so I forgot the question.
12: Well, just about the how you found it, because you would think that with six kids and three adults.
3: No, we were kids. We were kids.
12: Somebody wouldn't get
3: along. We were working with the adults, and you know, we were expected to be obedient, know our lines, and show up, and we did, and we had great training for it, and it didn't. I mean, none of us ever flamed out. You know, it was just not done.
12: Well, what was it like to be on set? I mean, you kind of blew my mind at one point in the book. You describe how all of the rooms were just basically lined up on the soundstage.
3: Right.
12: Of course, in our heads,
3: yeah,
12: we're picturing them upstairs, downstairs, sure, where Alice is. But how was it a bit like a factory almost with the camera and how it was lined up?
3: Right, yeah. And of course, I was used to this by now, and a lot of the other kids had also worked as well. So we were aware of the camera. We weren't the kids that are going to be always looking at the camera, you know. And so, yeah, it was a great education of how to learn like that. And I think anytime you look behind the scenes of how something's actually made, you might get a little surprised and hopefully not disappointed, because it was a double stage, and that was a huge set. It went all the way from the front door to the back of the backyard and had a big cloth thing around it. It's called a psych that went, it's a big huge curtain that goes all the way around the back, and that's painted to look like a sky.
12: Well, how did you all be, as the show went on and it became more successful and you were getting more attention, how did you come to have more ownership of the show?

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1: As we got more current clothing, I think that was about all the agency we had. But it was never, it was rarely a popular show. It was popular with certain people, with children and families, it was. And since then, it's become very popular. But at the time, it was not considered a great show.
2: And why do you think it's time that made it popular and in longevity and people finding their way to it?
1: Well, there's a big nostalgia factor. The past always looks better looking through rose-colored glasses, which was the name of one of the scripts, I think, where Jan got glasses. So it's never been off the air, so it's very easy, and you know it's very safe. Kids like it because you're talking about kids, and so I think a lot of that is a lot of the reasons.
2: If people are just tuning in, I'm speaking with Eve Plum about her new memoir, Happiness Included, Jan Brady and Beyond. She'll be at First Parish Church in Cambridge on June 4th for a Harvard Bookstore event. Well, going back to the adults in the room, you write so lovingly about each of them, Anne B. Davis and Florence Henderson and Robert Reed. I especially was touched by how you wrote about Robert Reed, that he came in as an actor who cared so much about the material, but he was but he was also extraordinarily generous with you all, taking you on the QE2.
1: Yeah, I don't know, because I never really knew him as an adult personally, but looking back, if I were an adult, to think of doing that for six people, plus I think we brought his parents along on the QE2. This was a trip. Well, first we were in a week in New York, where we went to theater. And then we got on the QE2, for which is several days. And then we were in London for a week. So that's just amazing that he would think of doing that. And also our on-set school teacher came with us as a chaperone. So it was just quite wonderful and amazing for him to do that. It was a wonderful experience, and we were all very grateful.
2: Do you have a sense of now of why he was so generous in that regard, and how he may have seen you all coming up as young budding actors?
1: I think that was part of it, is that he wanted us to see theater. He wanted us to know about Shakespeare, which was great. And that, you know, he saw the opportunity to maybe take us outside of Hollywood and the sitcom world and show us things that interested him.
2: I want to ask you, there's a line that, of course, you know well, is so associated with you, that you address very extensively in the book, and really dissect what it means for people to look at the character Jan in this way. Before I do that, let me play it. Here is Jan Brady's iconic line from Season 3, Episode 10, titled Her Sister's Shadow, where Jan is frustrated with Marcia's accomplishments.
3: Well, all I hear all day long at school is how great Marcia is at this, or how wonderful Marcia did that. Marcia, Marcia, Marcia!
2: Throughout the book, you're so generous, and you talk about what a great life you've had, but you are not fond of how that line got turned on you as an actor by Saturday Night Live, of all places, later on.
1: Exactly. I was very surprised by it, and this is why it is so popular, that phrase. It was never popular before that. It's completely from that bit, which is funny in retrospect, but at the time felt really like a taunt, like a schoolyard taunt, and that they're making fun of my performance. Mm. And because it is so difficult to watch yourself on television anyway, and to watch yourself on television as a child, to feel like you're being made fun of, It's not fun.
2: And how do you contend with that now? You're in the category of so many people who've defined roles that people come to love, but then want to repeat them back to you, have you say it to you themselves. How do you embrace all that now?
1: I try to just have as pleasant an attitude as I can.
2: You said you write in the book how you have a t-shirt that could answer all the questions that you must get asked so often.
1: Right. Yes, I know. And I think that's the story with any celebrity, is people come up to them and talk to them about their favorite roles. I know that I would. If I met someone famous, I would say, oh my gosh, when you were in this

0: I just loved it so much, and it meant so much to me. And that's great. That's lovely. And we're always so happy that the audience is happy.
1: Well, I want to ask you about some of your artistic choices after the Brady Bunch, because you were very deliberate about what you were doing, including in, there was a 1976 NBC movie, Dawn, Portrait of a Teenage Runaway, where you were as far away from a wholesome child as you could possibly be. But you relished that opportunity to stretch yourself.
0: Well, yes, of course. And it made perfect sense to cast Jan Brady as a teenage prostitute, looking back. I did have to test for the role. There were three of us. I can't remember who the others were. But also, so much of an actor's career is not artistic choices. It's hoping you get an audition. And so I was fortunate enough to audition for this and for the other things that I got down the line. And so, yeah, of course I did. It was, it didn't scare me, didn't scare my parents. It seemed like a really great left turn to make sure that now I'd be seen differently and not only as a child actor.
1: Well, something else you've done is painting. You give a shout out to Massachusetts, actually, and there's a gallery in Chatham, which gave you one of your early shows when you started painting.
0: Yes.
1: How did this become an outlet for you?
0: Well, I was looking at one point for something to do that didn't cost money, and I was sort of in between jobs, shall we say. And I'd always liked to paint, and I'd never really had any instruction. So I just figured, well, let's see, I'll try to teach myself. And I did, and I've stuck with it, and I've learned from other artists. And I was able to make it good enough to where I was able to put it up on the wall and not care if anybody saw it. So then other people liked it well enough to buy it. That was amazing.
1: And this also started, you're right, from being at with Jane Fonda and seeing plein air painting in
0: right.
1: with her, which is a pretty extraordinary lineage in and of itself.
0: I know. It was pretty extraordinary to be at Jane Fonda's house and to be at someone's house who had beautiful art books on the table and beautiful artwork by her own father. So that was amazing to see. And it did make me give an appreciation not only of plein air art, but of the California landscape.
1: What was it like to go back and revisit all these memories and tell this story?
0: It was, sometimes it was kind of tough. Marcia and I would meet twice a week. She would send me questions and then I would answer them in conversation, which would lead to other things, other stories coming out. And I expected at some point, oh no, I'm going to uncover some bizarre memory, but I didn't. And my memory didn't get a lot better either. Fortunately, there were some archival materials. There were a lot of photographs, some notebooks that my mother had kept. My father had also written a memoir, and there were lots of letters between my father and my brother. But then my father's memoir sort of ended right before Brady Bunch, because in his writing that he had injured himself and he never took it up again. So it's just a big cliffhanger, because to see it from his point of view and from their point of view was really wonderful.
1: And the Marcia, I should mention that you mentioned is Marcia Wilkie, with whom you wrote this book with a foreword by Christopher Knight, which is also a question I know that you're often asked. Is the bond that you all still have, Christopher Knight, it seems in particular, is you have a lot of great cocktail Zoom sessions a couple times a month, so you are connected.
0: Exactly. Yes, we seem to get along very well for whatever reason. And as my mother used to say, you might not always like your friend's spouse, but fortunately in this case, we both do.
1: So how do you see the Brady Bunch in your life at this point? Because I think you also don't necessarily rule out that as you have come together many times in the past for specials, for variety shows, that it still could happen because of the chemistry you both have, but then that you all have, and then the chemistry you have with your growing audiences.
0: Exactly. It's every time I think, well, that's the last one, another one comes along, and that's fine.
1: Well, Eve Plum, it's been great to speak with you. We leave lots more for First Parish Church and Harvard Bookstore. We didn't even get into Lassie and some of the other great experiences.
0: Oh, that's right. Yeah.
1: You've had. It was a very enjoyable read. Thank you so much for being with us today.
0: Thank you.
1: Eve Plum's new memoir is Happiness Included, Jan Brady and Beyond. She'll be at First Parish Church in Cambridge on June 4th for a Harvard Bookstore event. Again, that's next Thursday. And coming up on the Culture Show, from tennis to cricket to rock climbing, adaptations to familiar sports are literally a game changer for blind athletes. Matthew Schifrin, founder and CEO of Bricks for the Blind, takes us inside how the playbook has changed. That's next on the Culture Show. Stay with us.
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1: 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It's time for our recurring feature, AI Actual Intelligence, where we tap into the most interesting thinkers in our region for their original and algorithm-free insights and observations. We're joined now by Matthew Schifrin, founder and CEO of Bricks for the Blind, a Boston nonprofit that translates Lego's visual instructions into words, giving people with vision loss the opportunity to build. Welcome back to The Culture Show. Great to see you.
10: Oh, wonderful to be here, Jared. Thank you for having me.
1: Well, this, I guess it's appropriate because it's spring. We're launching into summer. There are all these playoffs happening everywhere. We're going to talk about sports, rock climbing, tennis, and cricket, and where you come into all of this. But let's start with the rock climbing and what you've devised. So in addition to everything else, we've established that you're a musician. We've established that you're a CEO. You do all of these things, and you're an athlete.
10: Yeah, the whole rock climbing thing started a couple of years ago. I was on a team of blind rock climbers who practice at the Central Rock chain of gyms. And when I started climbing with them, the way that blind rock climbing works is that you are the climber, but there's also the collar. And the collar is basically your human GPS telling you where the different holds are on the wall and how you get there. They might yell something like left foot, left knee, which means that there's a foothold that you move your foot up to the left knee. Or they may say left arm, cross over right elbow, which means that you, well, cross your right arm, left arm rather, over your body and grab the hold that's at your right elbow. And even the relationship between collar and climber is very, very important, because without the climber, the collar can't call. Without the collar, the climber can't climb. It's like the collaborative pianist and the opera singer.
1: Yeah.
10: Or the whatever. There are other analogs.
1: Yeah.
10: But basically, I started climbing and I realized that blind climbers, even world-class blind climbers, were at a very big disadvantage because they couldn't see the wall before they climbed, and they couldn't think ahead to how exactly to position their bodies to be able to climb well. And the collar can tell you about the route, but that's still not enough. And so one day I came to the gym with a bucket of Lego bricks and a Lego base plate, and I asked my collar to build me a map of the wall I was going to climb. And it was amazing because we just said, okay, 1x1 bricks are pinched holds, 1x2 bricks are dome-shaped holds, 1x3s are ledges. And he built me this whole map, and I climbed it. And it was an absolutely amazing experience because here I was able to fully think ahead and calculate which angle my body was going to have to go, which way to bend which arm to be able to climb in an efficient and fluid manner.
1: So this, you had, did you commit this map to memory, this map that was laid out in Legos before
10: yes.
1: you?
10: Yes, yes, I did. And thankfully, the walls aren't very tall, so you just memorize the holds. And the color is still going to tell you what generally what you're going to need, but you're going to better know what's out there. And then I decided to run it by our best climbers. These were national and world champions. And I was very nervous because these are the highest caliber climbers. And they're blind themselves, and they haven't needed a system like this before. And I ran it by them, and they said, this is wonderful. We want to get this into competitions now. Because even at their high level, they were able to really benefit from this system and to climb in a more controlled and more understanding way.
1: Well, I'm so fascinated to learn what you came to learn of your own brain. Once you have this roadmap, which I would find a bit challenging, I know for myself, to remember when you're in the moment and how that works when you have it somewhat ingrained in you, or maybe you have it fully ingrained, and you also have the collar, and just what it does to stress levels, what it does to your ability to think a few steps forward.
10: I mean, the wonderful thing about your brain is that you don't have to worry about the whole long rock climbing wall that's stretching across the gym. You only have to worry about your specific route. And depending on what kind of route you're climbing, some routes may have certain types of holds on them that are designed to practice certain skills. And so if we want to think about kind of focusing on the bend of the leg, we might use a route that has a lot of ledges on it so that you will need to use the arms but also really focus on the positioning of your legs on these footholds. And basically what this allows for the brain to do, it allows it to hone in only on the information that you need because you have this map and the collar is going to be helping you out somewhat, but this also lets the collar relax a little bit because he knows that he's done his job and he's given you this map and he can generally tell you what legs and what arms go where. But the good thing is he doesn't really have to tell you about the type of hold and how exactly to position your hand because you've seen the map and you know what's there.
1: How long ago did you do this and how far is this gone at this point?
10: It was done a couple of years ago and then something very interesting happened. I started taking medication. And one of the unfortunate side effects of this medication was that your hands callus very quickly, and your fingers, the skin on them tears, it scars, it calluses. And I said to myself, you have a very simple choice. Do you want to be able to read, or do you want to be able to keep rock climbing? Because in my case, though people read Braille, different people read Braille with different parts of their fingers, I was reading Braille with the parts that are used for grip and climbing holds. And the trouble is, I knew myself well enough to know that when you are on the wall, your sole goal is to get up and get to the top, send it, as rock climbers say. And I knew that when I'm on that wall, the body does not think about what finger is being pressed down too hard on what rough part of the hold. It does not care. It wants you to get up. And so I had to quit climbing, unfortunately.
1: But it sounds like, from what you said in the embrace from other champions, that this is something that could be spread far and wide at this point.
10: I truly hope so. I'm working on hopefully getting it to national competitions so that, and possibly world competitions, so that it can be used as a non-penalty inducing mapping tool for blind people.
1: If people are just tuning in, I'm speaking with Matthew Schifrin, founder and CEO of Bricks for the Blind, a Boston nonprofit that translates Lego's visual instructions into words. He joins us every month. I want to talk about a couple of other sports, tennis and cricket, and what is happening in those realms as they begin to listen to people like yourself about how to make these sports more adaptive for people with visual impairments.
10: I'll start with cricket. Cricket's a very interesting case because blind cricket as a sport has been around for, I think, 10, 15, maybe even 20 years. And I got into it recently because there was a demo event locally where you got a chance to whack a ball. And I had zero team sports experience ever in my life. But when you're kneeling on the ground, blind cricket players kneel because it's easier for them to hit the ball, right? And when you swing this bat and when it connects with this ball that you can hear rolling towards you because it has ball bearings in it, the thwack was so satisfying. I thought to myself, wow, I'd love to try playing blind cricket. And the blind cricket team, they said, we're trying to found a men's national blind cricket team, basically. And I had a friend who happened to be, he played cricket as a kid. His parents were from India. And so I asked him to coach me, and he is extremely talented. And we were in the summer heat doing batting practice and bowling practice. And the team members got busy who were organizing this, and they just said, hey, called me up and said, hey, could you come and for a week in California and do this training event? And I had heard that tryouts are like auditions where you're supposed to know how to play the sport. And they said, no, don't worry. We'll teach you how to do it, which is very interesting. I've never seen sports do that. But basically, what blind cricket is doing, and that they are making all these little adaptations to make sure that different blind players feel safe when they're doing blind cricket. So you will have blind people, basically it's grouped into three groups, B1, the blindest, and B3, the sightedest. And so instead of running, as most cricket players do, the blind person is just connected to the sighted person who runs for them. And so they don't have to do that.
1: Okay.
10: But basically blind people are responsible for batting, bowling, and fielding. I'm personally hoping to either bat or bowl because fielding is just hard. You need to just be a human pencil and roll around and make sure the ball doesn't escape. But it's just wonderful. You watch these cricket commentaries on YouTube, and the commentators are great because they know the sport, but they also know the blind version, and they can talk about the different batting methodologies people are using. And it gets so intense. India versus Pakistan. You're just gripping the edge of your seat. And mind you, I have no team sports experience. I don't know these teams. I don't know anything, but just the energy of it is infectious.
1: Well, as you said, cricket in particular is very remarkable because at the same time that it's rising in greater prominence in the United States, of course, very popular the world over, more popular now in the United States, as we've also talked about with Mahesh Das from Boston Architectural College, simultaneously, blind cricket has been surfacing. What happened there that there was this openness and more accessibility from the earlier days?
10: I mean, from what I understand, America has been catching up cricket-wise because the founder, Abby Finclea, of the blind cricket team, she had friends in India. She was doing some stuff in India, and she had blind friends there. She's blind herself. And they said, hey, why don't you guys found a cricket team? And she was like, sure, great idea. And so she has been traveling around the country hosting these kind of cricket trailers, these promotional things about, oh, you can bat, you can bowl, here's what it's like. And I think the fact is now that America is realizing, or at least blind chunks of America are realizing, that this is a sport that is completely accessible to them with slight modifications. In America, we have beep baseball, which is baseball adapted for blind people, where the bases beep and you run towards them, and then the ball beeps as well. But with cricket, I think it's a much more low-tech sport, because all you need is a ball with ball bearings in it, people with bats, and some people have more sight who do the running for you. That's it. And a wicket. And because of the low-tech, easy-to-get-into nature of the sport, I think that that's why blind people are getting more immersed in cricket. And I think it's such a fun sport to just be able to feel like you have control of what's going to happen in this sport.
1: We've talked about your other senses in the past, but you mentioned that thwack, and we can recognize this in tennis as well. How would you describe your ability to hear the ball coming towards you?
10: The type of hearing you need for these balls is very different than normal blind person hearing, because you need to kind of be a human timer. And especially with tennis, because when we talk about accessible tennis, we're using a ball that is not rolling on the ground. It's flying through the air, it has bells in it, and it's a slightly different material than your average tennis ball. So you need to be making all those factors. And sometimes the trouble is when this ball is flying through the air, it suddenly shuts up mid-flight. It stops ringing.
1: Oof.
10: And now you're thinking, okay, this ball used to ring. Like, in 2 more seconds, it's going to hit my racket. How quickly do I have to hit it to be able to volley it back to the coach? And cricket, thankfully, there's a little bit less calculation there because the ball hopefully is constantly making noise because it's being bowled on the ground rather than thrown. But you still need to have some sort of, on one hand, you need to go for it. On the other hand, you need to know when to kind of wave your bat around like a crazy person and when not to, because it's very likely that if you get too rambunctious, you're going to lift the bat off the ground, which people don't recommend because then the ball can roll under the bat. And all I'm trying to say here is that the hearing is much more mathematical because you're also trying to calculate what angle the ball might be coming to you at. Ugh.
1: Is there a fear involved, especially something like baseball or tennis, where you're relying on your mathematical calculations in addition to hearing, in addition to knowing that something is coming at you?
10: I'm very lucky because the tennis balls we use are small foam, and they're very squishy. Even if you get hit with one, like, it's like getting hit with a stuffed animal. So there's really no risk there. But I think with baseball, I've seen blind people have shoulder injuries. Broken shoulder. Oh, how'd that happen? I ask. Oh, I ran into someone. And that just happens. That's a part of just the sport that you need to be aware of, which is why I don't touch baseball with a 10-foot pole. But I think cricket is more accessible because if you're just bowling, if you're just batting, all you need to focus on is just the ball and what you're hoping to accomplish with the ball. Same thing with tennis.
1: Just quickly before we go, when do you go out for cricket now?
10: End of June, I hope.
1: So we're going to get the full update from you in July when you're back.
10: Oh, you bet.
1: Well, this is very, very exciting. We are so happy for you, and thank you for bringing this to our attention as all of the subjects you do every month. Great to see you. Thank you so much.
10: Thank you so much, Jared.
1: Matthew Schifrin joins us every month. He's the founder and CEO of Bricks for the Blind, a Boston nonprofit that translates Lego visual instructions into words. By the way, you can always volunteer to help them. It gives people with vision loss the opportunity to build. To learn more, go to bricksfortheblind.org. Thank you for listening to another edition of The Culture Show. Tomorrow, we're live from New York. Tune in for legendary composer and lyricist Mark Shaiman on his new memoir, from his decades of work with Bette Midler to When Harry Met Sally to writing the musical Hairspray. He's left us with an indelible soundtrack to culture. Plus, artist Steve Locke will join me in our New York studio for his first ever monograph, surveying 30 years of painting, sculpture, and public art. The Culture Show crew is Max Chow Gillette, Kate Dellis, and Chelsea Murs. Our engineer is Bill Piattelli. Brad Lewis produced our live stream on YouTube today. I'm Jared Bowen. Have a great day.
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3: Frontline takes a closer look at the key players behind President Trump's expansive use of the U.S. military. 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
4: U.S. Secretary of State Marco Rubio continues to express optimism about a deal to end the war with Iran.
5: I think there's strong alignment and agreement on what a preliminary draft should look like.
4: This is GBH's All Things Considered. With Sasha Pfeiffer and Scott Detrow, I'm Arun Roth. It's Tuesday, May 26. Coming up, AI is increasingly allowing scientists to more quickly do repetitive lab work and design experiments. But these advances may also pose a threat.
6: The meta risk is that we delegate science to AI and lose our understanding of how to do science.
4: The pros and cons of using robot scientists, and a horror film made for less than $1 million by a YouTuber in his studio feature debut is driving audiences to the theaters in droves. First, these headlines.
7: Live from NPR News in Washington, I'm Janine Herbst. South Carolina Republicans dealt President Trump a blow today, blocking a redistricting measure that would have pushed out the state's lone Democrat, Congressman Jim Clyburn. This after 3 weeks of rushed hearings and debates. Meanwhile, early voting for the June 9th primary got underway today. And Texas is holding a primary runoff today in a high-profile Senate contest between Republican incumbent Senator John Cornyn and State Attorney General Ken Paxton, whom President Trump endorsed. Iran says it shot down a U.S. drone after the U.S. targeted Iranian Navy boats. That comes as Tehran and Washington are negotiating a deal to reopen the Strait of Hormuz and enter nuclear talks. NPR's Daniel Estrin has more from Tel Aviv.
8: Secretary of State Marco Rubio said a deal could be days away, but it's unclear how the latest military escalation will affect efforts to reach a deal. Iran said at least 4 naval officers were killed in the U.S. attacks. The U.S. says it was targeting boats laying mines. And Iran reported explosions around a city on the Strait of Hormuz. That's the strategic waterway crucial to the world's oil and gas supplies that the U.S. wants Iran to reopen. Israel's opposition leader Yair Lapid called the Iran deal being negotiated bad. He argued it would be a matter of time before another war erupts between Israel and Iran. Daniel Estrin, NPR News, Tel Aviv.
7: The Supreme Court is refusing to intervene in a discrimination lawsuit brought by former Miami Dolphins head coach Brian Flores against the NFL, allowing the case to proceed toward trial. The justices today rejected an appeal from the league, which wanted the case handled through arbitration rather than in open court in New York. Flores sued the league and 3 teams, alleging it was rife with racism in hiring black coaches. Street drug deaths in the U.S. continue to drop fast, declining roughly 14% last year. That's according to the latest overdose report from the CDC. And NPR's Brian Mann has more.
9: U.S. overdose deaths peaked in 2023 with more than 110,000 fatalities in a 12-month period. They've been plunging ever since. According to the CDC, roughly 69,900 people died from overdoses in 2025, the lowest number of street drug deaths in a 12-month period since 2019. Experts say the drop is due to better medications for treating opioid addiction and wider access to health care. There's also been progress disrupting the smuggling of illicit fentanyl. Alabama, New York, and Virginia saw the biggest drops in drug deaths, but there are still problem areas. Arizona, New Mexico, and North Dakota have actually seen sharp increases in fatal overdoses. Brian Mann, NPR News.
7: Consumer confidence fell slightly this month as rising gas and food prices hit Americans' wallets. The Conference Board's Consumer Confidence Index fell 0.7, the first decline after 3 months of gains. This is NPR.
4: From the GBH newsroom, I'm Arun Roth. Former Massachusetts State Representative Benjamin Swan died yesterday. He was 92. Swan represented Springfield's 11th Hamden District from 1994 to 2016, with many in politics saying his reach extended far beyond his district. Mass Live reports those who knew him well said he advocated for equality in the spirit of the Reverend Martin Luther King Jr., with whom he stood shoulder to shoulder in the March on Washington in 1963. Former Springfield Mayor Michael Albano says Swan was a civil rights giant who influenced public policy over the past 50 years. The report says Swan died of old age. He had been convalescing in a local nursing home. Dozens of drivers for Uber and Lyft gathered outside the statehouse today to celebrate the formation of the country's first rideshare drivers union. Roughly 70,000 people across Massachusetts are now part of the new app drivers union that's been approved after a years-long push. Local labor leader April Verrett says they deserve dignity and respect.
0: The respect of being treated like a human being, not a disposable line of code. And workers deserve power. The power to have a real voice in the conditions shaping their labor and their lives.
4: The drivers make up the largest group of private sector workers to have their union recognized since 1941. Cambridge leaders are facing pushback after the city council voted to stop using technology that detects the sound of gunfire and alerts police. The Cambridge Police Patrol Officers Association says the system known as ShotSpotter has saved lives over the decade plus the city has used it. Cade Crockford with the ACLU of Massachusetts says numbers from other cities show the technology is unreliable.
10: Data from the Boston Police Department showed that about 70% of the time when officers in Boston were dispatched to respond to an alert from a gunshot detection system, they did not find any evidence of gunfire.
4: Cambridge will stop using ShotSpotter at some point before mid-August. Overnight lows in the 60s, warm and mostly sunny tomorrow with highs in the 80s. Right now, it's 81 degrees in Boston.
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12: 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I'm Sasha Pfeiffer.
13: And I'm Scott Detrow. U.S. forces struck missile launch sites and Iranian speedboats attempting to lay mines on Monday. That is according to U.S. Central Command spokesman Captain Tim Hawkins. Iran's Revolutionary Guard says two of its speedboats were attacked in the Persian Gulf, killing four of its men. Iran also says it shot down three U.S. drones. Despite the violence, neither side appears to be pulling back on diplomatic efforts to reach an interim deal to end this war. To tell us more, I am joined by NPR White House correspondent Franco Ordonez and NPR's correspondent in Dubai, Aya Batraoui. Hey to both of you.
14: Hi.
15: Hey, Scott.
13: Franco, let me start with you. President Trump announced a deal was in the final stages and then a day later said there was no rush. What do you make of yet again another round of whiplash like this?
15: Yeah, Trump kicked off the weekend kind of hailing a groundbreaking deal that would be announced shortly. And, you know, of course, Trump's been under a lot of pressure to reach a deal as soon as possible. Polls show that the war is unpopular. And he's also making Republicans worry about their chances in this fall's midterm elections. Now, over the weekend, Trump didn't offer details about what that deal would be other than to say that the Strait of Hormuz would be open. But what was really fascinating is that one of his biggest allies, Senator Lindsey Graham of South Carolina, went public with his opposition, basically blasting a potential deal that he argued would allow Iran to be a dominant force in the region, yeah, and even questioned whether the war would have been worth it. He, of course, Scott, was not the only Republican. Trump's former Secretary of State, Mike Pompeo, from the first administration, said the deal was, quote, not remotely America first, adding that it looked like it was being negotiated by officials from the Obama administration. That received a rebuke from Trump officials. And yet, by Sunday, Trump was talking a very different tune, saying that while negotiations were ongoing, that, as you noted, there was no rush. And then we had the strikes from yesterday, which the Trump administration called defensive.
13: So that's the U.S. side of things. Ayo, what is Iran saying about a possible deal and these attacks?
14: So Iran's foreign ministry says this is yet another violation of the ceasefire, and that, quote, once again, this exposes the malice and bad faith of the U.S. toward Iran. And they note that this happened alongside efforts at diplomacy. And Tehran says this is part of the criminal nature of the U.S. toward Iran. Also, the head of Iran's Revolutionary Guard Aerospace Force said they stand ready to respond upon the directive of Iran's Supreme Leader Mujtaba Khamenei, who has not been seen or heard from since his father, the former Supreme Leader, his mother, wife, and child, were killed on the first day of this war in Israeli airstrikes. But Khamenei did release a written message today. He said that countries in the region will no longer be shields for American military bases.
13: Franco, let's go back to the U.S. side. Trump seemed to be taking, you know, almost a victory lap in that initial announcement. But is it fair to say this is becoming a trend here, announcing an imminent deal, then pulling back?
15: I mean, I would say it was. I mean, I took a quick look this morning, and while I'd say this was the most emphatic that he's been about an upcoming deal, I mean, he has publicly suggested that a deal was near more than a half dozen times, dating back all the way to late March when he said Iran wants to make a deal. I mean, he's repeated several different variations that a deal is close, that an agreement was largely negotiated, that a framework exists, and that the agreement would be finalized shortly. But then, of course, it doesn't happen. And the reality is that while the president has repeatedly kind of projected this optimism, there's yet to be anything concrete or yet to be anything finalized.
13: And amid all this, Iran's position on these talks has been pretty tough. Aya, tell us what the specific demands are.
14: Right. I mean, these talks are just a kickstarter for there to be direct talks again between the U.S. and Iran. So this is only an interim deal. But now Iran has leverage they didn't have before this war, and that's their control over the Strait of Hormuz. And this hardened regime does not trust the Trump administration. Trump withdrew the U.S. from Iran's nuclear deal with the U.S. in his first term, and then wars were launched on Iran during the last two rounds of nuclear talks in June and then in February. And now Iran is demanding what they call confidence-building measures due to that distrust, Scott. What they want is they want the U.S. to unfreeze their money that is locked in accounts in Qatar. And this was the focus of talks yesterday in Qatar by a senior Iranian delegation that included the head of Iran's negotiation team and the head of Iran's central bank. Iranian state media say Iran wants $12 billion to be accessible at the start of any interim deal, and that the other half, the remaining $12 billion, be transferred during the next 60 days of any ceasefire extension. And they said no agreement is possible until the agreed amount is deposited because of past breaches of trust. Another demand, Scott, is that Iran wants an end to Israel's war in Lebanon, where Israeli troops occupy a huge part of the south and are fighting Iran-backed Hezbollah. But Israel wants to continue that war, which has killed more than 3,000 Lebanese, according to Lebanon's health ministry. Now, Israeli Prime Minister Benjamin Netanyahu says Trump assured him Israel can continue to carry out operations in Lebanon, which he described as self-defense. Israeli officials also tell NPR Netanyahu does not want to end the war in Iran either.
13: And Franco, Israel is opposed to Trump's efforts to try to make a deal with Iran. So Trump is now trying to include as part of that deal an expansion of diplomatic ties with Israel and other countries in the Middle East. How would that complicate things?
15: I mean, look, the Abraham Accords are seen by Iran as anti-Iran. And it was part of the initial announcement that Trump thanked all the intermediaries like Pakistan, like Saudi Arabia, who assisted with the negotiations. But Trump also emphasized that their efforts would go further by joining the Abraham Accords, you know, the regional agreement that seeks to normalize relations with Israel. Now, this is not necessarily new. Trump has previously said that any agreement should include a requirement that the countries join the accords, but this really looks to be an effort to entice Israel to accept the deal. And Netanyahu has also faced criticism over the deal.
13: How have countries in the region responded to all of this?
14: I mean, we're talking about countries like Turkey and Pakistan as well. These are heavyweights that can't be pushed into a decision like this that is rejected by their populations just because Trump says so. And while there has been some commentary, we haven't seen any official statements in response to this, which suggests that this isn't something being given serious attention. There was a report in the Saudi-owned Al Arabiya quoting an unnamed Saudi official who simply repeated Saudi Arabia's long-stated position that any deal with Israel is contingent on there being a pathway toward a Palestinian state, but that is something Israeli leaders say will not happen.
13: That is NPR's Ayo Batrawi and Franco Ordonez. Thanks to both of you.
15: Thank you, Scott.
14: Thanks a lot.
16: 24 years ago, Elizabeth Smart was abducted from her Salt Lake City home. It was a kidnapping case that drew international attention. Now, after years of navigating trauma, Smart says she's rebuilding her life by stepping onto a stage, a literal stage, that she never imagined for herself. NPR's Windsor Johnston reports.
17: The first time Elizabeth Smart took the stage at a bodybuilding competition, she was terrified.
18: I think I just had like the frozen smile of sheer terror on my face.
17: But for the hair extensions and oversized jewelry she wore come showtime, she says every detail had been carefully rehearsed. Then something went wrong.
18: There's this one point where I was trying to flick my hair back over my shoulder and my big ring got stuck in the extension, but I couldn't stop, so I just ended up ripping through the extension and just taking out a chunk of my hair.
17: She wanted to run off stage. Instead, she kept posing in towering heels under the bright stage lights while judges rated the body she spent years trying to survive inside. Smart was 14 when she was taken from her bedroom at knife point by a self-proclaimed prophet. He held her captive in the woods near her house for 9 months.
18: After I was rescued, I did feel so much shame around what had happened. And of course, there was a lot of sexual abuse involved.
17: Trauma therapist Robin Brickle says that for many survivors of abuse, the body becomes something to escape.
19: When early childhood trauma happens, especially sexual trauma, people disconnect from their bodies because it's unsafe. That's how they survive.
17: Brickle says that disconnection can continue long after the trauma ends. In the years after her abduction, Smart says exercise gradually changed the way she viewed herself. She turned to bodybuilding after knee pain forced her to stop marathon running.
18: I think it was the challenge and trying something new and completely outside of my realm of comfort. And I thought, wouldn't that be amazing if I could build that kind of strength?
17: According to Brickle, Smart's experience reflects a broader pattern among some trauma survivors.
19: Lots of survivors reconnect with their bodies, and things like strength training, bodybuilding, running make them feel more powerful.
17: But she warns that exercise can also become another way for trauma survivors to check out.
19: Some go to the other extreme where they end up using exercise, over-exercise, to further deflect and disconnect from their bodies.
17: Smart says it took her years to develop a healthy relationship with her body.
18: My body has been hurt, and it has felt like it's been crushed at times, but it carried me through my kidnapping. It's given me three beautiful children. I mean, my body is incredible.
17: Smart is eyeing another competition later this summer in Nashville, an all-female event recognizing women who have shown internal strength. And while bodybuilding pushes her outside of her comfort zone, she says it's also taught her to enjoy herself. During training season, when she keeps a strict diet, she says she'll sometimes walk on the treadmill while watching the Great British Bake Off, dreaming of sweets.
18: I will watch people making cake and cookies and these incredible desserts. And I'm like, I want that. I am adding that to my post-show treat list. And I want to eat the whole thing, not just a slice. I want the whole thing.
17: For Smart, that mindset extends far beyond dessert. Windsor Johnston, NPR News.

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5: 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I'm Arun Roth. Coming up on All Things Considered, an update on the Ebola outbreak in the Democratic Republic of Congo and the challenges facing the response efforts. That's just ahead. In local sports tonight, the Red Sox host the Braves. First pitch is at 6:45. 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
6: Partly sunny skies up until about 8 o'clock. Temperatures will fall back into the 60s later tonight. During tomorrow, partly sunny skies, temperatures in the mid-80s. Mostly cloudy Wednesday night, temperatures near 60. A couple of showers and storms are possible under partly sunny skies on Thursday. It's much cooler, near 70. For GBH News, I'm Dave Epstein.
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1: This is GBH 89.7. I'm Arun Roth. Coming up on All Things Considered, President Trump shook up the Republican Texas Senate primary runoff just after early voting began by endorsing State Attorney General Ken Paxton over longtime incumbent John Cornyn. That's just ahead.
2: Hi, this is Steve Inskeep. 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
1: Still to come on All Things Considered, Massachusetts Congressman Jake Auchincloss is wading into the Senate race in Maine. And soccer fans are celebrating a local legend before he takes the pitch at this year's World Cup. First, these headlines.
6: Live from NPR News in Culver City, California, I'm Dwayne Brown. In Texas, Republicans are voting today in the most expensive Senate primary race ever. That's where incumbent Senator John Cornyn is in danger of losing the nomination for a fifth term to State Attorney General Ken Paxton, who's been endorsed by President Trump. NPR's Claudia Grisales has more on why this Senate primary has become such a high-stakes contest.
7: This race exposed a crack in the red wall of Texas. It pit the party's populist movement against its establishment wing. Senator John Cornyn, a fixture of the establishment, was already facing a tough re-election fight. Now, with President Trump's endorsement of controversial MAGA loyalist Ken Paxton, the Cornyn campaign is on life support.
6: That's NPR's Claudia Grisales. Many MAGA supporters say they feel betrayed by Trump's endorsement of Paxton and think his nomination could cost the party in the long run. Democrats avoided a runoff nominating James Tallarico to compete against the GOP winner come November. In Belgium, at least four people have been killed in a collision between a train and a school bus. Terry Schultz reports the driver, an adult chaperone, along with two children, are confirmed dead.
8: Images from the scene of the crash near Brussels show a minibus lying on its side with its front completely torn apart. Authorities say it's not clear why the bus driver would have entered the railway crossing, as footage shows the barriers were down and red lights were showing. A police spokeswoman told local Belgian media that seven children, a supervisor, and the driver were on the minibus that was transporting students to a high school for children with disabilities.

0: Newport Mansions is proud to sponsor GBH 89.7 Online, presenting the 30th Annual Newport Flower Show, June 19th through the 21st at Rosecliff Mansion in Newport, Rhode Island, a celebration of seaside floral elegance. Tickets and info at newportmansions.org.
1: Of the Democratic Party is what wins us durable majorities throughout this country.
2: Plattner says he got the tattoo during a night of drinking while on military leave in Croatia and did not realize it resembled an insignia used by the Nazi soldiers who guarded concentration camps. Enjoying a summer staple in New England is getting more expensive, with lobster rolls now pushing $50 in some Boston restaurants. Lobster prices have been ticking up for years, partly due to dwindling supplies from Maine. But the surge in fuel prices on top of that is sending wholesale prices into the stratosphere. Steve Barisi is with Wolf's Seafood in Boston. He says lobstermen are paying more to bring in the catch.
3: Fuel costs are so high, bait is so high, labor is so high, maintenance of their traps is so high. So by the time they get out, they're already in the red. Live lobsters are up around $2 a pound compared to last year, which translates to higher meat prices.
2: Unless fuel costs drop, seafood wholesalers say they don't expect lobster prices to change. Soccer fans and members of the Haitian community were at the State House today celebrating a local legend before he takes the pitch at this year's World Cup. As a teenager, Francis Perrault was on the soccer squad at Melrose High. Now he's a key member of the Haitian national team. With Haiti set to play their first game of this year's tournament at Gillette Stadium next month, Governor Maura Healey declared today as Francis Perrault Day in Massachusetts.
4: I know I'm governor and I'm not supposed to be choosing sides, but let's be honest. Today I'm going to say, Vive Haiti! Vive
2: Haiti! Perrault says it's special to be honored.
5: It's hard to describe how I'm feeling right now, because when I look around this room, I think about where my journey started.
2: Perrault and the rest of the Haitian team will go up against Scotland on June 13th in Foxborough. It's Haiti's first World Cup match since 1974. Overnight lows in the 60s, warm and mostly sunny tomorrow, highs in the 80s. Right now it is 81 degrees in Boston.
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7: 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I'm Scott Detrow.
8: And I'm Sasha Pfeiffer. President Trump shook up the Republican Texas Senate primary runoff just after early voting began last week. He endorsed State Attorney General Ken Paxton over longtime incumbent Senator John Cornyn. That intra-party fight could make it tough for Republicans to prevail over Democrats in the midterm election for the Texas Senate seat. Houston Public Media's Andrew Schneider reports.
9: Both candidates made a final campaign swing through the Houston area in the days immediately after the president endorsed Paxton. Speaking in Katy, Texas last Wednesday, Paxton tore into Cornyn's long record of public service.
10: He's been in office for 42 years, since I was in college. Can you name one good accomplishment in those 42 years? I'm really asking. You know, in 12 months, plus two, 14 months, I've never had anybody answer that question.
9: The next day, Cornyn attacked Paxton before a gathering of Houston realtors. He argued the baggage Paxton carries from years of corruption allegations, including a 2023 impeachment trial that ended in acquittal, would hurt the Republicans not only in the Texas general election against the Democratic nominee, State Representative James Tallarico, but across the country.
11: The money that would have to be spent here in Texas to salvage a flawed candidate like Ken Paxton has to come from somewhere, and where it would likely come from is other key Senate races around the country, like Georgia, North Carolina, Michigan, New Hampshire. It would be hundreds of millions of dollars, and there's still a good chance that he would lose.
9: Those charges are mild compared to the language both sides have used in TV commercials and social media ads. Cornyn has repeatedly raised Paxton's marital infidelity as an issue of trust. Paxton's wife is divorcing him on, quote, biblical grounds. Paxton has accused Cornyn without

0: evidence of supporting radical Islamists. James Bramble, a retired Army veteran from Cypress, Texas, is a Paxton supporter. He says he'd back Cornyn in the fall if Cornyn wins the primary runoff. But
1: if this is that close of a race, then that's an opportunity for Senator Cornyn to understand Texans are looking for a senator who are going to represent their values, Texas values. And he better do it.
0: Leo Vasquez, a corporate financial consultant in Houston, is voting for Cornyn. He wouldn't say whether he would back Paxton over Tallarico in November if Paxton is the Republican nominee.
2: If Paxton wins, I think the Republicans are going to be in a precarious position. I mean, the only thing benefiting us is that Tallarico seems like just another wingnut candidate way off to the left.
0: The last time a Democrat won a Senate seat from Texas was nearly 40 years ago. Mark Jones of Rice University recently conducted a poll of likely Republican voters. Both candidates have high unfavorability ratings, and he says that suggests supporters of the losing Republican may not back their party's nominee in the fall.
3: Some may not vote, cast a protest vote for Libertarian Ted Brown, and in a few cases even choose James Tallarico.
0: Whoever Republicans choose as their nominee will have less than 5 months before the start of early voting for the general election to make the case why he, and not Tallarico, should be the next U.S. Senator from Texas. For NPR News, I'm Andrew Schneider in Houston.
4: Researchers may be able to start running experiments without ever setting foot in a lab. New technology, including artificial intelligence, is increasingly allowing them to delegate all kinds of tasks, from repetitive lab work to designing experience. NPR's Katie Riddle visits one company in Boston that is building something called an autonomous lab.
5: The origin story for this company called Ginkgo Bioworks begins with several graduate students from MIT. It was nearly two decades ago. They united around a shared idea.
6: We wanted to make biology easier to engineer, right? We believe that programming cells would ultimately be more important than programming computers.
5: Jason Kelly was one of those students. Now he's one of the company founders. Things like gene editing or testing new molecules typically take many hours of painstaking labor in the laboratory. These scientists wanted to replace the humans doing these tasks with robots. Not everyone believed this idea would work.
6: We were, living on ramen, buying equipment on eBay, and we could not raise venture capital.
5: Then came the AI boom. In 2014, Kelly remembers reading a blog post by someone named Sam Altman, who, of course, went on to found artificial intelligence company OpenAI. Altman saw a way to use AI to automate biotechnology. The two got in touch. Eventually, the Silicon Valley money started flowing. Today, Ginkgo Bioworks labs are in a building overlooking the Boston Harbor. These engineers and researchers believe they are building the science labs of the future.
6: That's done on pipetting robots. I'll show you where we do that.
5: Kelly walks around in his automated lab. Robots encased in glass are all working on separate projects. A big screen shows a color-coded schedule of experiments that will be carried out on this day. A circuit that looks like an oversized toy train track runs through the room, delivering materials from one robot to another.
6: And it pulls plates up. That arm picks up the plate and puts it onto the device.
5: So instructing robots with AI, the scientists do all kinds of work here, like research on new kinds of drugs.
6: So that one there with the deep well, that has usually like actual live cells in it. That's why.
5: Also things like microbes for better fertilizer, creating proteins that will make snow or ice. Much of this work involves using AI to translate directions to the robots. Recently, the scientists here have been taking it a step further, empowering the AI to be the scientist. Reshma Shetty is another of the founders.
7: The really, really wild moment was the first time I saw a lab notebook entry written by the model.
5: Shetty recently worked on a collaboration with OpenAI, the company that created ChatGPT. They gave it a challenge.
7: So we just took off-the-shelf GPT-5 that everybody had access to and just said, like, please design a cell-free protein synthesis reaction. And we had no idea if it would even be able to make protein, right?
5: Usually, they give the AI agents very specific instructions, kind of like giving it a recipe. In this case, they asked ChatGPT to write its own recipe.
7: It was summarizing scientific data, analyzing it, and then actually generating new hypotheses.
5: Shetty says AI has already fundamentally changed the way she practices science.
7: Normally, I actually rush through designing my experiment because I need to get it done so that I can actually do all the pipetting in the lab and set it all up and then get it done before I go home.
5: Now she spends more time designing her experiments so that the robot can do them for her overnight. Some people caution these new scientific freedoms come with risk. Drew Indy studies bioengineering at Stanford.
8: The meta risk is that we delegate science to AI and lose our understanding of how to do science, right?
5: He warns these kinds of labs could someday become available to people with little to no scientific training.
8: I'm not excited about that.
5: Corrupt governments could produce viruses, he says, or create other biosecurity threats. Historically, says Indy, there just haven't been that many people who understand how to manipulate biology. That has made it difficult to weaponize until now.
8: It's been hard for people to really gain control over it. AI could nudge it a little bit more towards concentration of power.
5: Ginkgo Bioworks scientist Jason Kelly agrees. For better or worse, he foresees a day when anyone can work with these bots to run an experiment.
6: And then I do think you will have like a culture clash coming of what happens when everyday people can ask scientific questions.
5: Questions they will work to answer with assistance from science robots and increasingly robot scientists. Katie Riddle, NPR News, Boston.
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10: This is GBH's All Things Considered. I'm Arun Roth. In many of the state's gateway cities, immigrants have brought their cultures and transformed downtowns. That's true in Malden, which has become a destination for dim sum. GBH's Megan Smith has more.
11: Hi, how are we doing?
12: On a busy Friday night, Nisa Tantanantitapong is greeting patrons at Tiger's Den in Malden. She's the general manager.
11: We love the city. We love Malden. The population here is very diverse.
12: She says Malden is the perfect place for a Thai restaurant, as many other Asian restaurants have found.
11: We have learned that American culture loves Thai food. Also, like Chinese, Vietnamese people, they love Thai food.
12: Malden is now one of the most diverse cities in all of Massachusetts. According to census data, Asians make up more than a quarter of its population. And more than 40% of the city's population was born outside of the United States. That diversity is reflected in the food.
13: There's a ramen noodle place here. There's Arabic restaurant further down. There's Korean restaurant. There's Ming's Seafood, which also has a dim sum. A lot of bubble tea places.
12: Diana Jong is a longtime resident and has seen the city change. It wasn't always this way. Her father owned a Chinese restaurant that opened in 1951.
13: I believe that was the only Chinese restaurant at that time. And it was fairly successful. There was about four or five Chinese families in Malden at that time.
12: Decades later, as the cost of living priced people out of Boston's Chinatown, they went south to Quincy and then north to Malden.
13: The Orange Line came to Malden mid-70s or so. It's 20 minutes from Malden to Boston. You can't beat that. So that's how it just sort of grew. People liked it here. They liked the commute. They liked to have a little backyard.
12: It's a story unfolding in many of the 25 other gateway cities across the state. Immigrants are transforming and revitalizing these smaller downtowns in previously industrial communities. Since 2000, the number of Chinese residents in Malden has doubled, and it's still changing. The number of residents from Haiti has also doubled, and the number from Brazil has tripled. To keep up, Mayor Gary Christensen is learning Chinese.
14: To better relate to our growing Asian American population, I decided to take Mandarin. I have to admit, I've taken the same class 3 years in a row.
12: He says the city has embraced change.
14: Many people have come here, especially Asian American, which makes up roughly 25 to 30% of our population. And so the restaurants have followed, and we think that's helped bring the downtown back. Dine in Malden, taste the world.
12: The city is also home to the one-of-a-kind Malden Gaming District. It feeds off of the restaurant scene.
14: It's the only gaming district that doesn't involve gambling. It involves fun and camaraderie.
12: Many of the businesses cater to clientele familiar with Asian culture, like a Chinese-influenced pool hall, a gaming cafe with Hong Kong-style bubble tea and a mahjong table, a karaoke bar where you can sing American or Chinese hits. I walked around with some players recently.
15: Welcome to the Pokemon.
16: Thank you.
12: Dozens of people meet every week to play Pokemon Go together. That's the augmented reality game from Japan that allows players to catch virtual creatures as they walk around. Malden is one of the biggest hubs for the game in New England.
16: Oh gosh, they've all fainted. What does that mean?
12: I wasn't so good, but it didn't matter.
17: It's okay, because we can carry you.
12: Malden residents are embracing and carrying each other in more ways than one. Megan Smith, GBH News.
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10: 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I'm Arun Roth. Coming up on All Things Considered, a conversation with R&B musician Leon Thomas about his new EP. That's just ahead. In local sports tonight, the Red Sox host the Braves. First pitch is at 6:45. Now here's GBH's Dave Epstein with the weather.
19: We'll see skies become partly cloudy overnight tonight. Temperatures falling back from the 70s this evening into the 60s and even upper 50s late at night. On Wednesday, partly sunny in the mid-80s. Wednesday night, partly cloudy. Temperature in the upper 50s to near 60. Thursday, partial sunshine. Maybe a pop-up shower or storm in the afternoon, only near 70. Friday, partly sunny, also near 70. For GBH News, I'm Dave Epstein.
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22: 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I'm Sasha Pfeiffer.
23: And I'm Scott Detrow. For over a decade, Leon Thomas worked behind the scenes in the music business. He wrote songs, learned instruments, produced recordings. Then this track blew up.
24: She said, take your time, what's the rush? Ooh, I said, baby, I'm a dog, I'm a mutt.
23: His performance of that song at NPR's Tiny Desk won him a Grammy earlier this year for Best R&B Performance. And over the weekend, he was named Breakthrough R&B Artist at this year's American Music Awards. But his first breakthrough in entertainment actually came years ago.

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5: HIV and AIDS cases were on the decline in one South African township, but not anymore.
6: Now that we don't have funding, the number is going up.
5: This is GBH's All Things Considered. With Sasha Pfeiffer and Scott Detrow, I'm Arun Roth. It's Tuesday, May 26. Coming up, more on how the gutting of U.S. foreign aid has affected life-saving work. Also this hour, Republican Senator Susan Collins is trying to win re-election in Maine by touting her ability to deliver federal dollars to her state as chair of the Appropriations Committee.
7: That will go away with a freshman senator. It took me years to climb the ladder of seniority.
5: More on how that race is shaping up. First, this news.
8: Live from NPR News in Washington, I'm Ryland Barton. The Department of Justice has been purging government websites of information about prosecutions related to the January 6th Capitol riot. And as NPR's Tom Dreisbach reports, the Trump administration deleted information about violent assaults of police that day.
9: Late last week, the Justice Department said it was proud to purge its website of what it called partisan propaganda. In practice, that meant deleting news releases about January 6th prosecutions, including cases where rioters were convicted of carrying guns and assaulting police with pepper spray, tasers, and stolen police batons. It was just the latest move by the Trump administration to rewrite the history of January 6th, following mass pardons of the rioters and the announcement of a $1.8 billion anti-weaponization fund. And Trump officials are not ruling out the possibility that even violent January 6th defendants may receive taxpayer money. Tom Dreisbach, NPR News.
8: A federal court is blocking Alabama's attempt to use a congressional map that favors Republicans. NPR's Debbie Elliott reports the ruling comes in a long-running redistricting case over black representation.
10: A three-judge panel is granting a temporary injunction sought by black voters who argue the state is trying to use a map that the same federal court found to intentionally discriminate against them. Alabama's Republican-controlled legislature pushed through the redistricting plan earlier this month after the U.S. Supreme Court ruled in a Louisiana case that race should not be used to draw district lines. The black congressman whose district is threatened, Democrat Shamari Figures of Mobile, says he's pleased with the ruling but notes the fight is far from over. Alabama Attorney General Steve Marshall says the state will immediately appeal to the U.S. Supreme Court. Debbie Elliott, NPR News.
8: A new report on housing in the U.S. shows there are fewer affordable homes available available to potential buyers. NPR's Stephen Basaha reports.
11: It's not just that houses have become more expensive since the pandemic. It's that there are fewer cheaper homes. In 2019, a family making $75,000 a year could afford about half of all home listings. In 2026, they could afford less than a quarter. This comes from a new report from Realtor.com and the National Association of Realtors. Nadia Evangelik co-authored the report and says some areas are becoming better balanced.
12: In some high-cost areas, like for example, San Jose, San Francisco, and San Diego, have even improved compared to pre-pandemic levels.
11: But she says there's a long way to go to making them affordable. Stephen Basaha, NPR News.
8: The White House says President Trump had preventative medical and dental exams today. In a post online, Trump said, quote, everything checked out perfectly. The tradition of the presidential physical goes back decades, though the White House decides what to reveal. This is NPR News from Washington.
5: From the GBH newsroom, I'm Arun Roth. Cambridge leaders are facing pushback after the city council voted to stop using technology that detects the sound of gunfire and alerts police. The Cambridge Police Patrol Officers Association says the system, known as ShotSpotter, has saved lives over the decade plus the city has used it. Cade Crockford with the ACLU of Massachusetts says numbers from other cities show the technology is unreliable.
13: Data from the Boston Police Department showed that about 70% of the time when officers in Boston were dispatched to respond to an alert from a gunshot detection system, they did not find any evidence of gunfire.
5: Cambridge will stop using ShotSpotter at some point before mid-August. It's been 6 months since a state appeals officer said industrial wastewater from the Pilgrim Nuclear Power Station in Plymouth could not be released into Cape Cod Bay, but the decision has yet to take effect. CAI's Jeanette Barnes reports.
14: An appeals officer's ruling is merely a recommendation until Environmental Protection Commissioner Bonnie Heipel finalizes the decision. A spokesperson says she's reviewing it. In the meantime, the state says the Pilgrim nuclear plant cannot release the water into Cape Cod Bay, but activists are hungry for the final word on Pilgrim's appeal. What was once more than 1 million gallons of radioactive water is evaporating into the outdoor air. The evaporation meets government limits, but many activists want the water shipped to a waste facility. A final decision on the appeal would likely send the matter to court.
5: That's Jeanette Barnes for Connecting the Commonwealth. Labor leaders and state officials gathered on Beacon Hill today to celebrate the formation of the country's first union for rideshare drivers. The new App Drivers Union represents roughly 70,000 drivers across the state. Union member Priscel Polanco says for years, drivers had no voice and were part of a system that was broken.
15: A system that expects us to work long hours, earn less, and eventually be replaced. But today that changes. Now we have our union. Now we have power. Now we have a seat on the table.
5: Union leaders say they'll soon be reaching out to rideshare companies to start negotiations. Overnight lows in the 60s, warm and mostly sunny tomorrow with highs in the 80s. Right now it is 83 degrees in Boston.
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17: 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I'm Scott Detrow in Washington.
18: And I'm Juana Summers in Soweto Township in South Africa. Melda has a leaky roof. Every time it rains, water seeps in under the door of her house onto the dirt floor. Melda asks that we refer to her only by her first name. She and one of her five children are HIV positive, which still comes with stigma where she lives.
19: Do you have your clinic cutting business, if you don't mind sharing?
18: She roots through a pile near a mattress on the floor and pulls out two cards that give her access to treatments.
20: So she's showing me her green TB clinic card as well as her ARV treatment card.
18: In South Africa, the country with the largest number of people with HIV, the AIDS epidemic is a lot more manageable than it once was. That's thanks in part to advances like ARVs, or antiretroviral drugs that keep HIV suppressed. Melda and her child take pills every day at 8 p.m. to keep the virus at bay. When Melda contracted HIV, she struggled to even get help from a nearby clinic. She went back four times, she says, but couldn't get help until she met Marissa. Marissa is Marissa Mutswalitsani, a community healthcare worker from an organization called Siena Kekela. It translates to We Care. Community health workers like Marissa help connect people to medical care, though they also provide more holistic counsel for those who need it, like with hygiene or access to food. That job has become much harder since early 2025.
0: Sometimes you come in, assist with cleaning, but now because of the on and offs, I hardly come.
18: WeCare was largely supported by the U.S. government and specifically by the president's emergency plan for AIDS relief. PEPFAR is credited with saving 26 million lives since it launched in 2003. But the Trump administration is changing how it delivers foreign health aid, including PEPFAR funds, to direct agreements with foreign governments. And in February of last year, President Trump signed an executive order banning all aid or assistance to South Africa, citing discrimination against its white Afrikaner minority. WeCare lost PEPFAR funding early last year. The organization had more than 30 community health workers. Now, there are only four left, on month-to-month contracts, some with reduced pay. At their office, I sit down with Marissa and her three remaining colleagues.
21: My name is Ayanda Adams, working with children living with HIV.
22: My name is Dora Dikotla.
23: Hi, everyone. My name is Mamohato Mukosi.
18: All four women have a personal connection to their work. Ayanda tells me that her mother died from HIV, but she didn't tell her family. So Ayanda didn't learn until the day before her death.
21: I told myself that I'm the one who's going to educate them, and I'm the one who's going to the community and assist them when they are in denial of taking their medication, and then when they don't have a knowledge about what is HIV, because of they think if you have HIV, you are going to pass away. Like you're going to die.
20: There obviously have been significant funding cuts to the aid that the U.S. provided to countries, including here in South Africa. What was that like, hearing that programs like the ones that you work for were going to lose funding? I'm seeing a lot of head shaking.
23: For us, it was a shock. It came as a shock. Like it shattered our lives. We planned that this year we want to change people's life, and if such a situation comes and we are not even prepared, you can imagine if I'm a worker, I'm not prepared, what more with these beneficiaries that I'm working with? It's even worse, because some were not yet ready to be to stand by themselves. We were there to carry them in this journey.
20: And it sounds incredibly personally stressful having to adjust to all of this. How are you all coping with that?
0: Yeah, it's still hard and painful, to be honest. It was so unexpected. Those kids needed our support. We were there to support them, to be there for them always. Even if you are off, they were calling you. But when you tell them that, no, I'm no longer working, they stop trusting you. Today you are there, tomorrow you're not there. So it's still hard, painful for both parties. Yeah.
21: Remember, we were 30 and plus, and then all of us were going to those households to unlock that, to open up to that person again and introduce yourself that I'm Ayanda, coming from Siena Kekela. She'll ask, where is Marissa? Where is Asipe? So with that, we break the trust with it.
20: It's the importance of that person to person. You build the relationship with them. So you can't just slot somebody else in.
21: Yes, confidentiality now is gone.
20: You mentioned that there used to be more than 30 of you, and now there are just the four of you. Mm-hmm. How does that change the amount of people and families that you're able to reach?
21: Well, honestly speaking, I would say we are overworked, because now I need to take more a workload, and at the same time I'm no longer going to give the quality service that I used to, because now I have this huge job, because now I'm looking at I need to go to 4, 5, 6, 7, 8, 9 more houses to attend to. So it becomes, you know, very challenging.
23: Some just pull out of the program, say, no, I'm no longer interested. When you tell them, oh, no, the funding, they don't even want to know. So it's so difficult.
1: You try to explain to them, though, that it's not about them. It's systemic. The funding doesn't exist. You're not trying to let them down. Their responses, they just don't want to hear it.
23: They just don't want to hear it. I had a challenge with, like, she knew we have problems with the funding, but because of the sensitivity of the situation, she just told me, I'm no longer interested. Yeah.
1: We report primarily for an American audience. I wonder, is there something you think it's important for people in the United States to know about what things look like here, the impact of these cuts, and how it's changed the work that the four of you do?
21: Okay. What I will say is that probably they are not aware that they were making a huge impact on people's lives. There's a saying that says, working together, you know, you support each other towards the goal. But now if I'm working by myself, there will be no impact at all.
23: When the program was there, at least the number of new infections were decreasing. Okay. So now that we don't have funding, the number is going up, because now people are just, you know, what can they do? Because we are no longer there.
18: As we finish speaking, I notice a plaque hanging on a wall in the office. It says, "This project is proudly supported by the American people through PEPFAR." This story and all of our reporting in South Africa and Mozambique was supported by the Pulitzer Center. Tomorrow on the program, after global health funding cuts, some clinics that specifically served sex workers have closed their doors.
2: Sex work has been there before I was even born, right? It's something that we all need to face as the whole world.
18: We hear from South African sex workers about the challenges they now face in accessing consistent medical care and avoiding stigma and discrimination.
17: New York Knicks fans celebrated last night outside Madison Square Garden after the team clinched a spot in the NBA Finals, beating the Cleveland Cavaliers by a whopping 37 points. The Knicks had not made the NBA Finals since 1999. Sports and humor columnist Jason Gay is with the Wall Street Journal. He joins us to talk about what this comeback means for the team and its fans. Welcome.
3: Thank you.
17: And the Knicks stunk for so long, and I say that as somebody who grew up watching those Ewing and Starks teams. They just stunk. And what came together this season, though, to get them where they are now and in such a good place?
3: Well, you're absolutely right that it was a lonely, very arid first couple of decades, but the things that have come together, this is a team that, and a roster that has kind of grown up around each other. You know, you have players in Josh Hart and Jalen Brunson, Mikal Bridges, who all went to college together at Villanova, are friends, and you see that sort of camaraderie exist on and off the court. They've integrated, of course, stars like Carl Anthony Towns, OG Anunoby. Mm-hmm. There's just kind of a feeling that this team is all on the same page, which you don't ordinarily get with basketball teams in the NBA necessarily.
17: Yeah. I feel like a team can have a deep playoff run and just kind of win a bunch of games, or a team can have a deep playoff run and really solidify with the fans and make something special. And that seems like what's going on with the Knicks this year. Like, what do you think it is about this current team that really resonates?
3: I think they kind of embody, you know, Knicks fans and New Yorkers as they see themselves. I think they think of themselves as, you know, a little gritty, maybe a little disrespected. I mean, you don't have to go very far to find people skeptical that they're going to win a final against either OKC or San Antonio. This is a team with a little bit of a chip on its shoulder, plays physical, is pretty relentless, which is a sort of another New York attribute. So I think, you know, like every team sort of thinks that they embody the city, but I think in the Knicks case, that actually there's some truth to it.
17: Yeah. What would you say to a fan? I'm thinking anybody who's not too much younger than me has no memory of the Knicks being good. What would you say to a generation of basketball fans who's about to see their team in the finals for the first time?
3: I would point them skyward if they were lucky enough to spend, you know, $8,000 to get into Madison Square Garden, and point to the rafters and say, those things used to happen, you know, with some frequency. You know, this was a team with a rich tradition in the early 70s, of course, the championships, the two championships of the franchise. Then, of course, you know, as you mentioned, you know, some tremendously rowdy and fantastic years through the 90s that didn't result in a championship, but certainly are indelible for New Yorkers.
4: Yeah.
3: All things are possible.
17: Jason Gay is a sports and humor columnist with The Wall Street Journal. Good luck with the finals. Hope you enjoy it. Thanks for talking to us.
3: Thank you.
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7: Before the battles of Lexington and Concord, there was a revolt in Worcester. 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
5: This is GBH 89.7. I'm Arun Roth. Coming up, President Trump isn't much of a Bible quoter, more of a Bible holder. But some of his members of his administration are using the scripture to justify controversial policies. That story's just ahead. In local sports tonight, the Red Sox host the Braves. First pitch is at 6:45. Now here is GBH's Dave Epstein with the weather.
9: Tranquil, mild weather will be taking place overnight tonight. Temperatures by morning falling to around 60 degrees. Partly sunny tomorrow. It's quite warmer in the mid-80s. Thursday, partly sunny, much cooler, only near 70 with an afternoon shower or thunderstorm. We're near 70 on Friday with partly sunny skies. And it's quite cool. Showers likely Saturday morning, only in the 60s. For GBH News, I'm Dave Epstein.
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27: And I'm Sasha Pfeiffer. U.S. presidents have often turned to the Bible to encourage and inspire Americans. President Trump isn't much of a Bible quoter, but some members of his administration are. And they've used the scripture in different ways to justify controversial policies. That includes immigration enforcement raids and military invasions. This week, NPR is examining the relationship between church and state. That relationship has changed dramatically in recent years. Today, NPR religion correspondent Jason DeRose looks at the Trump administration's use of the Bible to validate the president's agenda.
28: The Department of Homeland Security posted a video on social media January 13th that uses the singer Lorde's cover of the song Everybody Wants to Rule the World.
29: Help me to decide. Help me make the most of
28: DHS posted the video just as massive immigration enforcement actions were taking place in Minnesota. The phrase, "Blessed are the peacemakers," appears on screen, a passage from the Sermon on the Mount in the Gospel of Matthew. The quote is followed by night vision footage of a military-style helicopter hovering above. DHS agents in camouflage shoot at doors and storm buildings. Then the phrase, "For they shall be called the sons of God," comes on screen.
30: My first thought was, there is a gun called the peacemaker. It's sort of this idea of peace through strength.
28: Dyron Daugherty is a minister in the Evangelical Church of Christ and Dean of Religion and Philosophy at Pepperdine University.
30: It's very common for armies, militaries, just throughout history, to invoke the name of God, to invoke the name of Jesus Christ.
28: The video's message is clear. Immigration enforcement is war, and the Trump administration's policies are sanctioned by Jesus' own words. The goal is also clear, says Yijian Lin, who teaches New Testament to aspiring ministers at Yale Divinity School.
4: DHS is causing surprise for a certain reason to make a statement that whatever Homeland Security is doing is to create peace, even if it looks violent.
8: They've mistaken Caesar for Christ.
28: That's Aubrey Hendricks, an elder in the African Methodist Episcopal Church who also teaches at Columbia University.
8: To use that song, everybody wants to rule the world. What they're saying is, yes, we are building an empire.
28: An empire they portray as blessed by a particular reading of the Bible, one favored by Donald Trump's white evangelical base. During the second Trump administration, officials have been even more outspoken about favoring Christianity. Here's Vice President J.D. Vance.
10: We have been, and by the grace of God, we always will be a Christian nation.
28: But Americans overall are divided about whether they want religion and the Bible to help form public policy. According to a recent survey by Pew Research, 51% say the Bible should have some or a great deal of influence, while 48% say it should not. Pew also found that 3/4 of Republicans say religion's growing influence in American life is a good thing, double the share of Democrats who say the same.
11: Jesus walk. God show me the way because the devil's trying to bring me down.
28: Another social media post from Homeland Security opens with the phrase "For God and Country" on screen over video of immigration enforcement actions set to the song "Jesus Walks." The text above the post is a quote from the prophet Isaiah, "I will uphold thee with the right hand of my righteousness."
11: I want to talk to God, but I'm afraid because we ain't spoken so long.
28: Among the Trump administration officials most vocal about his conservative evangelical faith is Secretary of Defense Pete Hegseth. During the run-up to the Iran conflict, he was a frequent invoker of Scripture.
12: Here is a reading from the Holy Gospel according to Mark.
28: Including at the National Prayer Breakfast on February 5th.
12: He said to them, "If anyone would come after me, let him deny himself and take up his cross and follow me. For whoever would save his life will lose it, but whoever loses his life for my sake and the gospel's will save it."
28: Following the reading, Hegseth gave a brief sermon on the text, during which he said this.
12: The warrior is willing to lay down his life for his unit, his country, and his creator. That warrior finds eternal life.
4: What Hegseth is cleverly doing, right, is calling to arms, right, to be warriors, to pick up a sword, in a type of glorious martyrdom.
28: Again, Yale's Yijian Lin.
4: But he's missing the power dynamic here, which is Jesus is not doing that for the cause of empire or for whoever is in government over him, but actually against.
28: But evangelicals like Dyron Daugherty at Pepperdine like the fact that Hegseth speaks this way.
30: Where a politician probably wouldn't have talked like that, let's say 30 years ago, now they're just openly embracing their religiosity. They're openly embracing even their theological perspectives.
28: He says this approach is good for evangelicals to have someone like Hegseth promoting the faith.
30: To compete in this world, we have to defend our faith and we have to be evangelistic.
28: But Yale's Yijian Lin, who was raised in an evangelical immigrant church, is concerned that in a country whose constitution prohibits establishing a religion, some within the Trump administration are privileging the Bible.
4: There are many different sacred texts that could be used, and also just ethics of what do we think as a people and how do we want to operate as a government that doesn't have to subscribe to any one religion at all.
28: The concern for Columbia's Aubrey Hendricks is not so much that the administration is using the Bible, but how it's using the Bible.
8: We're talking about ideological Christianity versus Christianity of faith. And the ideological Christianity is an ideology that refracts everything in the Bible through the prism of the interest of the one who's interpreting it.
28: Whereas in a Christianity of faith, says Hendricks, the Bible critiques every political position rather than blessing any one agenda. Jason DeRose, NPR News.
17: Soccer fans, the wait is over. The official World Cup roster for the U.S. men's national team is out.
0: World Cup, and today, we meet the 26 players that will represent the United States this summer.
17: The World Cup. The roster was announced in a live TV broadcast on Fox Sports this afternoon.
27: The list of 26 athletes includes big names like team captain Christian Pulisic, as well as Tyler Adams and Weston McKennie.
17: Gio Reyna also made the cut. You may remember him from the last Men's World Cup in 2022, when he was almost sent home after a dispute over playing time. There was also an ugly feud between his parents and the head coach at the time, but that is all in the past now, as Reyna gets ready to play in his second World Cup.
27: And then there's the oldest player on the team, who is given a warm welcome at today's announcement.
1: Number 13, you know him, you love him, from St. Louis, Missouri, it's Tim Ream!
27: 38-year-old defender Tim Ream spoke to us last week about the pressure this American squad is facing this year as the U.S. co-hosts the tournament.
13: We call it noise, and there is noise, but it's also because people care. People want to see the team do well. People want the team to be successful, and we have to look at it in that aspect.
17: The World Cup kicks off in just over 2 weeks. The first U.S. game will be in Los Angeles on June 12th against Paraguay.

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1: This is GBH 89.7. I'm Arun Roth. Coming up on All Things Considered, remembering Sonny Rollins, the jazz legend known as the saxophone colossus. That's just ahead.
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1: Still to come on All Things Considered, Massachusetts Congressman Jake Auchincloss is wading into Maine's Senate race, and soccer fans are celebrating a local legend before he takes the pitch at this year's World Cup. 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
5: Live from NPR News in Culver City, California, I'm Dwayne Brown. The Trump administration is proposing a new government-wide non-disclosure agreement, or NDA, for federal employees. NPR's Andrea Hsu tells us the administration says media leaks have put federal agents and military members in danger.
6: In its proposed rule, the Office of Personnel Management says recent leaks about immigration enforcement and the U.S. raid on Venezuela underscore the need for NDAs. But the proposal also appears aimed at stopping leaks related to policy and personnel matters more generally. Already, federal workers are required to safeguard confidential and proprietary government information. Now the administration is defining that broadly to include information about internal agency operations and deliberative material that is not publicly available. According to the proposal, agencies would decide for themselves whether to use the NDA, and federal employees would still have the right to disclose information as part of whistleblower complaints. Andrea Hsu, NPR News.
5: Ride-hailing drivers in Massachusetts today are celebrating becoming the industry's first certified labor union from member station WBUR. Andrea Perdomo Hernandez reports.
7: In 2024, voters in Massachusetts approved the right of Uber and Lyft drivers to organize. The measure paved the way for ride-hail drivers, considered independent contractors, to form a union. Now, the app drivers union is formally recognized by the state. Here's Service Employees International Union President April Verrett.
8: This is the starting line. Tomorrow we organize, tomorrow we build more power, and tomorrow we win. History is ours to shape. Now let's go get it.
7: Verrett says the group plans to negotiate pay and work conditions with platforms like Lyft and Uber in the near future.
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1: From the GBH Newsroom, I'm Arun Roth. Massachusetts Congressman Jake Auchincloss says Graham Platner, his fellow Democrat who's running for Senate in Maine, should be disqualified from the race. Auchincloss says he takes issue with a skull and crossbones tattoo resembling a Nazi symbol on Platner's chest that Platner has since had covered up. He needs

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1: Maintenance of their traps is so high, so by the time they get out, they're already in the red. Live lobsters are up around $2 a pound compared to last year, which translates to higher meat prices.
2: Unless fuel costs drop, seafood wholesalers say they don't expect lobster prices to change. A Haitian soccer player with local ties is being honored today ahead of his appearance in this year's World Cup. Growing up, Franzi Perrault played for Melrose High School. Now he's a key member of Haiti's national team. On Beacon Hill today with Governor Maura Healey, he said getting to the World Cup has been a journey.
3: Many people doubted me and didn't believe in me, but that only gave me more motivation. Step by step, the dream that started barefoot in Haiti brought me to UEFA's Champions League and now the biggest stage in the world.
2: No matter what happens, it will be a big moment for Haiti. This is the first time their men's team has qualified for a World Cup since 1974. They're set to take on Scotland at Gillette Stadium on June 13th. Overnight lows in the 60s, expecting a warm and mostly sunny day tomorrow with highs in the 80s. This is GBH.
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5: 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I'm Sasha Pfeiffer.
6: And I'm Scott Detrow. A pivotal U.S. Senate race in Maine is shaping up to be a contest of sharp contrasts. Democratic hopeful Graham Plattner has been barnstorming the state, calling for a radical overhaul of the political system. And Republican incumbent Senator Susan Collins is running on her experience working within it. Maine Public's chief political correspondent Steve Missler has our story.
7: Since launching his campaign nearly 10 months ago, combat veteran and oyster farmer Graham Plattner has tried to make Senator Susan Collins the symbol of a Congress that he says enriches the wealthy at the expense of working-class Mainers.
8: And for that reason, it really isn't a representative system, it's a performance. It's a theater that is conducted by elites.
7: But Collins, who has served in the U.S. Senate for nearly three decades, is making the case that her clout and experience have produced tangible benefits for Mainers. Speaking at a manufacturing conference in South Portland recently, Collins claimed at least a half dozen instances of delivering on the state's behalf, from education cash to money to help control a ravenous caterpillar that periodically ravages the state's softwood timber stock.
9: And I was happy to secure funding to help control the spruce budwort.
7: She also said she convinced the Trump administration to spare certain wood products from tariffs on neighboring Canada, saving a paper mill stationed on the border.
9: But think how devastating that would have been for northern Maine.
7: Devastating, if not for Collins. That's the implication. And that message, along with old-fashioned pork barrel politics, is what the Republican is banking on as she seeks a sixth term, according to Dan Shea, a professor of government at Colby College.
10: I'm old enough to remember when pork barrel projects kept incumbents in office. Boy, we're seeing that in Maine.
7: When Collins formalized her re-election bid in February, Shea expected she would replicate her 2020 strategy that leaned heavily on federal money she's helped bring to Maine, an issue that helped swing a crucial block of voters in her favor.
10: She wins by split-ticket voters, by unaffiliated voters, independents.
7: That's how Collins won re-election 6 years ago, fending off Democrats' attempts to shackle her to an unpopular President Trump and a slumping pandemic economy. Now the Republican is hoping another hyper-local campaign will be supercharged after becoming chair of the Senate Appropriations Committee, the first Maine senator to hold that key budgeting post in more than 90 years. Collins says it's a once-in-a-century opportunity.

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2: 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I'm Arun Roth. Coming up on All Things Considered, Gulf Coast shrimpers are not only competing with cheaper imports, now higher gas prices are keeping their boats at the dock. That's just ahead. In local sports tonight, the Red Sox host the Braves. First pitch is at 6:45. 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
3: Partly sunny skies up until about 8 o'clock. Temperatures will fall back into the 60s later tonight. During tomorrow, partly sunny skies, temperatures in the mid-80s. Mostly cloudy Wednesday night, temperatures near 60. A couple of showers and storms are possible under partly sunny skies on Thursday. It's much cooler, near 70. For GBH News, I'm Dave Epstein.
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5: 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Frontline takes a closer look at the key players behind President Trump's expansive use of the U.S. military. 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
5: U.S. Secretary of State Marco Rubio continues to express optimism about a deal to end the war with Iran.
6: I think there's strong alignment and agreement on what a preliminary draft should look like.
5: This is GBH's All Things Considered. With Sasha Pfeiffer and Scott Detrow, I'm Arun Roth. It's Tuesday, May 26. Coming up, AI is increasingly allowing scientists to more quickly do repetitive lab work and design experiments. But these advances may also pose a threat.
7: The meta risk is that we delegate science to AI and lose our understanding of how to do science.
5: The pros and cons of using robot scientists, and a horror film made for less than $1 million by a YouTuber in his studio feature debut is driving audiences to the theaters in droves. First, these headlines.
8: Live from NPR News in Washington, I'm Ryland Barton. Iran is denouncing the most recent U.S. strikes against it as a sign of bad faith as negotiations press on toward a possible deal to end the war. Meanwhile, Iran began restoring internet access after a months-long national shutdown. The U.S. says the strikes were defensive, saying targets included missile launch sites and mine-laying boats. President Trump's redistricting effort was dealt a blow in South Carolina today after several Republican lawmakers joined Democrats and blocking a new congressional map there. South Carolina Public Radio's Gavin Jackson reports.
9: 26,000 voters had already cast early ballots in person for the June 9th primary. The Republicans voting to kill the new map said that it was too late. The map could have helped the GOP take South Carolina's lone Democratic seat held by Congressman Jim Clyburn. The failed attempt capped 3 weeks of rushed hearings, a special session called by the governor, long debates, limited public input, and questions over a map lawmakers said was crafted by the White House. South Carolina's state Senate is not up for election this fall, meaning lawmakers might be insulated for a while from criticism by Trump. For NPR News, I'm Gavin Jackson in Columbia.
8: Texas Republicans are voting today in the most expensive Senate primary in history. NPR's Claudia Grisales reports State Attorney General Ken Paxton is challenging incumbent Senator John Cornyn.
10: Paxton, a controversial MAGA loyalist, drew President Trump's endorsement over Cornyn. Here's Paxton celebrating with supporters at a rally in the Houston suburb of Katy, Texas.
11: We're going to change this country, and we're going to go help Donald Trump get it done.
10: Cornyn is warning his party a Paxton nomination could open the door for Democrats to win the seat.
12: This would be the first chance they've had in 30 or 40 years or longer to pick up a statewide office.
10: The race exposed a crack in the red wall of Texas, pitting the party's populist movement against its establishment wing, showcasing a fight that's been brewing for more than a decade for control of the party in a post-Trump era. Claudia De Salles, NPR News.
8: The Ebola outbreak in the Democratic Republic of Congo is outpacing efforts to respond. As NPR's Jonathan Lambert reports, there are at least 220 suspected deaths and more than 900 suspected cases.
13: The outbreak is still largely centered in northeastern DRC. But over the weekend, more cases were reported in Uganda, bringing their total to 7 confirmed cases. On Monday, WHO Director General Tedros Adhanom Ghebreyesus said the outbreak will likely get worse before it gets better. The outbreak is challenging for a few reasons. First, delays in detection allowed the virus to spread for a couple of months undeterred. There are also no approved vaccines or treatments for this species of Ebola. That leaves victims with supportive care at clinics, which can be hard to come by in this region. Bread and butter public health responses, like tracing contacts of sick people and requesting that they isolate, are the main tools for stemming the outbreak. Jonathan Lambert, NPR News.
8: This is NPR News from Washington.
5: From the GBH newsroom, I'm Arun Roth. Dozens of drivers for Uber and Lyft gathered outside the State House today to celebrate the formation of the country's first rideshare drivers union. Roughly 70,000 people across Massachusetts are now part of the new app drivers union that's been approved after a years-long push. Local labor leader April Verrett says they deserve dignity and respect.
14: The respect of being treated like a human being, not a disposable line of code. And workers deserve power. The power to have a real voice in the conditions shaping their labor and their lives.
5: The drivers make up the largest group of private sector workers to have their union recognized since 1941. Pope Leo is apologizing for the Roman Catholic Church's role in slavery, becoming the first pontiff to do so. With his first major encyclical, Pope Leo asked for pardon in the name of the Church for its role in helping legitimize slavery. Donna Doucette, with the Catholic laygroup Voice of the Faithful, says she welcomes the apology and a church more willing to reassess its past.
15: Hopefully it says that we'll stop being such scaredy cats. We will admit errors. We acknowledge them. We're transparent in our efforts to overcome them.
5: Doucette says the apology also helps the church reassert its moral standing around the world. It's been 6 months since a state appeals officer said industrial wastewater from the Pilgrim Nuclear Power Station in Plymouth could not be released into Cape Cod Bay, but the decision has yet to take effect. CAI's Jeanette Barnes reports.
16: An appeals officer's ruling is merely a recommendation until Environmental Protection Commissioner Bonnie Heipel finalizes the decision. A spokesperson says she's reviewing it. In the meantime, the state says the Pilgrim nuclear plant cannot release the water into Cape Cod Bay, but activists are hungry for the final word on Pilgrim's appeal. What was once more than 1 million gallons of radioactive water is evaporating into the outdoor air. The evaporation meets government limits, but many activists want the water shipped to a waste facility. A final decision on the appeal would likely send the matter to court.
5: That's Jeanette Barnes for Connecting the Commonwealth. Overnight lows in the 60s, warm and mostly sunny tomorrow, highs in the 80s. Right now it is 83 degrees in Boston.
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0: 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I'm Sasha Pfeiffer.
18: And I'm Scott Detrow. U.S. forces struck missile launch sites and Iranian speedboats attempting to lay mines on Monday. That is according to U.S. Central Command spokesman Captain Tim Hawkins. Iran's Revolutionary Guard says two of its speedboats were attacked in the Persian Gulf, killing four of its men. Iran also says it shot down three U.S. drones. Despite the violence, neither side appears to be pulling back on diplomatic efforts to reach an interim deal to end this war. To tell us more, I am joined by NPR White House correspondent Franco Ordonez and NPR's correspondent in Dubai, Aya Batraoui. Hey to both of you.
19: Hi.
20: Hey, Scott.
18: Franco, let me start with you. President Trump announced a deal was in the final stages and then a day later said there was no rush. What do you make of yet again another round of whiplash like this?
19: Yeah, Trump kicked off the weekend kind of hailing a groundbreaking deal that would be announced shortly. And, you know, of course, Trump's been under a lot of pressure to reach a deal as soon as possible. Polls show that the war is unpopular. And he's also making Republicans worry about their chances in this fall's midterm elections. Now, over the weekend, Trump didn't offer details about what that deal would be, other than to say that the Strait of Hormuz would be open. But what was really fascinating is that one of his biggest allies, Senator Lindsey Graham of South Carolina, went public with his opposition, basically blasting a potential deal that he argued would allow Iran to be a dominant force in the region, and even questioned whether the war would have been worth it. He, of course, Scott, was not the only Republican. Trump's former Secretary of State, Mike Pompeo, from the first administration, said the deal was, quote, not remotely America first, adding that it looked like it was being negotiated by officials from the Obama administration. That received a rebuke from Trump officials. And yet, by Sunday, Trump was talking a very different tune, saying that while negotiations were ongoing, that, as you noted, there was no rush. And then we had the strikes from yesterday, which the Trump administration called defensive.
18: So that's the U.S. side of things. Ayo, what is Iran saying about a possible deal and these attacks?
20: So Iran's foreign ministry says this is yet another violation of the ceasefire, and that, quote, once again, this exposes the malice and bad faith of the U.S. toward Iran. And they note that this happened alongside efforts at diplomacy. And Tehran says this is part of the criminal nature of the U.S. toward Iran. Also, the head of Iran's Revolutionary Guard Aerospace Force said they stand ready to respond upon the directive of Iran's Supreme Leader, Mujtaba Khamenei, who has not been seen or heard from since his father, the former Supreme Leader, his mother, wife, and child, were killed on the first day of this war in Israeli airstrikes. But Khamenei did release a written message today. He said that countries in the region will no longer be shields for American military bases.
18: Franco, let's go back to the U.S. side. Trump seemed to be taking, you know, almost a victory lap in that initial announcement. But is it fair to say this is becoming a trend here, announcing an imminent deal, then pulling back?
19: I mean, I would say it was. I mean, I took a quick look this morning, and while I'd say this was the most emphatic that he's been about an upcoming deal, I mean, he has publicly suggested that a deal was near more than a half dozen times, dating back all the way to late March when he said Iran wants to make a deal. I mean, he's repeated several different variations that a deal is close, that an agreement was largely negotiated, that a framework exists, and that the agreement would be finalized shortly. But then, of course, it doesn't happen. And the reality is that while the president has repeatedly kind of projected this optimism, there has yet to be anything concrete or yet to be anything finalized.
18: And amid all this, Iran's position on these talks has been pretty tough. Aya, tell us what the specific demands are.
20: Right. I mean, these talks are just a Kickstarter for there to be direct talks again between the U.S. and Iran. So this is only an interim deal. But now Iran has leverage they didn't have before this war, and that's their control over the Strait of Hormuz. And this hardened regime does not trust the Trump administration. Trump withdrew the U.S. from Iran's nuclear deal with the U.S. in his first term, and then wars were launched on Iran during the last two rounds of nuclear talks in June and then in February. And now Iran is demanding what they call confidence-building measures due to that distrust, Scott. What they want is they want the U.S. to unfreeze their money that is locked in accounts in Qatar. And this was the focus of talks yesterday in Qatar by a senior Iranian delegation that included the head of Iran's negotiation team and the head of Iran's central bank. Iranian state media say Iran wants $12 billion to be accessible at the start of any interim deal, and that the other half, the remaining $12 billion, be transferred during the next 60 days of any ceasefire extension. And they said no agreement is possible until the agreed amount is deposited because of past breaches of trust. Another demand, Scott, is that Iran wants an end to Israel's war in Lebanon, where Israeli troops occupy a huge part of the south and are fighting Iran-backed Hezbollah. But Israel wants to continue that war, which has killed more than 3,000 Lebanese, according to Lebanon's health ministry. Now, Israeli Prime Minister Benjamin Netanyahu says Trump assured him Israel can continue to carry out operations in Lebanon, which he described as self-defense. Israeli officials also tell NPR Netanyahu does not want to end the war in Iran either.
18: And Franco, Israel is opposed to Trump's efforts to try to make a deal with Iran. So Trump is now trying to include as part of that deal an expansion of diplomatic ties with Israel and other countries in the Middle East. How would that complicate things?
19: I mean, look, the Abraham Accords are seen by Iran as anti-Iran. And it was part of the initial announcement that Trump thanked all the intermediaries like Pakistan, like Saudi Arabia, who assisted with the negotiations. But Trump also emphasized that their efforts would go further by joining the Abraham Accords, you know, the regional agreement that seeks to normalize relations with Israel. Now, this is not necessarily new. Trump has previously said that any agreement should include a requirement that the countries join the accords, but this really looks to be an effort to entice Israel to accept the deal. And Netanyahu has also faced criticism over the deal.
18: How have countries in the region responded to all of this?
20: I mean, we're talking about countries like Turkey and Pakistan as well. These are heavyweights that can't be pushed into a decision like this that is rejected by their populations just because Trump says so. And while there has been some commentary, we haven't seen any official statements in response to this, which suggests that this isn't something being given serious attention. There was a report in the Saudi-owned Al Arabiya quoting an unnamed Saudi official who simply repeated Saudi Arabia's long-stated position that any deal with Israel is contingent on there being a pathway toward a Palestinian state, but that is something Israeli leaders say will not happen.
18: That is NPR's Ea Betraoui and Franco Ordonez. Thanks to both of you.
19: Thank you, Scott.
20: Thanks a lot.
1: Years ago, Elizabeth Smart was abducted from her Salt Lake City home. It was a kidnapping case that drew international attention. Now, after years of navigating trauma, Smart says she's rebuilding her life by stepping onto a stage, a literal stage, that she never imagined for herself. NPR's Windsor Johnston reports.
21: The first time Elizabeth Smart took the stage at a bodybuilding competition, she was terrified.
22: I think I just had like the frozen smile of sheer terror on my face.
21: But for the hair extensions and oversized jewelry she wore come showtime, she says every detail had been carefully rehearsed. Then something went wrong.
22: There's this one point where I was trying to flick my hair back over my shoulder and my big ring got stuck in the extension, but I couldn't stop. So I just ended up ripping through the extension and just taking out a chunk of my hair.
21: She wanted to run off stage. Instead, she kept posing in towering heels under the bright stage lights while judges rated the body she spent years trying to survive inside. Smart was 14 when she was taken from her bedroom at knife point by a self-proclaimed prophet. He held her captive in the woods near her house for 9 months.
22: After I was rescued, I did feel so much shame around what had happened. And of course, there was a lot of sexual abuse involved.
21: Trauma therapist Robin Brickle says that for many survivors of abuse, the body becomes something to escape.
23: When early childhood trauma happens, especially sexual trauma, people disconnect from their bodies because it's unsafe. That's how they survive.
21: Brickle says that disconnection can continue long after the trauma ends. In the years after her abduction, Smart says exercise gradually changed the way she viewed herself. She turned to bodybuilding after knee pain forced her to stop marathon running.
22: I think it was the challenge and trying something new and completely outside of my realm of comfort. And I thought, wouldn't that be amazing if I could build that kind of strength?
21: According to Brickle, Smart's experience reflects a broader pattern among some trauma survivors.
23: Lots of survivors reconnect with their bodies, and things like strength training, bodybuilding, running make them feel more powerful.
21: But she warns that exercise can also become another way for trauma survivors to check out.
23: Some go to the other extreme where they end up using exercise, over-exercise, to further deflect and disconnect from their bodies.
21: Smart says it took her years to develop a healthy relationship with her body.
22: My body has been hurt, and it has felt like it's been crushed at times, but it carried me through my kidnapping. It's given me three beautiful children. I mean, my body is incredible.
21: Smart is eyeing another competition later this summer in Nashville, an all-female event recognizing women who have shown internal strength. And while bodybuilding pushes her outside of her comfort zone, she says it's also taught her to enjoy herself. During training season, when she keeps a strict diet, she says she'll sometimes walk on the treadmill while watching the Great British Bake Off, dreaming of sweets.
22: I will watch people making cake and cookies and these incredible desserts, and I'm like, I want that. I am adding that to my post-show treat list. And I want to eat the whole thing, not just a slice. I want the whole thing.
21: For Smart, that mindset extends far beyond dessert. Windsor Johnston, NPR News.

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5: 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I'm Arun Roth. Coming up, an update on the Ebola outbreak in the Democratic Republic of Congo and the challenges facing the response efforts. That's just ahead. In local sports, the Red Sox host the Braves. First pitch is at 6:45. 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
6: We'll see skies become partly cloudy overnight tonight. Temperatures falling back from the 70s this evening into the 60s and even upper 50s late at night. On Wednesday, partly sunny in the mid-80s. Wednesday night, partly cloudy. Temperature in the upper 50s to near 60. Thursday, partial sunshine. Maybe a pop-up shower or storm in the afternoon, only near 70. Friday, partly sunny, also near 70. For GBH News, I'm Dave Epstein.
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1: 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I'm Arun Roth. At Harvard, getting an A may soon mean a lot more. 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
6: In Los Angeles, I'm Kai Rizdal. It is Tuesday today, the 26th of May. Good as it always is to have you along, everybody. The big economic data of the week comes Thursday, the Personal Consumption Expenditures Price Index, courtesy of the Commerce Department. The Federal Reserve's preferred measure of inflation, as you know, unless and until Chair Warsh decides otherwise. The 12 regional Federal Reserve banks put out reports too, you know, which today comes from the Chicago Fed with its National Activity Index. National activity, it seems, is mixed. Manufacturing looks not bad. Personal consumption, though, not great. Marketplace's Justin Ho gets us going with what the heck the Chicago Fed's National Activity Index is and how the heck to read it.
7: The Chicago Fed's National Activity Index sums up a bunch of indicators covering different slices of the economy, including manufacturing activity, which picked up in April.
8: That's not surprising to us.
7: Nancy Vandenhouten is lead economist at Oxford Economics. She says there are a number of factors that are boosting manufacturing right now. One of them is last year's big tax and spending law.
8: Another big factor is the AI build-out, which has created demand for lots of inputs such as computers and electronics.
7: Manufacturing is also being propped up by businesses boosting their inventory levels. Vandenhouten says a lot of businesses' inventories are too low right now.
8: If inventories get too low, you're going to see some increases in manufacturing output to restore inventories on the part of businesses.
7: On the negative side of the ledger, the Chicago Fed Index also found that consumer spending has been slowing down. Menzi Chen is an economics professor at the University of Wisconsin. He says consumer spending had been boosted by last year's tax cuts, but then consumers got slapped by the side effects of the Mideast war.
9: So higher gas

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2: Wall Street on this Tuesday that feels like a Monday. Stop me if you've heard this one before. Tech stocks, baby. We'll have the details when we do the numbers.

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1: This final note on the way out, in which history continues to be cool. The Dow Jones Industrial Average turned 130 years old today. 1896, Charles Dow is the guy who started it. No Jones back then. Just 12 companies on day one, among them American Cotton Oil, Chicago Gas, National Lead, Tennessee Coal and Iron, and General Electric. GE, by the way, the longest-lived Dow component, got the boot. 2018, we covered that when we were there. Jordan Manji, Zunil Maharaj, Janet Wynn, Olga Oxman, and Virginia K. Smith are the digital team. I'm Kai Rizdahl. We will see you tomorrow, everybody. This is APM.
2: Good evening from the GBH newsroom in Boston. I'm Tori Bedford. Cambridge leaders are facing pushback after the city council voted to stop using technology that detects the sound of gunfire and alerts police. The Cambridge Police Patrol Officers Association says the system, known as ShotSpotter, has saved lives in the more than 10 years of use in the city. Cade Crockford with the ACLU of Massachusetts says numbers from other cities show that the technology is unreliable.
3: Data from the Boston Police Department showed that about 70% of the time when officers in Boston were dispatched to respond to an alert from a gunshot detection system, they did not find any evidence of gunfire.
2: Cambridge will stop using ShotSpotter at some point before mid-August. It's been 6 months since a state appeals officer said industrial wastewater from the Pilgrim Nuclear Power Station in Plymouth could not be released into Cape Cod Bay. But the decision has yet to take effect. CAI's Jeanette Barnes reports.
4: An appeals officer's ruling is merely a recommendation until Environmental Protection Commissioner Bonnie Heipel finalizes the decision. A spokesperson says she's reviewing it. In the meantime, the state says the Pilgrim nuclear plant cannot release the water into Cape Cod Bay, but activists are hungry for the final word on Pilgrim's appeal. What was once more than 1 million gallons of radioactive water is evaporating into the outdoor air. The evaporation meets government limits, but many activists want the water shipped to a waste facility. A final decision on the appeal would likely send the matter to court.
2: That's Jeanette Barnes for Connecting the Commonwealth. Labor leaders and state officials gathered on Beacon Hill today to celebrate the formation of the country's first union for rideshare drivers. The new App Drivers Union represents roughly 70,000 drivers across the state. Union member Priscel Polanco says for years, drivers had no voice and were part of a system that was broken.
5: A system that expects us to work long hours, earn less, and eventually be replaced. But today that changes. Now we have our union. Now we have power. Now we have a seat on the table.
2: Union leaders say they'll soon be reaching out to rideshare companies to start negotiations. Red Sox hosting the Braves at Fenway tonight. Sox are up 2-0 at the top of the second. Sunny and hot this week before weekend showers. Here's GBH meteorologist Dave Epstein with your full forecast.
6: Partly sunny skies up until about 8 o'clock. Temperatures will fall back into the 60s later tonight. During tomorrow, partly sunny skies, temperatures in the mid-80s. Mostly cloudy Wednesday night, temperatures near 60. A couple of showers and storms are possible under partly sunny skies on Thursday. It's much cooler, near 70. For GBH News, I'm Dave Epstein.
2: Right now, it's 76 degrees in Boston. I'm Tori Bedford. 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
9: Good evening, I'm Amna Nawaz.
10: And I'm Jeff Bennett. On the NewsHour tonight, negotiations to end the war falter as the U.S. strikes Iranian missile sites. We report from the location of a deadly attack on a school in southern Iran.
9: The president gets his fourth checkup since returning to the White House, renewing public scrutiny of his health.
10: And we explore how artificial intelligence and interactive labs are being used to help teach the next generation of nurses.
11: The students are here in a safe environment where it's okay for them to make their errors because that's a teachable moment.
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1: Welcome to the NewsHour. Two ceasefires are on shaky ground tonight. Iran says the U.S. has violated its truce after the U.S. carried out what it called self-defense strikes against Iranian missile launch sites and boats. And Israel is escalating its offensive against Hezbollah in Lebanon.
2: Still, U.S. officials insist both ceasefires remain intact, and they await a response from Iran on the latest outlines of a deal to end the war. But at least publicly, Iran is digging in, accusing the U.S. of acting in bad faith, and Iran's Navy claims that dozens of tankers have passed through the Strait of Hormuz since yesterday, only with their permission. William Brangham starts us off.
3: Across the airwaves in Iran today, state broadcasters promised consequences for recent U.S. strikes that came in the middle of peace negotiations.
4: The foreign ministry, in a statement condemning the ceasefire violation by the U.S. terrorist military, emphasized that the Islamic Republic of Iran will leave no act of aggression unanswered.
3: And on the streets of Tehran, continued public displays of defiance, like this huge banner depicting President Trump's mouth stitched shut with a ribbon shaped like the Strait of Hormuz, claiming the U.S. had reached, quote, the breaking point. The U.S. military said it carried out so-called self-defense strikes last night against Iranian missile launch sites and boats that were attempting to lay mines in the Strait of Hormuz. The U.S. said they were carried out with restraint in light of the weeks-long ceasefire. But some Iranians viewed it as more evidence that the U.S. could not be trusted.
5: The politicians should not pay any attention to America and their agreements at all, because they really go back on all their agreements.
3: U.S. officials insist the ceasefire is holding. Secretary of State Marco Rubio told reporters the strikes won't set back the peace talks, but he said the details could take some time.
6: Like anything with something like this, it's going to take a couple days to settle on, even down to the disagreements over a word, sentence. It's either going to be a good deal or there isn't going to be one.
3: Both Iranian and U.S. officials have cited progress towards an initial deal that would lead to further negotiations, including on the fate of Iran's nuclear program. In what amounted to a potential softening of his position, President Trump wrote on social media last night that Iran's highly enriched uranium would be, quote, destroyed in place or at another acceptable location with the Atomic Energy Commission or its equivalent being witness. That echoes what Iranian officials have told the NewsHour, that they are willing to export their highly enriched uranium to the UN's nuclear watchdog, the IAEA, but not to the U.S. Still, there has been no public confirmation that Iran is willing to restrict its nuclear program, which it has always claimed is for civilian use only. As part of the latest proposal, there would be an end to all fighting, including in Lebanon. But Israeli Prime Minister Benjamin Netanyahu has ordered more frequent and heavier strikes against Iran-backed Hezbollah militants across Lebanon, despite a U.S.-brokered ceasefire there that remains in name only. Massive strikes overnight leveled entire blocks in southern and eastern Lebanon, killing at least a dozen people. Netanyahu huddled with his top military officials today and later announced that Israeli troops would be pushing further north.
7: Under my direction, the IDF is operating with large forces on the ground and is seizing controlled areas.
3: Israeli military officials said their operations will push past the so-called yellow line of demarcation near Lebanon's southern border. Israel has said it will not withdraw until Hezbollah is no longer close enough to pose a threat to its northern villages. For the PBS NewsHour, I'm William Brangham.
2: For a view on the latest developments in the war with Iran, we turn now to John Bolton, former national security advisor in President Trump's first term. During his tenure, the U.S. announced it was withdrawing from the JCPOA, that's the nuclear agreement with Iran, negotiated during the Obama administration. Ambassador Bolton, welcome back to the NewsHour. Thanks for joining us.
8: Thanks for having me.
2: So you've been saying in recent interviews repeatedly that you do not believe the U.S. should be negotiating with Iran or working towards a deal, that the U.S. needs to use military force to open the Strait of Hormuz. Explain to us what that means, what it would look like.
8: Well, the Iranians have made palpable what was a potential threat to close the Strait of Hormuz for many years. And people discounted it. We benefited from it, from lower oil prices. Now they've closed it and threatened the use of force. I think that their efforts to negotiate a reopening of the Strait are simply intended to demonstrate that they do control it and that you have to bargain with them before they'll consent to let Arab oil and other cargoes come out of the Gulf. I think that's a mistake, because if they negotiate an end to the blockade of their own oil and opening the strait to everybody else, I think they'll believe they can turn the Strait of Hormuz on and off like a light switch. And if we're not prepared to use force today, who in the future is going to be prepared to use it? I don't understand why the Gulf Arabs can even contemplate this, but I think we have a larger obligation, because if this precedent is established in the Strait of Hormuz, not only will it have continuing negative economic consequences for the world because of the oil and gas coming from the Gulf, but it will call into question every other international waterway similar to the geography of the Strait of Hormuz, like the Dardanelles and the Bosporus in Turkey, like the Strait of Malacca between Malaya and Malaysia and Indonesia. These have been deemed for centuries to be international waterways, mm-hmm. To which ships have a right of free of passage. And if that is taken away, this is a much bigger change than just the Strait of Hormuz.
2: Ambassador, if I may, wouldn't U.S. military action in that way, wouldn't that immediately lead to Iran striking more of America's Gulf allies in the region? These are allies who do not want the war to resume, have reportedly been pushing the Trump administration to try to reach a deal.
8: Well, we don't know what Iran will do. They're as good as bluffing as the Trump administration is. And he had a plan to open the strait and backed away from it, I think because the Gulf Arabs were not at all sure he would continue to defend them. Look, this is a regime in Tehran that's desperately playing for time. And if we let it up off its back, if we effectively give it control of the strait and they're able to gain the oil revenues from resuming export of their oil, they will rebuild the Quds force, they will rebuild the besieged militia, they will rebuild their nuclear program, they will rebuild their missile program, they will rebuild their drone program, they'll repress their own people, and they're threatening the Gulf and the Middle East even more than before.
2: I want to ask you about the regime in just a moment, but specific to the Strait of Hormuz, we did speak to an expert in maritime traffic who talks to a lot of the shipping companies, and this person maintained that the shipping companies don't trust that the U.S. could keep the strait open, that Iran maintains a lot of low-tech capabilities, they could continue to attack ships, doesn't take a lot to damage those ships, this person told us. So if the companies don't trust that the strait is safe, what difference does it make?
8: Well, in the Project Freedom 36 hours while it lasted, Maersk, which is one of the biggest shipping companies in the world, maybe the biggest, had one of their cargo vessels come out. Two American flagships went in. American destroyers were attacked and destroyed the attacking Iranian drones and fast boats. I'm not saying it would be easy, but I am saying that if you allow Iran to keep control of this, in effect, whether they're charging quote-unquote environmental tolls or not, we are going to come to regret it in a major way. And so should every other country around the world that depends on freedom of the seas, because that is the fundamental question that Iran is raising here. What had been an international waterway where there was a right of innocent passage, not only for commercial vessels, but even for warships in time of peace. That right of innocent passage is on the way to being history.
2: I've heard in other interviews you've also been calling for regime change, a full-on regime change in Iran. And I want to point you towards some reporting from the New York Times recently where they talked about the fact that Iran's military remains much stronger than we've heard from President Trump and from this administration. According to one assessment, that they've kept operational access to 30 of its 33 missile sites along the Strait of Hormuz. Why do you think that Iran has proven to be so much more resilient than this administration seem to expect?
8: Well, I don't know what the administration expected, and I don't know exactly whether we can judge the accuracy of these reports compared against what the Pentagon has said. But I would say this, the Iranian regime has spent 47 years entrenching itself in power. Think of it as an even bigger version of Hamas that over the years spent billions of dollars, not for the benefit of the Palestinian residents of Gaza, but to build a fortress of tunnels under the Gaza Strip. That's what the regime in Iran has done. Now, you know, if we were going to go after regime change, I certainly would have done many different things than what the Trump administration has done. And you have to rely on the estimates of your military and intelligence for what you think is necessary and plan for the contingency that maybe you need to do more. Just because the Iranian regime has proven to be more fanatic and more desperate to keep itself in power than perhaps the Trump White House realized simply proves the importance of getting rid of this regime before it is able once again to pursue nuclear weapons and international terrorism around the world with the threat of death and destruction that those programs entail.
2: That is former National Security Advisor Ambassador John Bolton joining us tonight. Good to speak with you. Thank you for your time.
8: Thank you.
1: The U.S. and Israel's air war with Iran has killed thousands since it started nearly 3 months ago. But few attacks have left a deeper mark than the strike on a school in southern Iran on the war's opening day. More than 150 people were killed when airstrikes hit the school in Minab, most of them children. And there is little dispute that the missiles were American-made. Special correspondent Reza Saya is the first American television journalist to report from the site, and he sent us this report.
9: Every night for more than 12 weeks, Asma Mogherini says she sits, prays, and grieves in front of what's left of Shajar-e-Tayyebe Elementary School.
10: The sounds of children are still here for me. I can still hear them in my mind. Ever since this happened, my heart has been broken.
9: For Asma and the people of Minab, the grief and pain of what happened here still feels fresh. The elementary school believed to be hit by a U.S. Tomahawk missile strike on February 28th, the day U.S. and Israeli forces attacked and started war with Iran. Fazel Alinejad says he was working just a mile away when he heard the booming sounds of missiles hitting Mina.
11: There was the first explosion, the second, third, fourth explosion. My nephew and I took out our phones and started filming.
9: This is what he shot. Fazel says he didn't know what was hit. He just raced towards the smoke until he arrived at the school.
12: The
11: school building had collapsed. There was smoke coming from the windows. For a moment, I asked myself, maybe this is a dream. You're dreaming. Please, let this be a dream. I looked on the ground, body parts, small body parts, hands, fingers, heads.
9: This is a satellite image of the two-story elementary school prior to the strike. Authorities here say two missiles, fired minutes apart, flattened half the building, burying children inside.
11: All I did was dig like a madman. My hands and fingernails were bleeding. All I did was dig. Just in case. I'm sorry. Just in case we find someone alive.
9: The Pentagon says what happened here is still under investigation, and the school was inside an active military base.
13: It's not. That's a lie.
9: Jafar Karimi lives near the school. He and other residents say the area used to be a military facility, but that was more than a decade ago. The walled area that houses the school has a pharmacy, a cafe, and a cultural center, but no obvious signs of military facilities.
13: The conclusion is clear. It's a school. America lies. Netanyahu lies. Their Arab allies lie.
9: Authorities here say among the 168 victims of this airstrike, 120 were students between the ages of 6 and 11. We don't have time to give you all of their names, but we're going to introduce you to some. This young man is Seper Karimi. This young lady,
12: proudly holding up her school certificate is Motahare Ahmadzadeh. This young lady is Atare Zarei. This young lady is Khadije Darvishi. This little man, Mohammad Taha Jafari. This young man with the big eyes, Hami Sadiqi. This young man is Mohammad Sadiq Ghulami. This young man is Ali Hafizi. This little man with a big smile is Amir Hossein Jafari. And here's another young lady proudly holding up her school certificate, Hanane Mehtikha. These are some of the adult victims, mostly teachers and some parents. Authorities say they recovered remains of every victim except one, Makan Nasiri. But they're not giving up. Every night, volunteers carefully sift through crushed concrete, debris, and shredded pages of notebooks, hoping to find Makan, even parts of him, for a proper burial. This is another one of Minab's heartbreaking nightly rituals. This is the local cemetery here in the city of Minab, and this is where all the victims of the school bombing are buried. Every day at sunset, families of victims come to mourn their loved ones. They sit and pray. They light candles. They celebrate birthdays of loved ones no longer here. This touch is how Abbas Mirani tells his son Arsha he misses him. But he's also honored that, in his view, Arsha is a martyr.
14: We had to sacrifice this blood for our country, for our people to understand. No American soldier, no European or Western country will ever bring us peace and security. We knew this from the beginning, but when our children were martyred, our people woke up, our nation woke up.
12: 11-year-old Rehane Mehtikha was at the school when the missile hit.
15: When they hit the school, the entire building shook from side to side. The windows shattered, everything was shaking.
12: It was only by chance Rehane was in this section of the building, the section that didn't collapse.
15: This part of my face was cut open and full of blood. Kids saw there was an opening we could go through and I followed them. We were on the second floor. We climbed down over the debris until we got to the schoolyard.
12: Hours later, Rehane learned that she had lost her little sister, a first grader at the school. Rehane says she has hate in her heart for what happened to her sister, but not for the American people.
15: It's just the government that's cruel and dirty. Most people in America are good. They know this is not right.
12: What's right, many here say, is to defend the honor of the children of Shajareh Tayyebeh Elementary School and continue the fight against the United States, the country they blame for what they call a crime they'll never forget or forgive. For the PBS NewsHour, I'm Reza Sayah in Minab, Iran.
1: We start today's other headlines with two developments from the nation's redistricting fight. South Carolina's Senate rejected a push from President Trump to redraw its maps in a way that would have eliminated the state's only majority black district, represented by longtime Democratic Congressman James Clyburn. Some Republican lawmakers argued it was too late to enact new district lines, with early primary voting starting today. And a federal court in Alabama is temporarily blocking a plan that would eliminate one of that state's two majority black districts. For now, Alabama will use the same districts from the 2024 election, though the state's Republican leaders are expected to appeal. In Washington, state authorities say an undisclosed number of people died when a chemical tank imploded earlier today. At least 10 people were injured and others remain missing. Fire officials say that a tank containing a chemical solution that's used in the paper-making process ruptured at the Nippon Dynawave Packaging Company. Authorities say some victims had suffered burns or inhalation injuries, but there is no immediate threat to the public. Meantime, in California, emergency officials have lifted an evacuation order for thousands of people who live near a damaged chemical tank. They say temperatures have fallen enough to eliminate the risk of a major explosion, but they warn there's still a chance for a smaller blast or a fire. As a result of the decreased threat, authorities reduced the evacuation zone in the city of Garden Grove, saying it's safe for about two-thirds of the affected residents there to return home.
16: I want to reassure everyone who is in outside of the new evacuation zone that when you go home, you can feel safe. There was no contamination. There were no fumes. There were no vapors that came from this incident. There was no leak.
1: Despite the signs of progress, around 16,000 people are still not allowed to go home. Officials say they'll keep monitoring the air and checking the sewer and storm drains in the coming months for any sign of contamination. Well, there was a flurry of activity from the U.S. Supreme Court today. While there were no major rulings, the justices decided the fate of a handful of cases, including Florida's attempt to sue California and Washington State over commercial licenses for drivers who don't speak English and who entered the U.S. illegally. The justices rejected the long shot bid, which stems from a crash in Florida last year that killed three people. They also sided with the Trump administration in a free speech case involving immigration judges and how they get approval for public speaking engagements. They refused to intervene in a discrimination lawsuit brought by former Miami Dolphins head coach Brian Flores against the NFL. And they declined to hear a bid by Meta to block a Vermont lawsuit accusing the tech company of harming young users. In Western Europe, an early heat wave is shattering records and raising health concerns for millions across the region. For a second day in a row, the UK broke a century-old heat record for May, with temperatures topping 95 degrees Fahrenheit near London. Meantime, firefighters in Scotland have been battling a wildfire near Edinburgh. British authorities say at least four people have died in drownings that may be connected to the heat. Similar fatalities have been reported in France, which also broke its heat record for May on Monday. Health officials there are warning people to take the heat seriously.
17: You need to protect yourself from these heat waves, even if we're starting to get used to them. Check on vulnerable people around you who might be less likely to think about drinking water. It's a kind of general solidarity needed with this heat wave underway.
1: The unseasonal heat extends to the south as well, with tourists and locals braving high temperatures today in Rome, among other places. The heat there is expected to peak tomorrow before starting to cool off. On Wall Street today, stocks ended mixed following the long holiday weekend. The Dow Jones Industrial Average slipped more than 100 points, but the Nasdaq surged around 300 points, or more than 1%. The S&P 500 also posted a solid gain. And Clarence B. Jones has died. He was a lawyer and organizer during the civil rights movement of the 1960s and a close personal friend of Martin Luther King Jr. That's Jones behind Dr. King in 1963. Jones helped plan the March on Washington that same year and drafted parts of the famous I Have a Dream speech. In the first few paragraphs, Jones wrote that the Constitution and Declaration of Independence were a promissory note for future generations to cash in, words then delivered by Dr. King.
18: This note was a promise that all men, yes, black men as well as white men, would be guaranteed the unalienable rights of life, liberty, and the pursuit of happiness.
1: Jones was the unsung hero behind a number of landmark civil rights events, which included a pivotal role in sneaking out Dr. King's notes that later became his letter from Birmingham jail. More than a half a century later, in 2024, Jones received the Presidential Medal of Freedom. Clarence B. Jones was 95 years old. Still to come on the NewsHour, health workers in Central Africa struggle to slow the Ebola outbreak as officials warn it's outpacing containment efforts. Historian John Meacham joins the NewsHour podcast to reflect on 250 years of the United States. And we look back at the remarkable life of the late jazz legend, Sonny Rollins.
0: This is the PBS NewsHour from the David M. Rubenstein Studio at WETA in Washington, headquarters of PBS News.
2: President Trump's health is under renewed scrutiny this evening as his more frequent than usual screenings seem at odds with his own proclamations of being in exceptional health. This morning, he got his fourth publicly announced exam of his second administration. Our White House correspondent Liz Landers is here with what we know and what we don't know about the health of the president. So Liz, tell us about today's visit. What do we know?
19: The president was at Walter Reed Medical Facility for about 3.5 hours. He was also there, apparently, according to the schedule, to meet with troops and to speak with them as well. But this is the third medical checkup that he's had in about 13 months. He's also had a dental checkup a few weeks ago in Florida. This is the oldest president to ever be inaugurated. But listening to the president and his aides, he's constantly touting his vitality and his health. He said on Truth Social after his visit that he finished his 6-month physical and that everything checked out perfectly. We have reached out to the White House to ask for a more detailed readout of what tests were done, what happened while he was there today. White House officials said that they are still working on it. We have not gotten that yet. But I did speak earlier today with former White House physician Dr. Jeffrey Kuhlman. He wrote a book on serving presidents. He served under Clinton, Bush, and President Obama. And he said that most 80-year-olds go to the doctor frequently. President Trump is almost 80. So he said that this is likely related to his age and not necessarily to his position as the president. He also explained that a visit to Walter Reed is usually for more advanced medical checkups, like a colonoscopy, an MRI, a CAT scan, things that you cannot do at the doctor's office within the White House. They do have that facility there, Amna, that allows for blood tests, he said, some kinds of dental checkups, and they can also do ultrasounds there as well.
2: So what did Dr. Kuhlman say he would be looking for if he were President Trump's doctor?
19: Dr. Kuhlman said that he has three main things that he's looking for. Here's what he told me earlier today.
20: Specifically for an 80-year-old president, advanced age is by far the number one concern. I'd worry about cardiovascular fitness, cancer, and making sure they don't have neurodegenerative disease.
19: Dr. Kuhlman also said that for a patient the president's age, that he'd want to do a treadmill test to test that cardiovascular health, also a CAT scan of his heart to look at coronary arteries. He said when it comes to cancer that the president has a lower risk of that. He's a non-smoker and has always been a non-drinker as well. He said for cognitive health that he would recommend doing more advanced cognitive tests than something fast. And I also asked him about some of the images that people have seen of the president. The president has been photographed with swollen ankles recently, also bruises on his hands. The president has said that the bruises on his hands are from aspirin use and handshaking. He has covered those up with makeup. Dr. Kuhlman said that those can be benign explanations as for why the president may have those swollen ankles and those bruising on his hands. But he's concerned about the transparency around that and maybe that the public is not getting all the information that they need.
2: We'll see if the White House releases more information. Yeah. In the meantime, some of the president's activity has caught the public's attention as well, specifically things like his late night social media activity, a lot of flurry of tweets and so on, the habit of closing his eyes during some daytime meetings. Yeah. What did the doctor say about the president's sleep habits?
19: The president has been posting really late at night, sometimes after 1 a.m. We've seen some recent examples of that. Dr. Kuhlman's take on that was that he thinks that, you know, people that survive on sleep deprivation, it's actually not good for your mental or physical health. So he did have some concerns about some of the late night posting that we've seen from the president. He also noted that President Biden was evaluated for this and used a CPAP for sleeping. Mm-hmm. And President Trump has attacked President Biden consistently for his lack of energy and stumbling during public events. But critics of President Trump have noted recently some of those moments where his eyes are closed in meetings, Amna.
2: All right. Our White House correspondent, Liz Landers. Liz, thank you.
19: Of course.
1: At least 220 people are believed to have died from the Ebola outbreak in Central Africa, with suspected cases now nearing 1,000. The Director General of the World Health Organization warned the outbreak is spreading so quickly that response efforts are struggling to keep pace. The epicenter remains in the Democratic Republic of Congo, where deep mistrust of health authorities is complicating containment efforts. Funerals organized by the Red Cross teams are now taking place under military and police escort.

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1: So again, we have no vaccine, no specific treatment, which at the time was the case with that species of Ebola. We're seeing delayed detection in part because of difficulties with contact tracing, a healthcare system that is dysfunctional, cross-border spread in part by migrant workers. On top of that, you have armed conflict. You have these militants backed by the Rwandan government in much of the affected area. You also have refugee camps in southern Sudan, and Kampala, where we've seen some of the cases in Uganda, is a major travel hub. So you have all of the conditions ripe for a huge epidemic.
2: And you've raised concerns about the cuts to USAID at a moment like this. Walk us through the practical impact, the capabilities, the staffing, the response infrastructure that is potentially undermined by a lack of funding.
1: So a key number here is 1 in 5. 1 in 5 contacts of Ebola cases or who've had high-risk exposures, only 1 in 5 are currently undergoing contact tracing and follow-up. So once they're identified, having follow-up for 3 weeks to make sure they don't develop symptoms. If they develop symptoms, that they're isolated and they receive treatment. And that's exactly the kind of work that the people who were funded by USAID were doing. And so now you don't have local healthcare workers funded to do that contact tracing, to do the isolation, and then also importantly, safe burials. So a key part of Ebola control is if somebody passes away from Ebola, that the body is handled safely so that other people don't get infected. And that requires special safe burial teams that have the equipment to do this and also have a relationship with the community to do this safely.
2: You mentioned the cross-border spread of Ebola. What should people understand about the risk beyond the region?
1: Well, I do think we're going to see a very large regional outbreak. We may see some sporadic cases outside of the immediate region. I don't think, for a whole host of reasons, that we're going to see sustained transmission outside of the region. Our level of infection control in healthcare facilities is much higher in Western health facilities. We also have better water, sanitation, and so forth. So I don't think you're going to see that kind of explosive spread outside of the region, but we may see some sporadic cases.
2: And researchers at the University of Oxford, as I understand it, are testing a next generation Ebola vaccine using technology similar to what was used during the COVID pandemic. How promising does that appear at the moment?
1: This is still very early stage, and I'm not aware of anything that is ready for human clinical trials at this stage. Ideally, you would have something that you could study in the middle of an outbreak. That's the best way to actually get data on the vaccine quickly, but I don't think that we have anything that's ready for prime time yet.
2: Dr. Celine Gounder, thanks for your insights as always. We appreciate it.
3: As we've been reporting, there's real concern about the growing prevalence of AI and other technologies in higher education. But some schools have found benefits as well. In the case of nursing programs, more and more are integrating immersive technologies like generative AI and virtual reality into their curricula. Ali Rogan spotlights one of those for our series, Rethinking College.
4: It's a familiar hospital scene. The patient's heart has stopped. It's a code blue emergency. But this patient is a mannequin. And while this looks and sounds like a hospital, it's an immersive, interactive lab.
5: It really mirrors just what they would see in any given day in the hospital.
4: Tina Scott is director of the Experiential Learning Center at North Carolina Central University.
5: There are scenarios, case studies that we can embed and just transform that room into any type of scenario we would want it to be.
6: You hear beeping. You may hear someone screaming.
7: They can even simulate smells.
4: North Carolina has one of the largest projected nursing shortages in the country.

0: To help meet demand, schools like North Carolina Central University, a historically Black institution, are turning to technology.
1: We're able to train more students. We're able to bring more students in any event that we cannot get a clinical space. We can do a clinical day right here.
0: NCCU does not have a hospital, which means students have faced barriers to securing clinical placements where they would get hands-on experience in a real-world healthcare setting.
2: We're competing against a lot of other nursing schools for clinical rotations.
0: So immersive technology is expanding access for students like Jasmine Locklear, a member of the Lumbee Tribe of North Carolina.
2: I grew up in a real small southern rural area. 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I wanted to be the change for our people that we needed to create.
0: NCCU introduced virtual reality clinicals 2 years ago.
3: Hello, my name is Haley. I'll be the nurse working with you today.
0: Students are put in virtual healthcare settings where they treat patients that are powered by conversational artificial intelligence.
4: Can you state your name and date of birth for me?
5: My name is Habib Abdallah. I was born on July 13th, 1949.
1: He's very sensitive, so very realistic, and they go in and take care of the patient.
3: Mr. Habib, are you in any pain?
5: I have a headache rated around 4 out of 10, but I don't want any pain medication.
0: First-year nursing student Haley Turner thinks this kind of practice is invaluable.
6: The biggest things that I'm, still get a little nervous about is actually talking to the patient, like knowing what to say, knowing the right questions to ask them.
0: Clemson University researcher Jason Thrift says exam room nerves are common.
7: Simply knocking on the door and walking in the first time and being able to just talk to a patient. That can be the most scary, trying thing that they do when they're first trying to understand these processes. So putting them in VR, that can kind of take away some of that angst.
0: Jasmine Locklear had a miscommunication with one of her AI patients.
2: I do have an accent sometimes, and I needed to enunciate better so that I didn't offend the patient, because she kept telling me that I was pronouncing her name wrong. And that's a very real scenario that I could experience in the hospital.
0: Scott says VR clinicals sharpen several skills.
1: Critical thinking. That patient is vital signs are changing. What am I going to do? Not only that, but delegation. Now that I'm in this room taking care of this patient, all of a sudden I'm getting a buzz from my other patient in the other room. What do I do? Prioritization. Which patient should I go see first?
0: Kimberly Johnson is in the accelerated nursing program.
8: I had four patients that were all, that could have all been deemed high priority.
9: Walk me through that decision-making process. How did you prioritize those four patients?
8: So we have something called pre-brief. It allows you to see the client's vital signs. It allows you to see their diagnosis. It allows you to see medications. And it also allows you to see what was done before you entered that VR clinical. And so I often would just use that as my guide to say, hey, if this was already done for this client, I know that I can lower this client's priority status.
0: Afterwards, students debrief with their instructors.
1: We're able to talk to them about their behaviors, what went well. It actually will give them a report. So they're actually able to see their gaps, those things they may need to work a little bit more on. It also helps us tailor a better plan for them.
0: And says Professor Janice Collins McNeil, since these are simulations, there are no life and death mistakes.
10: The students are here in a safe environment where it's okay for them to make their errors, because that's a teachable moment.
0: But there are drawbacks to headset training.
2: The VR in particular isn't great if you have motion sickness.
0: But Locklear says illness isn't an issue in the immersive interactive room, where students can experience more than 2,000 medical training scenarios with images and graphics projected onto the walls. Johnson raced the clock to spot all the hazards in a hospital room.
11: Sharp spin overflowing.
8: When I'm walking into rooms at a hospital during clinical, these are the things that I need to be looking for.
0: The technology is used to test knowledge through interactive games like Jeopardy.
12: A client is experiencing a nosebleed. What terminology would the nurse use when documenting this? It is epistasis.
0: After the introduction of immersive technologies, North Carolina Central's pass rate for the nursing licensure exam rose from 94 to 96%. Professor Collins McNeil thinks her students are more prepared than ever.
10: We're seeing a level of professionalism that we had not seen this early in their education. They're much more critical in their assessments and their decision making.
7: I think that we will see VR become kind of a mainstay for a while.
0: As nursing programs grow to meet high demand, Clemson's Jason Thrift predicts the use of virtual reality will grow too.
7: It may provide an ability to do more clinical aspects, even including when they become a nurse, to help renew training for, say, CPR.
0: Jasmine Locklear, for one, is eager to put her high-tech training to good use in the real world.
2: There's something at home that we like to say about making an impact that lasts the next 7 generations. As a nurse and a future family nurse practitioner, I want to make sure that we're living our healthiest life and we're not still dealing with the health disparities that plague our communities.
0: America's nursing shortage is critical, but on this campus, America's nurses-to-be are showing strong signs. For the PBS NewsHour, I'm Allie Rogan in Durham, North Carolina.
13: We turn now to our PBS video podcast, Settle In, and an episode with Pulitzer Prize-winning presidential historian and best-selling author John Meacham. We talked about his latest book, American Struggle, which looks back at historical texts to tell us more about who we are today and why he still has hope in the state of our democracy. Here's part of that conversation.
14: There's a difference between optimism and hope, right? Hope is the opposite of fear. I am still full of hope that we can construct a present and a future commensurate with the aspirations of the Declaration of Independence and the country that abolished slavery and preserved the Union and extended suffrage and did away with Jim Crow. But the same country that did away with Jim Crow created Jim Crow, right? The same country that extended suffrage denied suffrage. The same country that abolished slavery protected slavery. So it's never fully light versus dark. I thought after Charlottesville, after the tone and the chaos of the first Trump term, I thought the country would say, you know what, we wanted to send a message to the establishment. The world as it's taken shape since really since the mid-1960s has not been commensurate with our cares and concerns. So get it together. I thought that message had been sent and that people, having sent it, would realize that the messenger was now actually causing more harm than good. And in 2020, that was proven right. President Biden's been elected. There's a certain return of gravity. As ever, history confounds us. Human nature confounds us. Because in the midst of that return of gravity was the introduction, to shift metaphors, of a particularly devastating virus into the body politic, which is the denial of full, free, and fair elections if you don't like the result. And so the undermining of trust in the ways in which the will of the people is expressed was something I didn't foresee.
13: It's worth noting you're close to President Biden. You've called him a friend. You've called him an American hero. You've advised him on his speeches. Understanding there were a lot of other forces at play, the pandemic, as you mentioned, and a lot of other things happening in the country, bubbling up for a generation at least. How do you look back now on what President Biden as a leader and his administration did or didn't do that also helped to get us where we are today? And not just the decision to run again, right, which has been called into question and examined a dozen different ways, but also maybe not going after some of the officials from the first Trump administration the way some Democrats wanted them to. How do you look at that now?
14: So the first answer before I blather on is I'm not sure. My friend Michael Beschloss, our friend Michael Beschloss, likes to say it takes 20, 25 years to be able to assess a presidency in historical terms as opposed to journalistic ones. And I think that's true. It was true for Truman. It was true for George Herbert Walker Bush. And it's going to be true for President Biden. What happened with President Biden and choosing to run again was in many ways a classic tragedy. And I mean it this way. The personal characteristics that enabled Joe Biden from 1972 until 2020 to survive and even ultimately thrive amid immense personal tragedy and remarkable political setback and stasis, right? Those characteristics prevented him from stepping away. I do not think, and I would bet the mortgage on this, I don't think President Biden was clinging to power because he wanted an airplane or because he loved power so much. It was a result of his resilience, his determination to keep moving no matter what, and not ever surrendering. And he believed that he was the person who was the catcher in the rye, if you will, between the country and Trump, President Trump. And he was wrong. But this is from Greek tragedy through Shakespeare. This is a fundamental human drama. The characteristics that propelled him to the pinnacle of power prevented him from doing what he needed to do to step away from it. Do I wish that history had turned in a different way? Do I wish President Biden had made different decisions in his last 2 years? Absolutely. What in one season was admirable resilience became, in a different season, a blindness to reality.
13: And you can watch that full episode of Settle In on our YouTube page or wherever you get your podcasts.
15: Finally tonight, remembering one of jazz music's all-time greats, Sonny Rollins died yesterday after more than 5 decades pushing the boundaries of the genre. One of the best jazz musicians of his time, Rollins won 2 Grammys and a Grammy Lifetime Achievement Award in the early 2000s. He toured well into his 80s and died at his home in Woodstock, New York, after years of health issues. Senior arts correspondent Jeffrey Brown has a look back at the life and impact of Sonny Rollins.
16: Sonny Rollins often said he was always a work in progress. And that work, as the world got to hear, was as prolific as it was varied. He spent almost 7 decades recording more than 60 studio and live albums, relentlessly experimenting and honing his craft. He received numerous awards in his lifetime, including a 2011 Kennedy Center Honors. And ahead of that, he talked to us about his life and work.
17: So I was just immersed in it from the beginning, really.
16: Rollins was born in Harlem in 1930 to a musical family. He received his first saxophone at 11 and was largely self-taught.
17: When my mother bought me the second-hand alto saxophone, I went into the bedroom, you know, and I just started playing. I mean, I don't know what I was doing, but I was in a zone. I was already doing something.
16: In fact, Rollins was a sensation even as a teenager. He performed and recorded with leading players of the day. His first album as bandleader came in 1951, and many more followed.
17: Playing with those great people like Charlie Parker, Thelonious Monk, Miles Davis, and all those giants, I wasn't afraid because I felt that I belonged there.
18: You felt you belonged with them?
17: Yeah. But I was still in awe of them, and it was, I mean, I didn't feel I was equal to them. I'm not saying that, but I felt that, especially they accepted me, but I felt that I was where I was supposed to be at. So it was quite a wonderful experience in a way.
18: You know, one of the things that people have long admired you for is the ability to, and I always hear this phrase, find fresh musical ideas.
17: Wow. Well, jazz, as you know, is a endless source of ideas because you can use anything. You can play operatic arias, you can incorporate them into jazz. You can play gypsy music, you can incorporate into jazz. You can play European classical, you can incorporate into jazz. You can use anything and jazz it up, as they used to say.
18: Mm-hmm. And where does the improvisation come in?
17: Well, Jeffrey, improvisation is something which is highly misunderstood these days. I think my friend Branford Marsalis, a saxophonist, he explained it very good. Improvisation is really not so much remembering things, and this is what I do when I play. I forget things. When I go on the stage, I want my mind to be a blank so that things can come into me without my knowing where they came from.
18: So are you surprised by what comes out?
17: Sometimes I'm surprised by what comes out, yeah.
16: At several key points in his career, Rollins simply stopped performing and recording. Most famously, he spent one of what he called his sabbaticals practicing on the Williamsburg Bridge in New York. He later released an album titled The Bridge.
17: Jeffrey, I think the biggest thing that in my life that I can be proud of, my epitaph, is that I knew inside how I was doing, whether I was playing great or whether I wasn't playing great. And I shut out the people that were telling me, oh, Sonny, don't go away, you lose your audience. So I said, no, I want to practice, I want to get better. So I feel that I have an obligation to jazz and also to myself to play as good as I can play. I haven't reached that point yet.
16: When we spoke in 2011, Rollins had outlived many of his renowned contemporaries, including Miles Davis, John Coltrane, and Thelonious Monk, by decades.
18: You're one of the last ones left from that great time, right?
17: Well,
18: you must be aware of that. Does it weigh on you?
17: Well, it does. All my friends are gone. Miles, Coltrane, Monk, I mean, in a sense, they're gone, but not really. I'm the last guy, but in a way, I'm not, because when I'm gone, my music is going to be here. So we're all still here. We're all still here.
16: Sonny Rollins was 95 years old. For the PBS NewsHour, I'm Jeffrey Brown.
13: And that's the NewsHour for tonight. I'm Amna Nawaz.
15: And I'm Jeff Bennett. Thanks for joining us, and have a good evening.

This is GBH 89.7. I'm Tori Bedford. Thanks so much for being with us. Red Sox are hosting the Braves tonight at Fenway. Sox are up 2-0 at the top of the fifth. Partly cloudy overnight tonight, lows in the 60s. A warm mix of sun and clouds tomorrow with highs in the 80s, lows in the 60s overnight. Cloudy, a little bit cooler on Thursday, expecting highs in the 60s. Friday, cloudy and cool again, highs in the 60s. That's when the showers are coming in Friday night throughout the weekend. Right now it's 76 degrees in Boston. I'm Tori Bedford. 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The world is next.

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3: War in Iran has put pressure on Gulf states, pulling them further apart.
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3: I'm Marco Werman.
5: And I'm Carolyn Beeler. Today, what's dividing Arab Gulf nations? 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
5: A flag gets banned but has defenders.
3: Today on The World.
9: Live from NPR News in Washington, I'm Ryland Barton. Federal judges are temporarily blocking Alabama's new congressional map, which was designed to benefit Republicans in the midterm elections. Troy Public Radio's Joey Hudson reports.
10: The three-judge panel issued a preliminary injunction preventing the state from switching maps. This comes as several southern states consider new voting districts after a Supreme Court ruling on April 29th. Which struck down Louisiana's congressional map, creating a second majority black district, as a, quote, unconstitutional racial gerrymander. Alabama Attorney General Steve Marshall has praised the Supreme Court ruling.
11: My job in this office was to put the legislature in the best possible legal position to draw a congressional map that favors Republicans 7-0.
10: Similar redistricting efforts in other Republican-led states have also faced legal challenges. For NPR News, I'm Joey Hudson in Troy, Alabama.
9: The Trump administration is proposing a new government-wide non-disclosure agreement for federal employees. NPR's Andrea Hsu reports the administration says media leaks have put federal agents and military members in danger.
12: In its proposed rule, the Office of Personnel Management says recent leaks about immigration enforcement and the U.S. raid on Venezuela underscore the need for NDAs. But the proposal also appears aimed at stopping leaks related to policy and personnel matters more generally. Already, federal workers are required to safeguard confidential and proprietary government information. Now the administration is defining that broadly to include information about internal agency operations and deliberative material that is not publicly available. According to the proposal, agencies would decide for themselves whether to use the NDA, and federal employees would still have the right to disclose information as part of whistleblower complaints. Andrea Hsu, NPR News.
9: The Iranian national soccer team will train and live in Mexico for the World Cup. NPR's Ader Peralta reports their matches will be in the U.S.
13: President Trump had said that it wouldn't be appropriate for Iran to participate in the World Cup for, quote, their own life and safety. But on Monday, Mexican President Claudia Sheinbaum said what the U.S. didn't want was the Iranian team spending nights in the U.S. Instead, she announced the Iranian team would take up residence in Tijuana for the tournament and would make day trips to the U.S. to play their matches. All of this is happening a little more than 2 weeks before the World Cup kicks off. During the group stage, Iran is scheduled to play 2 games in Inglewood and 1 game in Seattle. Ader Peralta, NPR News, Mexico City.
9: A spring heat wave is scorching parts of Western Europe, breaking temperature records and triggering government warnings. Several drownings have been reported in Britain and France as people try to cool down. Experts say unpredictable and extreme weather is becoming more frequent. The UK is warning of potential health risks, especially for older people. 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
14: From the GBH newsroom in Boston, I'm Tori Bedford. Dozens of drivers for Uber and Lyft gathered outside the State House today to celebrate the formation of the country's first rideshare drivers union. Roughly 70,000 people across Massachusetts are now part of the new app drivers union that's been approved after a years-long push. Local labor leader April Verrett says they deserve dignity and respect.
15: The respect of being treated like a human being, not a disposable line of code. And workers deserve power,